0: territory were also targeted. In the capital, Tehran alone, three people were reportedly injured. The targets have included critical civilian infrastructure, such as water reservoirs in southern Iran. Iran's foreign ministry spokesperson, Ismail Baghaei, condemned the U.S. attack on water storage tanks as an act of crime, in fact, war crime, and the War Water Industry Federation of Iran echoed that condemnation, saying that targeting drinking water infrastructure is an assault on public health, hygiene, and security, a clear strike against vital civilian infrastructure. Tehran has made it very clear that this will not go unanswered. Early Thursday, during two separate waves of operations, the IRGC Aerospace Force and the IRGC Navy fires towards 18 important targets belonging to the U.S. military. These included Ali al-Salem, Ahmad al-Jaber, and Sheikh Isa air bases, facilities located across the region, including in countries such as Bahrain, Kuwait, and Jordan. The Iranian army and the IRGC jointly carried out these retaliatory strikes, which Tehran has described as a direct response to recent U.S. aggressions. The IRGC said in a statement today that Iran's armed forces, with full readiness and vigilance, will decisively respond to any threat against the country's security, independence, and territorial integrity. They also added that the Strait of Hormuz is completely closed again. On the political and diplomatic front, Iran's foreign ministry issued a strong statement warning that Washington will be held responsible for the dangerous consequences of its warmongering. The ministry said that these illegal U.S. attacks are not only a gross violation of the U.N. Charter and international law, but have also rendered the April 8th ceasefire practically meaningless.
1: 'Oil prices fell in a choppy session as hopes grow for a deal to end the U.S. conflict with Iran. President Trump threatened further strikes, then pulled back after saying discussions have been approved at the highest levels of Iranian leadership. A U.S. naval blockade remains in force until a deal is finalized. U.S. oil benchmark WTI settled down more than 2.5% at $87.71. Brent crude fell nearly 3% to $90.38. Analysts say the market is trading as though a deal will get done sooner rather than later. Meanwhile, U.S. wholesale prices are surging, with producer prices climbing again in May, keeping inflation at a three-year high. Karina Mitchell has more on what's moving markets.
2: Yeah, so let's look at the economic data that came in just a day after getting hot CPI data on the consumer side. We now got inflationary data tied to the producer price index. That's tied to wholesale inflation. So for May, PPI saw a rise month over month of 1.1%. The estimate was to see a gain of 0.7%. Annualized, that worked out to 6.5%. It's the highest reading we've seen since 2020. And then if you look at the core numbers, stripping out energy, also elevated, coming in at 5.1%. Most of the rise came due to a surge in final demand goods prices. Think of this as finished products that the consumer would buy. There was a surge of 2.8%. Just for context, that is the biggest rise ever on record since records have been kept back in 2009. So nothing to sneeze about. And most of those gains, 80%, were tied to higher energy costs. We've seen wholesale gasoline prices rise by 23%. Now, despite all of this, the U.S. Federal Reserve is expected to keep its key benchmark rates steady when it holds its two-day policy meeting next week. It will be the first one spearheaded by the new Fed chair, Kevin Warsh. But this also as the ECB just announced that it would actually increase its key rate by 0.25% to try and stave off inflation. All right, let's move on to corporate news and talk about this much-anticipated IPO coming from SpaceX. It has been anything but ordinary, starting off with the amount of money it's trying to raise.

0: record $75 billion. That would make it the biggest IPO ever. It is targeting 30% retail allocation. That is something that's very unusual as well. Most traditional IPOs setting aside 5, maybe 10% for this retail side of the sector. And the price has already been set. It's $135. So you buy into it or not, there won't be any fluctuation based on demand. And so that means this rocket company is being valued at an historic amount of money, $175 trillion, set to start trading on the NASDAQ on Friday under the ticker SPCX. And let's move on to Wall Street and see how it fared on the day. Wall Street tried to stage a rebound after big losses the previous session as tensions between the U.S. and Iran escalated. It was doing a good job, but then there were these threats coming from U.S. President Donald Trump that there would be more strikes, and as part of that, they would take control of Karg Island, a key oil hub in Iran. Iran's news agency saying that they would then target SpaceLink and SpaceX assets across the Middle East. And then suddenly, in the middle of the U.S. trading day, a huge reversal. U.S. President Trump saying that the strikes would be called off and perhaps a deal may be reached. That was enough to send the markets skyrocketing, all the benchmarks finishing in the green and wiping out all of the losses from the previous session and then some. So the Dow finishing up 1.9%, the NASDAQ, the big winner, up by 2.5%, the S&P up by 1.7% as well. And then looking ahead to the Friday session, of course, everyone eyes watching that SpaceX IPO and what happens to it when it does start trading and what happens with U.S. and Iran. All the latest headlines there. Karina Mitchell, CGTN, New York.
1: The SpaceX IPO could find its way into millions of Americans' retirement accounts. But experts say, don't panic. Many retirement accounts invested in index funds will gain automatic SpaceX exposure as major indexes fast-track its inclusion. But the reality check, in a typical $100,000 broad market index fund, SpaceX exposure could be as little as $100 to $120 because only 3 to 4% of its shares are going public. The bigger concern is what it signals. Index providers are racing to include mega cap IPOs before the market can properly price them. So for more on SpaceX and its blockbuster IPO, I'm joined by Michael Ashley Shulman, partner and investment strategist at Cerity Partners. Welcome to the show, Michael. Thanks for joining us. Should retirement savers be worried or excited by the SpaceX IPO?
2: Well, it's exciting times, and I think most investors are excited, but most sought after and most appropriate are not necessarily the same thing. So it really depends. SpaceX is a great company, but will that be enough? Reusable rockets, large language models, frontier AI, could reshape entire industries over the coming decades. We Right. do not dispute the quality of the underlying enterprise, but for retired investors, it depends how they access their investments, and it's usually through index funds.
1: So SpaceX has yet to achieve profitability, is my understanding, and has said in its Securities and Exchange Commission filing that it may never be profitable. Can you just explain that in layman's terms? Why is it then the value so huge in the trillions?
2: Stocks often trade on story or narrative. And the story of what Elon Musk and SpaceX has built as far as reusable rockets, satellites for communication, the idea of a Mars theme park and a Mars colony makes it very exciting. And the potential for profits is there, but for many startups, the early years are about gaining size and revenue, not necessarily profits. Tesla is a great example of that. It was unprofitable for many years, which actually kept it from being included in the S&P index.
1: Right. And perhaps another example is in the months after Facebook's IPO, share prices dropped from a debut of $38 down to nearly $17 and closed at the one-year mark at just over $26, down 31%. Might we see a similar dip then with SpaceX once all this excitement fades?
2: It's hard to make predictions, but history is not always favorable to IPOs, and many IPOs, the great average, trade down over the first 6 to 12 months, both average and median. So based on history, it's likely. But if you look at Facebook,

0: you're right. The numbers show it did trade down. But now if you look at the extended history of Facebook, that initial blip in the first 9 to 12 months looks just like that, a tiny blip in the long-term performance. So, you know, sometimes you need to step into the stock slowly and look at the long term.
1: Right. But with people, you know, investing in their pensions with their 401ks, are there any options for avoiding potential volatility that will come along with the SpaceX IPO?
0: Yes, there are. So the S&P 500 index, which is the typical index seen in 401ks, won't participate in SpaceX for at least a year, possibly.
1: Linked companies, is that a movement that's gaining traction at all, or is financial performance still the dominant factor here?
0: There are divestment calls against multiple industries and companies, and it's been that way for decades. But performance usually wins the argument for most retirement savers, and most 401ks don't allow individual additions or exclusions. You know, we as a multifamily office, if it's desired by our clients, we can create custom allocations and often rebalance between taxable and retirement accounts to limit unwanted exposure. But most people are unable to do this.
1: So are we moving toward a future where investors demand greater accountability from high profile funders like Musk, or will market performance always continue to outweigh all of those concerns?
0: The public and the SEC has been demanding greater accountability for decades, and those guardrails are largely in place. But people love a winner. The behavioral finance answer is straightforward. People respond to salience or importance. And if a high-profile founder event causes a sharp, visible drawdown in a widely held stock, the accountability conversation usually accelerates overnight. But until that moment arrives, performance usually wins. And as I said, you still have the SEC and as a watchdog, and people can vote with their feet.
1: All right. Michael, Ashley, Shulman, we'll leave it there. Really appreciate your time.
0: Thank you very much.
1: Coming up on Global Business, the FIFA World Cup has got underway in Mexico, and the host country kicked off the tournament with a win. Details next.
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0: history. Mexico is one of three host nations alongside the United States and Canada. CGTN's Frank Contreras is there where the game is practically a religion.
1: Religion is right. It's electrifying. It's about to rain. People don't care. Everybody's dressed in the green national jersey. Mexico just completed its first victory in this version of the World Cup 2026, beating South Africa 2-0. And it was Raul Jimenez with a header 67 minutes into the second half. Amazing goal by that young man. Scored a header after suffering a skull fracture. Amazing. Incredible here. The crowd roared tremendously when that goal took place here. As you said, Mexico hosting the World Cup. This is one of 13 games to be held in Mexico. 78 of the games will take place in the United States. Mexico, champions of the world, say these fans. We have to wait to see about that. There's some more fans here. People are very excited, as you can see. And Mexico's grateful to be hosting the World Cup. It knows that the eyes of the world are on this nation right now at a very crucial time in this country's development. It's undergoing free trade negotiations with the United States, with so many Asian partners. And Mexico is ready to continue with this presentation of the World Cup here. There'll be several games that take place tonight in Guadalajara. There'll be another game, South Korea against the Czech Republic, and so many other games taking place here. So we'll be bringing you a lot of live coverage from some of these matches and giving you updates on what's taking place here. And again, the excitement is tremendous. Mexico knows the world is watching, and they're standing by to give the best performance possible here.
0: Frank Contreras in Mexico City there. Security for the games is tight. A large deployment of officers and police have been preparing for years. CGTN's Dan Williams reports.
2: Match day in Chicago as the United States take on Germany. Heavy municipal vehicles provide a ring of protection for spectators outside the stadium. Ticket holders are scanned as they enter, while small clear plastic bags are checked for any prohibited items. This is a taste of what fans can expect at the upcoming FIFA World Cup.
3: Security and planning for these games has gone on for years.
2: Richard Colko is a retired FBI special agent. He was part of the U.S. security team at four Olympic Games. One of the key concerns is that the tournament takes place against the backdrop of the U.S. war with Iran.
3: Security at these games is critical, and people are worried about every potential threat out there. So there are agencies and organizations that are seeking out any threats that may be bubbling up from around the world, either online, using sources. And of course, it's a very difficult time in the world right now, so that kind of elevates the concern.
2: The tournament poses a whole host of security challenges. Mexico recently demonstrated its security readiness with a training exercise. The country is deploying 100,000 security officers and has also tightened security at high-profile tourism sites following a shooting at Mexico's Teotihuacan archaeological zone in April that left one Canadian tourist dead. There are also concerns around gun violence in the United States. A mass shooting in World Cup host city Kansas City, Missouri, over last weekend was the 171st mass shooting this year, defined by Gun Violence Archive as an event in which four or more people are killed or injured. Drones are also a major worry. Anti-drone technology will be used around World Cup stadiums. This, as the U.S. Department of Homeland Security recently stated, that drones remain its biggest concern.
4: The 2026 FIFA World Cup provides an unprecedented security challenge. Taking in 16 host cities across three countries, this is the most spread out World Cup ever. And a key concern for organizers will be securing the softer targets.
3: Guarding the stadium, that's truly the easiest part. They could do that with guards, gates, and guns, and including that air cover that'll be necessary. It's so soft targets outside the stadium. You think about the parking lots or the places people are going around the games, the restaurants. Those are much harder to secure. But law enforcement has to be ready for anything.
5: Come on, Mexico! Let's go! Let's go, Mexico!
2: The security operation at this World Cup is expected to cost more than $1 billion and will involve a multitude of federal agencies, state and local police departments.

0: departments and private security companies. It is hoped that vast outlay will ensure that for millions of football fans, their focus can remain solely on matters on the pitch. Dan Williams, CGTN, Chicago.
1: In Brazil, football isn't just a sport, it's a way of life. With the World Cup now underway, our reporter Mia de Valls in Sao Paulo looks at what the game means to the people who live and breathe it.
2: In Sao Paulo, it's match day. Hours before kickoff, the streets fill with fans, flags and samba. Corinthians Football Club has one of the largest and most loyal fan bases of any football team in the world. Here, they are known as Gaviões da Fiel.
3: Passion for Corinthians can't be explained. You just feel it. You're born with it.
2: Almost 38,000 faithful fans heading to Corinthians' home stadium, creating an engulfing wall of sound.
4: Brazilian fans each have their own style, their own songs, their own way of supporting their team. Corinthians supporters are called the faithful fans for a reason. They're incredibly loyal.
2: Most of the time, football fans in Brazil fiercely cheer for rival clubs. But there is one time when that's not the case.
4: When the national team plays, it's basically a holiday.
5: Feriado no dia que a seleção joga.
4: People leave work early to watch the match. Bars are packed. Everything stops.
5: Para.
2: Brazil is the only country that's played in every World Cup. It's won the tournament more than any other nation. Fans in Rio de Janeiro's Vila Isabel neighborhood have already spent months preparing for this year's World Cup, painting streets and hanging flags.
6: We put up a big screen and food stands. We shut down the whole street, and every time the place fills up with people.
2: The last time Brazil won the World Cup was 2002, but the country is always considered a contender, and fans never stop hoping.
6: But that's Brazil. We have to believe. We never give up. We have to keep that hope alive.
2: Football is a way of life for millions of Brazilian seats. To the beaches of Rio, football is everywhere in Brazil.
7: We're basically born with a ball at our feet.
2: And across the country, so is the hope for a sixth World Cup title. Miúda Valls, CGTN, São Paulo.
1: And a few things bring people together more than sport. Studies suggest victory can influence everything from the economy to the birth rate. CGTN's Ken Brown explains from Madrid.
8: World Cup windfall. It's pretty simple. Win the World Cup, watch the economy grow. A study by the University of Southside of the event. When Spain won their first World Cup in 2010, Spaniards packed the streets of Madrid to celebrate national heroes like Andrés Iniesta, Xavi Hernández and Iker Casillas.
9: First, domestically. We've seen that when people is happy winning games, quarterfinal, semifinal, they go and consume. Internal economy, boost. Hotels, dinners, party, celebration.
8: Caught in the grips of a global recession at the time, Spaniards briefly forgot the 20% unemployment rate and crushing austerity. And the economy actually grew by 0.2% during the following year. Now, while that might not sound like much, it was 4 percentage points higher than the previous year's performance, helping the country out of an even deeper economic hole. But the research discovered that the GDP increase is actually primarily led by an increase in exports.
9: If Spain wins the 2026 World Cup, again, everything in Spaniard will be trendy. The whole world is watching. Now everyone wants to know about wine, everyone wants to know about olive oil, everyone wants to know about jamón, right?
8: And another phenomenon follows sporting success too. Ever heard of World Cup babies? It goes trophy room to baby boom. Because the euphoria leads to, well, you get the idea.
9: How many kids are named Diego after the Argentina, when Argentina was winning World Cups with Armando Maradona? 10 months after July 2010,

0: a big boom on demographics, it brings down to the emotional connection of football.
1: From the economy to fertility, winning the World Cup is good for business. And Spain is hoping to do it again this summer before co-hosting the next edition in 2030. Ken Brown, CGTN, Madrid.
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360-degree profiles of industry movers and shakers, tech mavericks, and policymakers. 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

0: Welcome back. For years, social media has dominated our screens and our spare time. But now there's a new digital obsession leveling up: gaming. 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Sidhu Chien's Mark New reports.
1: In 2025, U.S. users averaged around 30 minutes per day on apps like Instagram and Facebook. Compare that to users on video games like Fortnite, roughly 60 minutes, and Roblox, 168 minutes per day. And that's not just playing the game, but increasingly socializing with others within the games.
2: So you do have bands showing up, Billie Eilish coming and showing up and doing some sort of performance. You have like sort of K-pop demon hunters having some sort of like concert in, you know, platforms like Roblox. It's not just playing games, but it's playing with friends, hanging out with friends.
1: DiPianco's company, Max Power Gaming, helps brands and developers grow and leverage Roblox's user-generated content platform. He says advertisers are now running full-screen video ads where players get rewards for watching them, or they can choose to advertise inside spaces virtually.
2: So there's integrations into existing games, and that's probably closer to this idea of like a product placement, right? It's sort of like, hey, you know, brought to you by such and such brand came in here and, you know, has a different space. So you might see some brand logos. You might see some video content from that brand.
3: Video games have always been sticky, meaning people spend a lot of time on them trying to improve their skills and attain rewards.

0: But some psychologists say today's gaming is leading to an increasing amount of negative consequences among young people due to the greater level of immersion.
1: Basically, kids neglecting other areas of their life. We often, one telltale sign is issues around sleep. We see relationships start to suffer, in-person relationships. Physical activity goes down.
2: Esther Hardy is a gamer himself. He says some kids flourish through online gaming experiences, while for others it may hinder their development.
1: We don't want to just hammer in on the gaming and just say, reduce the gaming time and then that'll solve everything. The gaming oftentimes is a symptom of the problem. And it's fine to work on a symptom, but you really want to try to get to the root of the issue. So that's the one thing I want to share to parents is that try to understand what your kid's experiencing on a broader level.
2: On a broader level, business-wise, the dollar amounts on user-generated gaming platforms are soaring. In a single year, Roblox paid out more than $1 billion to creators on its platform. Gaming expert DiBianco says companies from other industries are taking notice too, including such platforms like Netflix and even LinkedIn, which have recently added games in hopes of boosting engagement. Mark New, CGTN, San Francisco.
3: For more on gaming social media takeover, I'm joined by Lewis Ward, Vice President of Content for the Design Desk at Player Driven. Welcome, Lewis. Great to have you on the show today. Now, as a parent of two young boys, this is something that I'm thinking about all the time, especially my 13-year-old. He's on his Xbox a fair bit, and I do notice that he uses it as a socialization tool. I'm interested, though, in this idea of shopping. How can companies, or how do companies target these young users in terms of upselling, and what can they purchase on their games?
4: Right. Well, the easiest, first of all, thank you for having me. And yes, I can sympathize. I've got a 10-year-old daughter on my own, and she's a big Roblox player. In terms of the lowest hanging fruit, there is simple game integrations, right? So the content from a certain brand is integrated into the experience, and you can buy skins or you can buy a certain season. So there's a bunch of different, you know, 2-3 month long seasons, and the content is branded or associated with a certain provider, basically. And, you know, you'll pay for that, and there's some sort of revenue share that happens over that period of time. Beyond that, of course, you can integrate objects into the game environment where there might be at least brand association. So they may not be able to click on it and buy it, although in some environments you can do that. That's coming, I believe. But it's more like getting your brand out there and familiarity with the brand, even though you may not buy it directly in the game.
3: So obviously this is a business show, so we will touch on business, but I would like to just briefly talk about the socialization aspect and also whether or not the branding and the commercialization of these games is gendered. I mean, from what I understand, it's more young boys that use games, but you have a daughter who uses them, and I'm sure plenty of girls do. Is there a gendered element to this marketing? And is it addictive? Is there an addictive tool that draws these young people in and kind of manipulates that undeveloped mental state in order to make these purchases?
4: Yes. There's something called a dark design pattern, which it's up to the studio how they're going to approach this topic. But there are ways to kind of manipulate the psychology of users in order to drive more engagement, perhaps drive more spending, things like that. In terms of the gender, you know, I think it's generally been true that on PCs and consoles, it's skewed strongly male over time. On mobile, it's been much more 50-50. As a matter of fact, I think women are the predominant players of mobile games. So I do think it varies by platform. And I suppose at the end of the day, the marketers are going to want to target the audience they want to market. So if the product or service is aimed at younger males or middle-aged guys, whatever it may be, you know, that's the audience they're gonna pitch their wares to. So I think, you know, it depends on the game you're talking about, what the gender split is, but the marketers at the end of the day are trying to get the most bang for their buck. Mm-hmm. And therefore, if there is a bias in the marketing, it's probably driven by the type of product they have matched up against the type of audience that's playing that game.
3: Right. So when we talk about the virtual economy, what does that mean in today's world? How significant is the market for digital goods, virtual experiences, and some of these in-game transactions that you're talking about?
4: Yeah, it's an absolutely huge market. I think that over 75% of all game spending now is in-app purchases.

0: It's lower on PCs, probably a little over 50%, and on consoles, it's more like 40%, maybe a little bit lower. So the split, you know, definitely varies by platform as well. But it's an absolutely huge market, and there's a growing part of that market will continue to be those in-app purchases. So the market here is definitely going to grow in terms of how much revenue is going to be driven through these channels. But I think that the mobile piece is driving the way for the most part because it's so much larger than PC or console worldwide.
1: Right. And how are platforms like Roblox, Fortnite, Minecraft changing the traditional marketing playbook, especially to reach those younger consumers?
0: Well, there's ways to, again, integrate brands into the experience. So I think they're welcoming the advent of more, not only just 30-second ad spots, which have been around forever, but again, I think the next kind of playing field here is integrating the brands right into the experience, which kind of separates it. It reduces the distance between the gamer and the brand because you might not even be aware that it's in that experience that you're playing, and therefore you're kind of almost getting it subconsciously.
1: Right.
0: And it can kind of, like we were talking about before, it can be somewhat manipulative depending on how it's being placed in that context. And so there can be some downsides to whether it's good for everybody to be exposed to a lot of it, but I think that it is certainly a wave that's still coming for sure.
1: So is it a bit like product placement in a film or something like that with a luxury brand or a food chain or a burger or a Nike shoe or something appearing on a character? Like, how does this product placement work?
0: That's certainly one of the ways. So you can take a character and you can reskin it, or you can put on a t-shirt. So in Roblox, they have t-shirts that are branded. you can also have, like, Roblox also has full-on branded experiences. Walmart, there is, let's see, Barbie has an experience in there. A fair amount of different brands are experimenting different ways. But obviously, Star Wars, I think it's called Droid Tycoon on Unreal Editor for Fortnite or UEFN. That again is taking the IP from the Star Wars universe and putting it into a tycoon, a certain type of game. And basically, you're going to be able to play in that environment. And, again, that's a well-known IP. So it isn't exactly like Levi's jeans or whatever, but you get the idea that there's certain brands that certainly appeal to kids and or teens, let's say. And so there's a way to integrate those into the full experience as well as, buying again these season passes or specific items.
1: Yeah, and perhaps touching on that further, I mean, we have on one hand social media, we have Instagram, Facebook, TikTok, that sort of thing. And then at the moment we have gaming. Is there a world where these two merge, do you think, in the future? Are we going to see more of this sort of social and economic activity happening in virtual environments like in programming and gaming?
0: Yes, absolutely. It's been interesting to watch the interaction between TikTok and, for example, Roblox. So there's a lot of people that, my daughter does it. She'll see a video on TikTok and then she'll become aware of a game that's in Roblox and then she'll go play that game. And then there's this whole kind of nexus that happens around playing with the characters that are in that environment and kind of creating whole fictions around it. So

0: of the experience are helping to define the direction that it will take over time. So it's not just a one-way medium where the advertiser, the brand are getting their message across. They're becoming very interactive with their users, and it's kind of creating this new synergy or new mix that is changing the nature of what's actually being presented, which I think is a super
1: interesting and wild. And it calls to mind that wonderful book, Tomorrow, Tomorrow, Tomorrow. I'm not sure if you've read it. But you really get inside the minds of creatives building these games. So I do recommend that one to you. But we'll have to leave it there. Lewis Ward, really appreciate your time. Thanks for joining us.
0: Thank you.
1: Web Summit Rio is wrapping up in Brazil, drawing entrepreneurs, investors and tech firms from around the world. AI and digital transformation led the agenda as Chinese companies look to deepen ties and explore new opportunities in the region. Lucrecia Franco reports.
2: 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One Brazil-China collaboration in particular, combining Chinese hardware and Brazilian software, opened eyes and turned heads. Some of them on the smaller side. 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
2: This year's summit drew more than 40,000 attendees from over 100 countries. Another solid showing consolidating Brazil as an investment destination and an innovation hub. China's participation as a technology leader in this year's Web Summit is yet another example of Chinese interest in Brazil's market potential. Across the board, Brazil received nearly 11% of Chinese direct foreign investment in 2025, the most of any country in the world. Lucrecia Franco, CGTN, Rio de Janeiro.
1: 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Stay with us.
5: Making sense of the overwhelming wave of information means cutting through the noise to shine a light on the heart of the story and making room for new perspectives. True understanding means the ability to see events from more than one side. I'm Liu Xin, and this is The Point.

0: Welcome back. Women are the World Cup's fastest growing audience, and the money is following. Regina Hamm has more.
1: The future of football fandom, or soccer in the United States, is becoming more female-centric. According to a statistics company Nielsen, women make up a large share of fans of men's sports, 42%, up from 40% in 2022. Those include fans of domestic football leagues from World Cup favorites. A Samford University report showed Mexico's professional league, Liga MX,

0: says 42% of its viewers are women, while in Spain, France, and England, a third of their top flight supporters are female. As one of the three host countries, the United States has 34 million female fans among the estimated 87 million with interest in the World Cup. So how does the World Cup plan on capitalizing on this surge in female fandom? According to marketing company Wasserman, women are projected to control 75% of discretionary income by 2030. That means they'll be shelling out money with brands that fit their values. For some, that includes a brand's connection to women's football. Companies like skincare brand Paula's Choice have understood the important cross-section of fans of both games. As a result, the Unilever-owned brand is an official sponsor of the 2026 FIFA World Cup and the 2027 FIFA Women's World Cup in Brazil. Others lean into the fan-focused marketing model, with brands like Adidas seeking to have the tournament appeal to all fans, not just men. Adding women's soccer star Trinity Rodman highlights Adidas's commitment to reaching out to a cross-section of all fans of the beautiful game. With sponsors poised to make billions across the tournament, many recognize inclusion of this growing fan base is a game-winning strategy. Regina Hamm, CGTN, Washington.
1: For more, I spoke with Nicholas Watanabe, the International Graduate Director in Sport and Entertainment Management at the University of South Carolina. He begins by talking about how much money FIFA is looking to make.
2: They've been pricing things to try to extract as much, you know, revenue or income out of people as possible. Right now, right, a jersey goes over $100, $130. City-specific jerseys are several hundred dollars. Tickets, though the prices are coming down, are still more expensive than any other World Cup we've seen. So we're expecting, you know, FIFA's expecting to make the most revenue they have ever had of any tournament from this World Cup.
1: And as we heard in Regina's story just now, women make up almost 50% of the audience of men's sports. How is that beneficial to organizations like FIFA and their sponsors?
2: Yeah, so, you know, they're trying to diversify their audience, which is a really critical part of it. But as was noted in that previous segment, the control of purchasing power from women who are fans of the sport is ever increasing, including household income, which means that by doing so, you know, sponsors and organizations are able to actually capture even more income than they had previously done. So it's actually a really big benefit to them because they can, you know, make more and new sponsorship deals that are able to sort of increase their business capabilities.
1: So let's touch on that. What kind of sort of sponsorship deals are we seeing? You know, how are advertisers approaching, you know, this market to really attract the female dollar, so to speak?
2: So I think there's several strategies. You have your traditional sport, you know, sponsors such as Coca-Cola, Nike, Adidas, who are going out there and finding ways to integrate women more into their advertisements, make it more fan-friendly for everyone and not just targeting a male audience. And then you also see them trying to bring in new sponsors that specifically, you know, will focus on that. A good example would be, for example, in NASCAR, you know, United States Stock Car Racing, they brought in Tide as a sponsor, right? And Tide would reach more to household spending and the women's audience, right? And so that was specifically to try to target a certain audience with a product that normally men had not been as interested in. It was very successful.
1: Now, unsurprisingly, I suppose, women's football or soccer fans have become larger financial supporters of the actual women's game. But how can sponsors of the men's game reach that particular audience?
2: That's a good question. I think what we really need to be doing, especially trying to reach a men's audience from the women's game, is trying to show them the unique aspects of women's football, trying to really show that this is an amazing sport product. This World Cup is going to be amazing, but I think next year's 2027 Women's World Cup in Brazil is going to be the best women's tournament that had been held to this date. There's so many stars, emerging power, and if you look at it, right, it used to be that, you know, a lot of the women's stars were relatively unknown. Now you have so many household names, Trinity Rodman, Alexia Putellas, Yui Hasegawa, that are known around the world. So, and major brands such as Google just did an advertisement with Yui Hasegawa, trying to really broaden that worldwide appeal.
1: Talk a little bit about the role that social media plays in terms of

0: of shaping men versus women's fandom, especially when it comes to major global sporting events like the World Cup?
1: So social media obviously plays a big role in obviously reaching audiences and having audiences be able to interact and create their own content around the game. The critical thing in terms of growing both men's and women's football is being able to do so, I think, in a relatively positive manner. One of the things with social media is there often is, you know, criticism, backlash. Sometimes there's even mockery of the women's game, which is very unfortunate. You know, you often see some of the top content creators often making fun of, you know, bad plays in women's football, and yet would entirely ignore the exact same play in men's football. Mm-hmm. So I think, you know, they play a very big role, but there's also a need to sort of level that market as well, right? We want more positive content to be able to enhance and grow the women's game.
0: What about in terms of crossover investments, especially when it comes to sponsoring both men and women's World Cup tournaments? Can it help FIFA and sponsors sustain the interest to carry the audience from the men's game over to the women's game, perhaps?
1: Yes, in fact, that's already happening with some of the sponsors. But, you know, you can even look at the U.S. where you've had some of the women's sponsors come in for the women's team cross over to the men's team. So it's actually sort of, an effect where both sides can benefit from it. It's not just that the women can benefit from the men, but the men can also benefit from the women in terms of bringing in new sponsors and growing that environment.
0: Our thanks to Nicholas Watanabe there. And while the action is in Mexico, the party has come to Washington. The FIFA fan zone is in full swing on the National Mall. Owen Fairclough takes us there.
2: I've been lucky enough to go to 3 World Cups now, and this is easily the most surreal. We're in the heart of the U.S. Capitol, Washington, D.C., right in the shadow of U.S. Congress, the center of power, and here down the National Mall, not very far from the White House. This is the official fan zone for the duration of the World Cup being hosted, jointly by the U.S., Canada, and Mexico. We're here for the opening game, Mexico against South Africa. It's true to say there hasn't been a massive fan turnout so far, but to be fair, it is hot, 35 degrees centigrade. We knew this was going to be a hot World Cup. I'm perspiring heavily, and I'm just talking. Imagine that some of these players who routinely cover around 10 kilometers or 6 miles during a game. But that hasn't stopped some of these fans over here, particularly Mexico supporters, recreating maybe some of the prowess on the field. These are some of the activities on the fan zone that's here for the duration of this tournament. FIFA always wants to try and separate politics from sport. All major sporting organizations do, but it's hard to avoid the politics of this tournament when we're so infused with Washington, D.C., the U.S. capital. The U.S. plays Paraguay in its opening game on Friday. And the permutations of this tournament, this expanded format, the biggest World Cup of its kind, means in theory, the U.S. could meet Iran in the next stages. It's the first time a host country has been in armed conflict with one of the competitors, much less playing them potentially during this. So try as they might, the organization authorities want this to be a festival of sporting unity. You just can't get away from the politics, particularly in a city like Washington, D.C. Owen Fairclough, CGTN in Washington.
0: That's it for this edition of Global Business, but check out other editions of Global Business out of Beijing, Washington, Nairobi and London at these times shown in GMT. I'm Sally Ihan. Thanks for watching.

0: After a second night of tit-for-tat strikes, U.S. President Donald Trump cancels additional attacks against Iran, claiming again the two sides are close to an agreement. After two nights of anti-immigration riots in Northern Ireland, fear forces many minority businesses to close. In Mexico, football fans celebrate the host team's comfortable win over South Africa. The opening match of the biggest tournament in football history, game set for three countries in North America. Hello and thanks for joining us. I'm Diego Laje in Washington, D.C. U.S. President Donald Trump says he's called off additional military strikes on Iran. Trump also again claimed a deal with Iran is close at hand, but Tehran says there's been no final decision on a possible agreement, and Israel's government says they're not party to a deal. This while there are reports of explosions in southern Iran, while its forces blocking another tanker in the Strait of Hormuz. CGTN's Walter Morris has more on Trump's claims in Washington.
1: For the second day in a row, U.S. and Iranian military forces traded strikes overnight. And hours later, U.S. President Donald Trump said he canceled strikes against Iran planned for Thursday because a deal has been approved. That announcement came hours after U.S. Central Command released these images of the latest attacks against Iran. CENTCOM says U.S. military forces targeted surveillance, communications, and air defense sites across the country. The Pentagon says the attacks are in response to Iran's unwanted and continued aggression. And after the U.S. strikes began earlier this week, Iranian officials said the Strait of Hormuz will be shut down and any ship that attempts to cross will be targeted. Now, that warning coming as we're getting a new view of the destruction. Officials say an 11-year-old girl was injured after Iran attacked U.S. military targets in Bahrain. Bahrain's Ministry of the Interior says houses were damaged by falling debris and vehicles caught fire after Iranian drones were intercepted near the capital. Iranian military officials say they also targeted U.S. air bases in Kuwait and Jordan. Then Thursday, the White House announced a tentative deal has been approved. In a social media post, Trump wrote that based on high-level discussions with Iranian leadership, he has, quote, canceled the scheduled strikes and bombings against Iran this evening. Discussions and final points have been in both concept and great detail approved by all parties involved. Shortly after, Iran's semi-official Fars News agency reported that Tehran is likely to approve the agreement. In addition to the United States and Iran, Trump says the countries included are Israel, Saudi Arabia, UAE, Qatar, Turkey, Pakistan, Bahrain, Kuwait, Jordan, and Egypt.
2: We have a signing soon, and the documents are in pretty final shape. So we'll see. We'll see. Very good. Should be done. That should be done pretty quickly. They want it every bit as much as everybody else wants it. And I think a lot of good relationships can ensue from this.
1: Trump says the deal could be signed somewhere in Europe this weekend, and Vice President J.D. Vance will attend. Walter Morris, CGTN, Washington.
0: The U.K. has a new defense minister. Dan Jarvis previously served as security minister. He will replace John Healey, who quit on Thursday,

0: saying the government is not providing enough military funding. The UK's defense and finance ministries have been deadlocked for months over the issue. The country is facing growing security concerns and a growing debt from the highest tax burden in decades. Belfast is quiet for now, following two nights of anti-immigration riots in Northern Ireland. At least 12 police officers have been injured and more than a dozen rioters arrested. The violence broke out after a man was stabbed. Most shops, bars and restaurants remain closed. CGTN's Yoram David reports from Belfast.
1: Under grey skies, Belfast returned to life on Thursday after two nights of disorder. The discontent is focused on migration after a Sudanese asylum seeker attacked a local man earlier this week. After the riots, there are new victims. This grocery shop has been destroyed.
2: Do people feel now that they're afraid of the future?
3: Yes, most of the people now, they feel that they are afraid in the future and they feel unsafe. But I'm not talking about my person. The most of the people, that's what I think, they are feeling at the moment. And innocent people, like a lot of people got fucked, like, and that's what happened.
1: Sultan's family has lived here for more than 10 years. Their business was also attacked in 2024 and only reopened in March this year. Northern Ireland is part of the United Kingdom. The Republic of Ireland is a member of the European Union, but the border between the two allows for the free movement of people. It's believed the suspect, last Monday, arrived in Belfast using this open border.
4: A lot of local people, I would believe, sort of feel intimidated a certain amount, and feel under threat. And I'm not saying necessarily that's correct, what the current situation is, but The protests, I think, are a way of people making their voices heard.
1: Overnight, there was more sporadic violence, but less than Tuesday evening. Water cannons were used in County Antrim. The most serious rioting was in Glengormley.
5: I have seen this before in the 70s, but that was a different scenario. You know, this is completely new for this area. As I told you, it's a residential area. It's mixed. And we're all shocked that this has happened. It's because they were going to the migrant centre up the road.
1: The all-male migrant centre is a hotel a few kilometres away from where the disturbances took place. It was quiet but guarded by policemen. The village of Glengormley looked like a battleground with smouldering trash cans, pavements ripped up, an abandoned van that had been driven towards the police, and a derelict house that had been torched. Many businesses owned by incomers to Northern Ireland remain closed, too afraid to open their doors and fearful of being targeted for the colour of their skin.
6: First of all, the stabbing that we saw was absolutely brutal, and obviously people were rightfully angry about that. But then you saw a lot of incendiary posts on social media going far beyond Northern Ireland. And then you've got local factors on the ground, whether it is poverty in certain areas, a shortage of public housing allocation.
7: Minority ethnic communities and migrants who found themselves in this part of the UK are afraid of further racist attacks in the future. More police are being sent here to try and stem the violence. Yoram David, CGTN, Belfast, Northern Ireland.
0: Investigators in China are trying to determine what caused an explosion that killed 7 and left another 17 injured. It happened in the Guangxi region. Search and recovery operations are underway. Preliminary investigations have ruled out a gas leak as the cause. In Pakistan, funerals are underway for the 22 people killed when an army helicopter crashed. Military officials, residents and families gathered Thursday to mourn the victims. The helicopter went down Wednesday in Kashmir due to a technical problem, but an inquiry is underway to find the exact cause. Indian investigators are expected to delay the release of a report on a deadly plane crash nearly 1 year ago. Air India Boeing 787 went down near Ahmedabad, killing all 260 people aboard. The country's pilot union has warned an interim report could cause more misunderstandings. Initial findings following the crash suggest the engine's fuel controls were shut off manually. Still ahead, the 2026 FIFA World Cup is underway. Off the pitch.

0: The football tournament is an economic windfall for the host and competing nations. Details right after this break.
1: You might think you are better informed in an information age. The fact is, people are more often misled by misinformation. 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The fact is, many nations and peoples are still underrepresented. And data poverty shuts out many. We at CGTN are committed to transcending the information gap and the digital divide. 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
0: Welcome back. A powerful and historic El Niño is taking shape, and it's raising concerns about more extreme weather around the world. El Niño is a naturally occurring pattern that occurs every few years when trade winds shift and the Pacific Ocean warms. Scientists warn the conditions could intensify quickly, setting off more extreme weather.
2: Because El Niño alters the climate and weather around the world.
3: Yeah.
2: It changes the probability of hurricanes, of typhoons. It changes the probability of drought and flood in a number of parts of the world, of heat waves. And it even alters the globally average temperature.
0: Forecasters say this may be the worst El Niño on record, and comparing it with what began in 1997. This triggered billions of dollars in damage from floods, tornadoes, and wildfires. The FIFA World Cup kicked off on Thursday. Co-host Mexico opened the tournament with a 2-0 win over South Africa. More than 80,000 people packed into the newly refurbished Estadio Azteca to witness the first match. CGTN's Dan Williams takes a look at the game and those still to come.
4: The 2026 FIFA World Cup is finally underway. It kicked off with a stunning opening ceremony, the first of three at this tournament that celebrated Mexico's culture and identity. There'll be further ceremonies in both Canada and the United States. Attention then turned to matters on the pitch, and Mexico began their World Cup with a 2-0 win over South Africa in Group A. The first goal of this World Cup was scored by Julian Quiñones. Raul Jimenez then added a second for Mexico midway through the second half. South Africa had two players sent off in the second half, while Mexico were also reduced to 10 men. Attention now turns to the other two co-hosts. In Group B, Canada begin their campaign against Bosnia and Herzegovina in Toronto. Canada has appeared at two previous World Cups, but have never won a match. Six games, six defeats. While Bosnia and Herzegovina will be looking to build on the momentum gained in qualifying, where they beat four-time winners Italy. And then the focus shifts to Los Angeles as the United States look to take control of Group D with a win over Paraguay. Both the US and Canada will be looking to follow Mexico's example, win their opening matches, set the tone for the competition, and get their fans excited for the battles to come. Dan Williams, CGTN, Jersey City, New Jersey.
0: Here in Washington, a party is taking place on the National Mall. The Fan Zone will host various events throughout the World Cup. Owen Fairclough reports from the mall.
5: I've been lucky enough to go to three World Cups now, and this is easily the most surreal. We're in the heart of the U.S. Capitol, Washington, D.C., right in the shadow of U.S. Congress, the center of power, and here down the National Mall, not very far from the White House. This is the official fan zone for the duration of the World Cup being hosted, jointly by the U.S., Canada, and Mexico. We're here for the opening game at Mexico against South Africa. It's true to say there hasn't been a massive fan turnout so far, but to be fair, it is hot, 35 degrees centigrade. We knew this was going to be a hot World Cup. I'm perspiring heavily, and I'm just talking. Imagine that some of these players who routinely cover around 10 kilometers or 6 miles during a game. But that hasn't stopped some of these fans over here particularly Mexico supporters, recreating maybe some of the prowess on the field. These are some of the activities on the fan zone that's here for the duration of this tournament. FIFA always wants to try and separate politics from sport. All major sporting organizations do, but it's hard to avoid the politics of this tournament when we're so infused with Washington, D.C., the U.S. capital. The U.S. plays Paraguay in its opening game on Friday. And the permutations of this tournament, this expanded format, the biggest World Cup of its kind, means in theory, the U.S. could meet Iran in the next stages. It's the first time a host country has been in armed conflict with one of the competitors, much less playing them potentially during this. So try as they might, the organization authorities want this to be a festival of sporting unity. You just can't get away from the politics, particularly in a city like Washington, D.C. Owen Fairclough, CGTN in Washington.
0: Beyond the emotions, World Cup is good for business. CGTN's Ken Brown explains from Madrid.
3: World Cup windfall. It's pretty simple. Win the World Cup, watch the economy grow. A study by the University of Surrey shows how 6 of 7 winning FIFA World Cup teams recorded a higher GDP in the victorious year compared to either side of the event. When Spain won their first World Cup in 2010, Spaniards packed the streets of Madrid to celebrate national heroes like Andrés Iniesta, Xavi Hernández, and Iker Casillas.
6: First, domestically. We've seen that when people is happy winning games, quarterfinal, semifinal, they go and consume. Internal economy, boost. Hotels, dinners, party, celebration.
3: Caught in the grips of a global recession at the time, Spaniards briefly forgot the 20% unemployment rate and crushing austerity. And the economy actually grew by 0.2% during the following year. Now, while that might not sound like much, it was 4 percentage points higher than the previous year's performance, helping the country out of an even deeper economic hole. But the research discovered that the GDP increase is actually primarily led by an increase in exports.
6: If Spain wins the 2026 World Cup, again, everything in Spaniard will be trendy. The whole world is watching. Now everyone wants to know about wine, everyone wants to know about olive oil, everyone wants to know about jamón, right?
3: And another phenomenon follows sporting success too. Ever heard of World Cup babies? It goes trophy room to baby boom, because the euphoria leads to, well, you get the idea.
6: How many kids are named Diego after the Argentina, when Argentina was winning World Cups with Diego Armando Maradona? 10 months after July 2010, a big boom on demographics. It brings down to the emotional connection of football.
3: From the economy to fertility, winning the World Cup is good for business. And Spain is hoping to do it again this summer before co-hosting the next edition in 2030. Ken Brown, CGTN, Madrid.
0: In Argentina, a windfall for some fans who were denied entry to the U.S. A local company offered the first 100 people free television sets if they could prove they were rejected for U.S. visa applications to watch the World Cup. Many Argentina fans in line said they wanted to go in person to watch live Lionel Messi play in what could be his last World Cup appearance. Coming up, how football is still a way of life in Brazil. Plus, the sports fandom is becoming less of a boys' club. Details on that shifting trend after the break.
1: You might think you are better informed in an information age. The fact is, people are more often misled by misinformation. You might think every voice is heard in a digital world. The fact is, many nations and peoples are still underrepresented. And data poverty shuts out many. We at CGTN are committed to transcending the information gap and the digital divide. CGTN, bridging nations and civilizations. 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

0: Welcome back. In Brazil, football isn't just a sport, it's a way of life. With the World Cup now underway, our reporter Miúda Vaz in Sao Paulo looks at what the beautiful game means to the people who live and breathe it.
1: In Sao Paulo, it's match day. Hours before kickoff, the streets fill with fans, flags, and samba. Corinthians Football Club has one of the largest and most loyal fan bases of any football team in the world. Here, they are known as Gaviões da Fiel.
2: Passion for Corinthians can't be explained. You just feel it. You're born with it.
1: Almost 38,000 faithful fans heading to Corinthians' home stadium, creating an engulfing wall of sound.
3: Brazilian fans each have their own style, their own songs, their own way of supporting their team. Corinthians supporters are called the faithful fans for a reason. They're incredibly loyal.
1: Most of the time, football fans in Brazil fiercely cheer for rival clubs. But there is one time when that's not the case.
3: When the national team plays, it's basically a holiday.
4: Feriado no dia que a seleção joga.
3: People leave work early to watch the match. Bars are packed. Everything stops.
4: Para.
1: Brazil is the only country that's played in every World Cup. It's won the tournament more than any other nation. Fans in Rio de Janeiro's Vila Isabel neighborhood have already spent months preparing for this year's World Cup, painting streets and hanging flags.
5: We put up a big screen and food stands. We shut down the whole street, and every time the place fills up with people.
1: The last time Brazil won the World Cup was 2002. But the country is always considered a contender, and fans never stop hoping.
5: But that's Brazil. We have to believe. We never give up. We have to keep that hope alive.
1: Football is a way of life for millions of Brazilians. But for these young players trying out for Atlético Carioca, it might be a ticket to a better future.
6: My dream is to become a professional football player.
1: The boys are between 12 and 20 years old, and only a few will make the cut.
3: Brazil has countless talented players, but many of them grow up on the streets. They come from poor backgrounds, from the outskirts and the communities.
1: From neighborhood streets to stadium seats to the beaches of Rio, football is everywhere in Brazil.
2: We're basically born with a ball at our feet.
1: And across the country, so is the hope for a sixth World Cup title. Miúda Vaz, CGTN, São Paulo.
0: And women are the World Cup's fastest growing audience, and the money is flowing. Regina Hamm has more.
7: The future of football fandom, or soccer in the United States, is becoming more female-centric. According to the statistics company Nielsen, women make up a large share of fans of men's sports, 42%, up from 40% in 2022. Those include fans of domestic football leagues from World Cup favorites. A Stanford University report showed Mexico's professional league, Liga MX, says 42% of its viewers are women, while in Spain, France, and England, a third of their top flight supporters are female. As one of the three host countries, the United States has 34 million female fans among the estimated 87 million with interest in the World Cup. So how does the World Cup plan on capitalizing on this surge in female fandom? According to marketing company Wasserman, women are projected to control 75% of discretionary income by 2030. That means they'll be shelling out money with brands that fit their values. For some, that includes a brand's connection to women's football. Companies like skincare brand Paula's Choice have understood the important cross-section of fans of both games. As a result, the Unilever-owned brand is an official sponsor of the 2026 FIFA World Cup and the 2027 FIFA Women's World Cup in Brazil. Others lean into the fan-focused marketing model, with brands like Adidas seeking to have the tournament appeal to all fans, not just men. Adding women's soccer star Trinity Rodman highlights Adidas' commitment to reaching out to a cross-section of all fans of the beautiful game. With sponsors poised to make billions across the tournament, many recognize inclusion of this growing fan base is a game-winning strategy. Regina Hamm, CGTN, Washington.
0: For years, social media has dominated our screens and our spare time. But now there's a new digital obsession, leveling up gaming. From virtual worlds to online communities, millions are spending more time playing.
8: And Roblox, 168 minutes per day. And that's not just playing the game, but increasingly socializing with others within the games.
9: So you do have bands showing up. Billie Eilish coming and showing up and doing some sort of performance. You have like sort of K-pop demon hunters having some sort of like concert in, you know, platforms like Roblox. It's not just playing games, but it's playing with friends, hanging out with friends.
8: DiPianco's company, Max Power Gaming, helps brands and developers grow and leverage Roblox's user-generated content platform. He says advertisers are now running full-screen video ads where players get rewards for watching them, or they can choose to advertise inside spaces virtually.
9: So there's integrations into existing games, and that's probably closer to this idea of like a product placement, right? It's sort of like, hey, you know, brought to you by such and such brand came in here and, you know, has a different space. So you might see some brand logos. You might see some video content from that brand.
10: Video games have always been sticky, meaning people spend a lot of time on them trying to improve their skills and attain rewards. But some psychologists say today's gaming is leading to an increasing amount of negative consequences among young people due to the greater level of immersion.
11: Basically, kids neglecting other areas of their life. We often, one telltale sign is issues around sleep. We see relationships start to suffer, in-person relationships. Physical activity goes down.
8: Esther Hardy is a gamer himself. He says some kids flourish through online gaming experiences, while for others, it may hinder their development.
11: We don't want to just hammer in on the gaming and just say, reduce the gaming time and then that'll solve everything. The gaming oftentimes is a symptom of the problem. And it's fine to work on a symptom, but you really want to try to get to the root of the issue. So that's the one thing I want to share to parents is that try to understand what your kid's experiencing on a broader level.
8: On a broader level, business-wise, the dollar amounts on user-generated gaming platforms are soaring. In a single year, Roblox paid out more than $1 billion to creators on its platform. Gaming expert DiBianco says companies from other industries are taking notice too, including such platforms like Netflix and even LinkedIn, which have recently added games in hopes of boosting engagement. Mark New, CGTN, San Francisco.
0: And that's the world today. I'm Diego Laje. China 24 is up next. And remember, for more news anytime, check out our website, cgtn.com.

0: Coming to you from Washington, D.C., this is China 24, our look at China and its impact around the world. The 10th China South Asia Expo is underway in Yunnan Province. This year's theme focuses on Bangladesh and its trade links with Beijing. While in New Zealand, a backbone industry relying more on Chinese trade and tech, how it's transforming the island's farming. Plus, new graduates put their art on display at Tsinghua University. How some are using AI or crafting with more traditional methods. Details coming up. Thanks for joining us. I'm Diego Laje. We begin with the China South Asia Expo, which is now underway in Kunming City. The expo is a major platform for economic and trade exchanges between China and South Asian countries. Yang Jinghao has more.
1: From textiles and tea to home decor and handicrafts, exhibitors from across South Asia and beyond are showcasing their products in southwest China's Yunnan province. Now in its 10th edition, the China South Asia Expo is bringing together businesses, government officials, and investors from across the region. This year, Bangladesh is serving as the theme country.
2: Through this exposition, they can introduce their goods to the Chinese market. That will open up for future expansion. In the same way, we want to convey this message to the Chinese investors. Bangladesh is a very mature investment destination at the moment, and we have transformed the environment to a great extent to the benefit of potential investors.
1: The expo comes amid expanding economic ties between China and South Asia. Official figures show trade between China and South Asian countries exceeded $200 billion in 2025, up 10.7% year-on-year. And that strong momentum has continued this year as growing economic links create new opportunities across the region.
3: 87,000 artisans working with us, and many of our products are handmade, like leather bags, like home decor. And we will get attention from the visitors, and we'll get a very good feedback we're expecting from the visitors.
4: This is all, you know, 100% vegetable diet carpet, no chemicals involved. This is a very, very good platform. Here, you can find new buyers, and you make good friends, you make good connections.
1: Beyond the country pavilions, the expo also features more than 10 themed exhibition halls covering areas such as advanced manufacturing, green development, modern agriculture, and regional cooperation. One of the highlights is the newly established Trading Services Pavilion, which showcases new business models, emerging technologies, and the latest achievements in trading services, reflecting China's efforts to expand high-quality opening up and deepen cooperation with regional partners.
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6: From traditional trade to digital economy, this year's expo reflects the evolving nature of cooperation between China and South and Southeast Asian countries. As businesses look for new growth opportunities, the event is helping turn regional connectivity into practical cooperation and business partnerships. Yang Jinghao, CGTN, Kunming, Yunnan Province.
0: Artificial intelligence is reshaping industries around the world. Manufacturing could be next as companies invest heavily in a new generation of industrial robots. From Berlin, here's Peter Oliver.
7: Artificial intelligence has already transformed offices. Now many believe the next AI revolution will happen on factory floors.
8: This is where the next frontier is in the manufacturing sector. And this is an area where I actually believe that strong manufacturing countries like Germany and like China can actually benefit.
7: Industry leaders say AI is moving beyond chatbots and into the physical economy.
9: You need to imagine AI is not a project or play anymore. We are bringing this scaling, industrialized, standardized into shop floors, into systems, into factories.
7: And Bosch Connected World in Berlin, robots who are already demonstrating what that future could look like.
10: In the factories probably is the first opportunity to deploy, because the factory is a nice environment for a robot, because we can maintain it there. It's a safe environment.
7: Factories offer controlled environments where machines can be trained, tested, and improved before moving into everyday life.
11: This kind of scenario is very common use case in the plant and the logistics.
7: Chinese robotics companies say demand is being driven by labor shortages and the need to boost productivity.
12: The application of industrial robots is being driven by the labor shortages around the world, especially in Europe, where this has become a very serious problem.
7: As China and Europe both invest heavily in industrial AI, many companies see cooperation as well as competition ahead.
8: This is the beauty of being in Europe. The Europeans have it really, really good, because literally you can have the best of both worlds. You can get American technology or you can get Chinese technology. And then you can get open source technology and develop your own on top of it.
13: Robot vacuum cleaners are commonplace in many homes. And as the next generation of robots moves better, interacts better, and can even be man's best friend to a certain extent, it looks like we are going to see more and more robots finding a role in our homes. Peter Oliver, CGTN, Berlin.
0: Web Summit Rio is wrapping up in Brazil. The event brings together entrepreneurs, investors, and tech companies from around the world. Front and center this year, artificial intelligence and digital transformation. Many Chinese companies are using the summit to deepen partnerships and explore new business opportunities across Latin America. Lucrecia Franco has more from Rio de Janeiro.
14: Rio Centro, Latin America's largest convention facility, underway, the fourth edition of Web Summit Rio, bringing together hundreds of startups, investors, and an array of tech companies, with innovation and strengthening international partnerships taking center stage. One Brazil-China collaboration in particular, combining Chinese hardware and Brazilian software, opened eyes and turned heads, some of them on the smaller side. Pavilions hummed with the usual human traffic, moving between speakers, pitches, and product samples. Among dozens, this booth featuring several Chinese tech firms visiting Brazil for the first time. DataBlau founder Zhang Wong believes his company's software can help Brazilian businesses use AI to better manage their data.
15: So we try to export the technical and our experience in the Brazil market.
14: For many companies, including Chinese firms, Brazil is increasingly viewed as a gateway to the wider Latin American market. One press conference featured founders from two Chinese companies interested in exploring opportunities in Brazil: cloud computing firm CloudSky and TuringQ, China's first optical quantum computing company deploying light-based technology.
16: Now it's also the biggest quantum computing company. Its valuation go up to $3 billion. We would like to extend our technology to Brazil and South America.
14: This year's summit drew more than 40,000 attendees from over 100 countries. Another solid showing consolidating Brazil as an investment destination and an innovation hub. China's participation as a technology leader in this year's Web Summit is yet another example of Chinese interest in Brazil's market potential. Across the board, Brazil received nearly 11% of Chinese direct foreign investment in 2025, the most of any country in the world. Lucrecia Franco, CGTN, Rio de Janeiro.
0: Coming up, Egypt and China are expanding the bilateral exchange of their currencies. Plus, New Zealand holds its premier agricultural event as the industry relies more on trade with China. Those stories after this break.
17: modern vitality, born of ancient civilizations. Asia exemplifies diversity in its best sense, and welcomes changes at the fastest pace. Asia Today brings you the headlines from the most populous continent, puts in focus politics, economies, and faces, and takes you on a tour of the sights from the region and beyond.
0: Welcome back. Investigators in China are trying to determine what caused an explosion and that killed 7 and left another 17 injured. It happened in the Guangxi region. Search and recovery operations are underway. Preliminary investigations have ruled out a gas leak as the cause. China and Egypt have signed a new 3-year agreement to expand a currency swap deal. Yasser Hakem reports on the billions of dollars involved and how it'll be spent.
18: A currency swap deal is when two countries agree to pay for their bilateral trade and investments in local currencies rather than the US dollar, a rare commodity for many developing countries like Egypt. Therefore, it is considered a milestone for Cairo when China nearly doubled the currency swap value to 30 billion yuan. That's about $4.5 billion.
19: It is significant for different reasons. First is that you don't have the pressure to rely on one currency for trade, the US dollar. It helps provide liquidity for a diverse currency basket that gives flexibility for the central bank to manage its reserves. It gives a boost to bilateral trade when you can pay in local currency. Such a deal will also protect the Egyptian pound from a devaluation linked to the US dollar.
18: For years, China has been a top trading partner and investor in Egypt. It's a culmination of the 2014 Comprehensive Strategic Partnership launched by Chinese President Xi Jinping and Egyptian President Abdel Fattah al-Sisi.
20: First, Egypt is an important gateway to Africa, the Arab world, and Europe. Second, China and Egypt are comprehensive strategic partners with strong political mutual trust and enormous potential for cooperation. Egypt's economic reforms have achieved remarkable success with strong market potential and demographic dividends, and China is optimistic about Egypt's long-term growth potential.
18: Experts here are calling on officials to secure optimum benefits from the new injection by China.
6: Expanding the currency swap agreement with China does not only serve Egypt's economic development goals, but has also been commended by the business community.
18: Mohammed Kurayim, who works with Chinese companies in tourism and trade, is witnessing the benefits.

0: financial support, increasing Chinese investment in Egypt, such as advancing the new administrative capital CBD project, the new Alamein City project, and the Suez Economic Corridor projects, while attracting more Chinese companies to invest in Egypt's renewable energy, manufacturing, and digital economy sectors. Another point is supporting Egypt's participation in the BRICS mechanism. After joining BRICS, Egypt can obtain long-term, low-costing financing through the BRICS New Development Bank.
1: This support has been timely as Egypt grapples with the economic fallout of the recent geopolitical conflicts in the region. Yes, Hakim for CGTN, Cairo.
2: China and New Zealand are seeking to deepen cooperation in agriculture. Owen Poland reports from a farm show on the country's North Island.
3: Farming is the backbone of the New Zealand economy, and more than 100,000 farmers attended the National Agricultural Field Days to learn about the latest technology, including a wide range of electrified heavy machinery made in China.
4: We are a globally engineered product for a global market, manufactured in China. So we're talking about premium components, premium build quality, premium design.
3: Chinese-made tractors are increasingly popular, and the Field Days has become an international marketplace where politicians and diplomats come to promote the China-New Zealand trading relationship.
5: Increasingly, I think there's awareness on both sides that huge opportunities exist.
3: Shandong Province is one of China's largest agricultural producers. It took the opportunity to showcase some of its produce and make new connections.
6: We welcome investment and we are open to exploring mutually beneficial opportunities in trade, education, innovation and business.
7: There are more Chinese exhibitors at this year's Field Days than ever before, and they range from heavy equipment companies to solar power suppliers and smart farming businesses that will help New Zealand farmers become even more efficient.
3: Chinese companies like CHC Navigation provide remote-controlled systems for precision farming, and Phelix uses cloud computing and artificial intelligence to promote sustainable farming.
5: Apart from some of the state-of-the-art technologies that might be applied here, including drones, including AI technology, in some of the traditional sectors, they can provide some cost-effective solutions.
3: And while New Zealand is already one of the world's most efficient farming nations, China's new technology is being welcomed.
8: Tech is the future. You know, any way you can improve what you're doing and make yourself more efficient, embrace the tech. We've got satellite coverage across the whole country now, and it just opens up more opportunities for all kinds of really, really great technology.
3: A large delegation from Shandong Province also took part in a special agricultural cooperation and exchange conference to promote trade between the two countries.
9: China's high quality development and high level opening up will create vast cooperation opportunities for countries around the world, including New Zealand.
3: And the aim next year is to have a dedicated Chinese pavilion at the Field Days to stimulate even more trade. Owen Poland, CGTN, at the Field Days.
2: Coming up, a glimpse at the future of China's art scene as university graduates combine the modern with tradition. The highlights when we return.

The world's currencies are more connected than ever before. The mechanisms that drive the economy are universal. Money moves markets. We explain these trends and show you how the cash in your pocket can have a wide-reaching effect. Because money makes the world go round.

Making sense of the overwhelming wave of information means cutting through the noise to shine a light on the heart of the story and making room for new perspectives. True understanding means the ability to see events from more than one side. I'm Liu Xin, and this is The Point.

0: Welcome back. China's animation industry is gaining momentum both at home and abroad. At the Chongqing International Animation Film Festival, cutting-edge technologies behind blockbuster productions are drawing crowds. Dong Xue has that story.
1: From lifelike digital characters to breathtaking fantasy world, the latest innovations in Chinese animation are taking center stage at the Chongqing International Animation Film Festival. Among the highlights are technologies used in the production of Ne Zha, one of China's most successful animated franchises. Visitors are getting a closer look at advanced visual effects, rendering systems and animation techniques that are helping elevate the industry to new heights.
2: We're seeing a growing number of animation companies and talented professionals gathering here, creating a strong industry ecosystem. The Animation Film Festival is helping bring the community together and strengthen those connections.
1: Industry insiders say technological breakthroughs have significantly enhanced the quality of Chinese animation, enabling filmmakers to create richer visuals and more immersive viewing experiences. Yet, technology is only part of the equation. Many of China's biggest animation successes are rooted in the country's rich cultural heritage, reimagining Asian myths and legends for modern audience.
3: I believe Chinese animated films can become not only an important part of China's film industry, but also a significant part of world cinema. My hope is that in the future, different groups of audience around the globe will not only know Mickey Mouse and Donald Duck, but also come to know and love our iconic characters like Ne Zha and Sun Wukong.
1: From mythology and history to traditional values and contemporary life, Chinese creators are increasingly transforming local stories into narratives that resonate across cultures. As international interest continues to grow, animation is becoming an increasingly powerful bridge for cultural exchange, offering global audience a fresh window into Chinese culture. Industry observers say Chinese animation is entering a new phase, one driven not only by technological innovation, but also by the confidence to tell distinctively Chinese stories to the world. Dong Xue, CGTN, Beijing.
0: The Academy of Arts and Design at Tsinghua University is one of China's top schools for young creators. For decades, it's helped shape the country's modern design and fine arts scene.
4: At the graduation art fair of Tsinghua University's Academy of Arts and Design. Now, this isn't just a showcase of student artworks. Here, we get to see what the next generation of young creators are thinking and exploring. And for many of them, the focus isn't a single discipline, medium, or even tradition. It's about creating connections between different worlds. This proactive installation, powered by algorithms and artificial intelligence. Here, ancient poetry meets

0: emerging technology, creating a new way to experience the creative process behind the written word. Elsewhere, another student explores a different kind of intersection. One shaped not by technology, but by culture.
1: 他是把这种沉重的话题呢，用非常轻松愉快的态度去把它承载下来。
0: Drawing inspiration from Korean traditions and combining it with years of study in China, her work reflects a perspective that feels increasingly familiar among young creators today. One that moves comfortably between influences.
1: 因为我的身份比较特殊嘛，我是韩国人，然后又在中国待了很长时间，所以我就想，想找一下自己的那些与在中国人不太一样的这些情绪或者一些记忆的碎片。And
0: throughout the exhibition, there's another idea that keeps resurfacing: transformation. Using organza to create delicate pieces of jewelry, Li Xuanyi from Department of Arts and Crafts focuses less on the final form and more on the act of becoming.
1: 大家理解的蜕变就是它变化的那一瞬间，但是我想要去解析这个主题，就是更深入的去探讨它，每一个阶段可能会契合我不同的成长时候的感受。
0: Like many works in the exhibition, it invites viewers to look beyond the final result and consider the experiences that shape it. Poetry meets AI. Cultural heritage meets contemporary design. Fabric becomes jewelry. Different projects, different mediums, yet they seem to arrive at a similar place. In a world changing faster than ever, these young artists aren't simply experimenting with new tools and materials. They're finding new ways to connect ideas, traditions, cultures, and experiences. And perhaps that's what this exhibition reveals most clearly, not just what they're creating, but how they're seeing the world. Lin Lin, CGTN, Beijing.
2: Thanks for watching China 24. I'm Diego Lache.

0: world today, U.S. President Donald Trump cancels scheduled strikes against Iran, while Tehran says there is no final decision on a deal. International voices gather for the forum on global human rights governance in Beijing to discuss more inclusive and equitable development. The Democratic Republic of the Congo aims to increase public awareness about Ebola and that a spike in community transmissions.And Mexico celebrates an emotional win against South Africa in the first match of the World Cup. Welcome to the world today, everyone. I'm Dong Shi, live in Beijing. U.S. President Donald Trump says he canceled off strikes and bombings against Iran scheduled for Thursday evening. His recall came just hours after he threatened to hit Iran very hard, following a second night of attacks by both sides.Trump also repeated his claim that a deal with Iran is close at hand, saying there could be a signing ceremony soon. Our Walter Morris has more from Washington, D.C.
1: For the second day in a row, U.S. and Iranian military forces traded strikes overnight. And hours later, U.S. President Donald Trump said he canceled strikes against Iran planned for Thursday because a deal has been approved.That announcement came hours after U.S. Central Command released these images of the latest attacks against Iran. CENTCOM says U.S. military forces targeted surveillance, communications, and air defense sites across the country. The Pentagon says the attacks are in response to Iran's unwanted and continued aggression. And after the U.S. strikes began earlier this week, Iranian officials said the Strait of Hormuz will be shut down and any ship that attempts to cross will be targeted.Now, that warning coming as we're getting a new view of the destruction. Officials say an 11-year-old girl was injured after Iran attacked U.S. military targets in Bahrain. Bahrain's Ministry of the Interior says houses were damaged by falling debris and vehicles caught fire after Iranian drones were intercepted near the capital. Iranian military officials say they also targeted U.S. air bases in Kuwait and Jordan.Then Thursday, the White House announced a tentative deal has been approved. In a social media post, Trump wrote that based on high-level discussions with Iranian leadership, he has, quote, canceled the scheduled strikes and bombings against Iran this evening. Discussions and final points have been in both concept and great detail approved by all parties involved. In addition to the United States and Iran, Trump says the countries included are Israel, Saudi Arabia, UAE, Qatar,Turkey, Pakistan, Bahrain, Kuwait, Jordan, and Egypt.
2: We have a signing soon, and the documents are in pretty final shape. So we'll see. We'll see. Very good. Should be done. That should be done pretty quickly. They want it every bit as much as everybody else wants it. And I think a lot of good relationships can ensue from this.
1: Trump says the deal could be signed somewhere in Europe this weekend, and Vice President J.D. Vance will attend. Walter Morris, CGTN, Washington.
0: Iran has refuted Trump's claim, saying it has yet to reach a final decision on any agreement. It added that the ceasefire has become practically meaningless after U.S. attacks. Two water reservoirs in southern Iran were reportedly targeted by U.S. strikes, an act Iranian officials condemned as a war crime. Our Ahsan Kayvani reports from the Iranian city of Yazd.
3: The United States has carried out its second consecutive night of widespread attacks against Iran. But unlike the previous day, this time locations deep inside Iranian territory were also targeted. In the capital, Tehran, alone, three people were reportedly injured. The targets have included critical civilian infrastructure, such as water reservoirs in southern Iran. Iran's foreign ministry spokesperson, Ismail Baghaei, condemned the U.S. attack on water storage tanks as an act of crime, in fact, war crime, and the War Water Industry Federation of Iran echoed that condemnation.Saying that targeting drinking water infrastructure is an assault on public health, hygiene, and security, a clear strike against vital civilian infrastructure.
0: The U.S. Central Command says it has

0: disabled a third commercial ship in the Gulf of Oman this week. U.S. forces fired missiles at the engine room of a Guinea-Bissau-flagged oil tanker late Wednesday, saying the crew failed to obey U.S. military orders. The Indian Ministry of External Affairs says the 20 Indian crew members aboard were rescued. The Indian ministry also condemned earlier U.S. attacks on vessels, saying three Indian seafarers were killed. Since the U.S. blockade on all vessels entering or leaving Iranian ports began on April the 13th, the U.S. says it has disabled nine ships it considered non-compliant. NATO Secretary General Mark Rutte has affirmed a U.S. commitment to the alliance. His remarks at a news conference on Thursday in Brussels come amid growing distrust in transatlantic ties and U.S. President Donald Trump's repeated criticism of NATO.
1: And the answer is yes. The United States remains fully committed to NATO. We see that commitment every day, all over the alliance, with U.S. troops in Europe, U.S. leadership within the alliance, and U.S. contributions to our collective defense.
0: A European Council survey shows only 11% of Europeans in 15 nations view the United States as an ally. The figure is a historic low from 22% in November 2024. Most of the respondents doubt the U.S. will come to their defense in an attack. China has called on the international community to remain vigilant against the revival of Japan's militarism. The Chinese Foreign Ministry made the remarks in response to the Japanese government's claim that it adheres to its exclusively defense-oriented policy and that its path as a peaceful nation remains unchanged.
2: While Japan pays lip service to peace and defense, it is aggressively charging down the path of remilitarization. It has continuously hiked its defense budget by staggering margins, loosened restrictions on lethal weapon exports, pushed for the deployment of medium and long-range missiles, expanded its offensive military capabilities, stockpiled vast amounts of sensitive nuclear materials, and advanced moves to revise its pacifist constitution. In doing so, Japan has effectively torn off the mask of being a so-called peaceful nation. The international community must remain highly vigilant against these developments and must never allow the revival of Japan's militarism.
3: Facing the unknown is always difficult. In a world in turmoil, it's easy to lose orientation. But when the storms come, we have to see the possibilities, reinvent, find new opportunities, discover a path forward. CGTN, see the difference.
0: The second day of the Forum on Global Human Rights Governance is underway in Beijing. Delegates at the forum are discussing a new vision of joint development and shared human rights. Participants from the Global South are calling for a more balanced approach that puts people's well-being at the center of development. CGTN reporter Chen Ziyuan has the story.
4: Climate change, conflict, and widening inequality continue to reshape global development challenges and a human rights agenda. In Beijing, the focus has returned to a key question: how development can better deliver human rights for all.
5: This year's forum focuses on the theme of joint development, shared human rights, in response to changes in the global human rights landscape and in reflection of the international community's common call. It provides a valuable platform for in-depth exchanges.
4: China says it supports a human rights path suited to national conditions and calls for a more inclusive and balanced global governance system, with the release of the National Human Rights Action Plan of China for the next 5 years at Thursday's event.
6: The concept of human rights may seem vague here, but it is relevant to our day-to-day life. Chinese President Xi Jinping has emphasized that the rights to subsistence and development are the primary basic human rights, and that a happy life for people is the ultimate human right.
7: In this time, a forum like this offers an opportunity for us to have dialogue together about the importance of human rights. Because without promoting human rights and inclusive, sustainable, and participatory development, we cannot really achieve peace. And without peace, we cannot secure human rights and development.
4: Participants from developing countries at the forum stressed that development is central to addressing human rights challenges. They also call for stronger international cooperation to reduce inequality and close development gaps.
8: Droughts, climate change, and we have limited resources. But we learned that without development, without water, without housing and food security, other rights remain out of reach. So development for us is not a luxury. It is a precondition to dignity.
9: Overall, these discussions benefit everyone. This forum on global human rights governance is especially important at a time when the world faces growing inequalities. I believe participants will use these meetings to learn from one another and find common ground to promote development in the field of human rights.
4: Participants stress that the right to development remains essential to addressing global human rights challenges. They call for deeper cooperation to bridge divided, reduce inequality, and ensure development benefits are more widely shared. As discussions continue, a common message emerges: the need for a more inclusive global human rights governance system that better reflects the priority and experiences of developing countries. Chen Ziyuan, CGTN, Beijing.
0: China has released a new National Human Rights Action Plan at the forum. It aims to ensure respect for the principal position of the people and safeguard people's fundamental interests. We spoke with Professor Liu Huawen, director of the Center for Human Rights Studies of the Chinese Academy of Social Sciences. He says the plan signifies China's comprehensive approach in promoting human rights for all.
10: A very new Human Rights Action Plan is based upon experiences during the past years. The very feature of the new plan is to advance the Chinese human rights cause comprehensively. So now in China, human rights are considered as a whole. We guarantee not only economic, social, cultural rights, but also civil, political rights. It's human rights for all. We will not leave anyone behind. According to the new plan, we encourage both governmental organizations, but also social actors, even the human rights researchers, to take joint efforts to promote human rights in China. During the past years, we have realized human rights to a greater extent, especially in the field of democracy building, environmental protection, the welfare treatment of different vulnerable groups. And also we actively participated in and promote global human rights governance to honor the UN Declaration on Rights to Development.
0: Christian Arnaud Angelo, president of the National Human Rights Council of Côte d'Ivoire, has spoken at the forum. He says sustainable development and human rights are closely linked and calls for greater efforts to protect the environment and promote social justice.
11: The theme selected for this year's forum on human rights governance, marking the 40th anniversary of the adoption of the Declaration on the Right to Development, serves as a powerful reminder that development and human rights are inextricably linked. As stated in Article 1 of the Declaration, the right to development is an inalienable human right by virtue of which every human person and all peoples are entitled to participate in, contribute to, and enjoy economic, social, cultural, and political development, in which all human rights and fundamental freedoms can be fully realized. Excellencies, ladies and gentlemen, distinguished participants, please allow me to reiterate a firm conviction that now guides the work of the CNDH. Since assuming office on 10th April of this year, the issue of sustainable development has been established as one of our strategic priorities. This orientation is grounded in a simple yet fundamental reality. there can be no effective protection of human rights without an

0: ambitious and inclusive sustainable development policy. Today, environmental challenges are no longer confined to the preservation of nature alone. They directly affect human dignity and the enjoyment of fundamental rights. When a water course is polluted, the right to safe drinking water is threatened. When agricultural land is degraded, the right to food is undermined. When the impacts of climate change weaken the communities, the rights to health, education, housing, and an adequate standard of living are placed at risk. Sustainable development, therefore, emerges as one of the most effective means of safeguarding the human rights of present generations while preserving those for future generations. It is founded upon an essential balance among economic growth, social justice, and environmental protection.
1: International experts and policymakers at the Human Rights Governance Forum have discussed a central challenge of our time, balancing green development with human rights protection. Our reporter Yu Hongyu has more.
2: Scholars, diplomats, and senior UN officials have gathered here to explore a defining question of our era. Can the world pursue green development without leaving human rights behind? The session brought together over 30 speakers from across Africa, Asia, Latin America, and Europe. Topics range from the rights to development and corporate responsibility to regional cooperation and local-level implementation, including China asking green cooperation, Shanghai U.S. subnational cooperation, and Tianjin's carbon emission trading practices.
3: As a leading developing country and economic power, China plays a vital role. Chinese enterprises should prioritize human rights in overseas investment and trade, expanding financing guided by the right to development. Meanwhile, public sector policies should further encourage businesses to commit to human rights.
4: About 80 industry leaders and company reps from China and the U.S. joined our Shanghai North America Clean Tech and Carbon Neutrality Roadshow. 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
5: China-African cooperation, rooted in mutual respect and co-development. Green development is not a theoretical option, but a strategy for survival and stability. We do not seek passive aid, but an active, innovative partnership, such as technology transfer, clean energy access, digital and legal tech innovation, and direct financing for local adaptation.
2: Observers note that sustainable growth is inseparable from human rights protection. The global community is calling for a more rational development, where nature and human rights are not competing interests, but a shared future. Yu Hongyu, CGTN, Beijing.
1: The number of confirmed Ebola cases in the Democratic Republic of the Congo has risen to 676, including 136 deaths. Health authorities have warned of continued community transmission amid public misconceptions of the disease and response efforts. The WHO and Eastern DRC's youth networks have launched an Ebola awareness campaign to help build trust. Sophia Shimachero has more.
6: Dozens of motorcycle taxi drivers drove through the streets of Bunia and Rwampara towns in Ituri province on Wednesday. The caravan displayed public health messages and illustrations on how to slow down the Ebola outbreak.
7: We've seen several people die from this disease. In any case, many people are dying. And that really scares us. But today we are thrilled about this mobilization. We are truly happy.
6: DRC declared its latest Ebola outbreak on May 15th, and Ituri remains the epicenter, accounting for more than 90% of the cases. However, emergency response efforts in the region remain deadlocked. Misinformation spreading in the communities has discouraged residents from adhering to health warnings or seeking medical help.
8: So far, we have lost 3 people in my family. I have to say that this disease is real. Those who don't believe it should know it is real.
7: There has been a lot of skepticism and people still deny the existence of the disease. But this at least allows us to mobilize the public, to raise awareness and to inform them that Ebola exists. There are still some who doubt it.
6: By mobilizing local actors like motorcycle taxi drivers, the initiative hopes to bridge gaps where formal healthcare efforts have fell on deaf ears. Sophia Shimichero, CGTN.
1: Anti-immigration tensions have risen in the UK after a knife attack in Northern Ireland's capital, Belfast. Hundreds of protesters took to the streets of Belfast on late Tuesday after footage of the attack circulated online. Our Yolo Abdafid reports from Northern Ireland.
9: Under grey skies, Belfast returned to life on Thursday after two nights of disorder. The discontent is focused on migration after a Sudanese asylum seeker attacked a local man earlier this week. After the riots, there are new victims. This grocery shop has been destroyed.
10: Do people feel now that they're afraid of the future?
11: Yes, most of the people now, they feel that they are afraid in the future and they feel unsafe. But I'm not talking about my person. The most of the people, that's what I think they are feeling at the moment, and innocent people. Like, a lot of people got a fact, like, and that's what happened.
9: Sultan's family has lived here for more than 10 years. Their business was also attacked in 2024 and only reopened in March this year. Northern Ireland is part of the United Kingdom. The Republic of Ireland is a member of the European Union, but the border between the two allows for the free movement of people. It's believed the suspect, last Monday, arrived in Belfast using this open border.
12: A lot of the local people, I would believe, sort of feel intimidated a certain amount, and feel under threat. And I'm not saying necessarily that's correct, what the current situation is, but the protests, I think, are a way of people making their voices heard.
9: Overnight, there was more sporadic violence, but less than Tuesday evening. Water cannons were used in County Antrim. The most serious rioting was in Glengormley.
13: I have seen this before in the 70s, but that was a different scenario. You know, this is completely new for this area. As I told you, it's a residential area. It's mixed, and we're all shocked that this has happened. It's because they were going to the migrant centre up the road.
9: The all-male migrant centre is a hotel a few kilometres away from where the disturbances took place. It was quiet but guarded by policemen. The village of Glengormley looked like a battleground, with smouldering trash cans, pavements ripped up, an abandoned van that had been driven towards the police, and a derelict house that had been torched. Many businesses owned by incomers to Northern Ireland remain closed, too afraid to open their doors and fearful of being targeted for the colour of their skin.
14: First of all, the stabbing that we saw was absolutely brutal, and obviously people were rightfully angry about that. But then you saw a lot of incendiary posts on social media going far beyond Northern Ireland. And then you've got local factors on the ground, whether it is poverty in certain areas, a shortage of public housing allocation.
9: Minority ethnic communities and migrants who found themselves in this part of the UK are afraid of further racist attacks in the future. More police are being sent here to try and stem the violence. Yolo Abdavid, CGTN, Belfast, Northern Ireland.
15: Images may appear to be identical, but looks can be deceiving. The difference is not always obvious. It has to be discovered. There are always different sides to a story. We put the focus on the details. To see more, to understand better. CGTN. See the difference.
1: The FIFA World Cup has kicked off at Mexico City Stadium. In the first match, co-host Mexico beat South Africa 2-0 in Group A. The expanded 2026 tournament is set to be the biggest ever World Cup, featuring a record number of 48 teams and three host nations, Mexico, the United States, and Canada. The sporting event runs from June 11th to July 19th. Siap on the call has the details.
16: World football governing body FIFA claims 6 billion people will engage with this World Cup in some way. That could include watching on TV, streaming, or reading about it on social media. for the first time.

0: There are three co-hosts for a World Cup. It's the third time that Mexico has held the tournament, the second time for the United States, and it's Canada's hosting debut. This is the biggest ever World Cup, with a record-breaking 48 teams competing and 104 matches. That's 40 more games than at the tournament in Qatar in 2022, which was won by Argentina. 2010 winners Spain are many people's favourite to lift the trophy. Two times winners France are also one of the top choices, alongside England, alongside Brazil, the most successful team of all time, and the defending champions Argentina. Four countries are making their debuts, including the smallest ever country to reach a World Cup, Curaçao. The island has a population of just over 150,000 people. Jordan, Uzbekistan and Cape Verde are the other newcomers. And a record eight players aged 40 or over could play at this World Cup as advances in sports science help athletes extend their careers. The most famous of them, Portugal's Cristiano Ronaldo, is playing in his sixth tournament.
1: The Canadian government has introduced a digital safety bill that bans children under 16 from having social media accounts. And the bill also requires AI chatbot services to limit production of harmful content. The proposal follows Australia's enactment of the world's first social media ban for young people in December. Minister of Canadian Identity and Culture Mark Miller explains the bill's rationale.
2: And we've seen the tragic consequences of online harm both around the world and here in Canada, and the safety of children can't be an afterthought. We need basic protection in place so every child in this country can be safe on platforms they use every day. This is why we are introducing the Safe Social Media Act. The act will require social media platforms and AI chatbot services to do more to protect children and make their platforms safe by design.
1: And now a quick recap of our top stories this hour. U.S. President Donald Trump cancels scheduled strikes against Iran, while Tehran says there is no final decision on a deal. International voices gather for the Forum on Global Human Rights Governance in Beijing to discuss more inclusive and equitable development. The Democratic Republic of the Congo aims to increase public awareness about Ebola and that a spike in community transmissions. And Mexico celebrates an emotional win against South Africa in the first match of the World Cup. And before we go, we take you to southwest China's Yunnan province for a rare glimpse of protected birds in their courtship season.

0: mathematics somewhat different from many other subjects. Over many years, 100 years, 200 years, 300 years, mathematics create many ancient questions. I would say billions of questions that has been there.
1: Welcome to World Insight with me, Tian Wei. The world today is changing rapidly with technology development driven by basic science. China, as the second largest economy, put a lot of effort on basic science research. In 2025, China's total R&D investment exceeded 3.92 trillion yuan, about 569 billion U.S. dollars, reaching 2.8% of GDP. Basic research funding last year hit nearly 280 billion yuan, accounting for 7.08% about the total R&D spending. More and more young talents from China and abroad are devoting themselves to basic science, and their cause eventually will contribute to the development of humanity. I talked to Xingtang Yao, who, along with his colleagues,
2: is working hard to bid for the International Congress of Mathematicians, or ICM, in Hong Kong, China.
1: Professor, so good to see you again.
0: Yeah, me too.
1: You see, there's fierce competition in AI.
0: Yes.
1: For sure.
0: Right.
1: And related to it, basic science.
0: Yes.
1: So how does that work in today's world?
0: Well, AI is very powerful. They help us to learn many things. Yeah. AI has a great memory because they were able to dig up almost anything together.Even think about it in some way. So it helps us a great deal. But we cannot depend on AI only, because what AI could do is to get what we know before and digest it better. They could not create. And mathematics and many forefront science, the development needs pioneer thinking.Something that we do not expect before.
1: So you don't think AI is going to...become something of its own, in a way, as advocated by some, AGI.
0: I don't believe that, because what makes science to be advanced is something totally unexpected. Each time when we make a big jump forward, it's because something suddenly happened, which you have absolutely no idea that would happen. And AI certainly would not take up these kind of things.
1: But recently, some news suggests artificial intelligence has helped a human being to solve some of the earlier very complicated mathematic problems.
0: Yeah.
1: And that human beings did not necessarily manage to achieve, but with the help of AI, things are done. What do you think about the role of AI likely to play in human beings eventually using it as a tool?
0: Okay. First of all, mathematics is somewhat different from many other subjects. Over many years, 100 years, 200 years, 300 years, mathematicians has created many ancient questions. I would say billions of questions that has been there. Not every problem are interesting, at least to some group of people, it could be exciting, but not necessarily interesting for other people. What we consider to be important in mathematics in general,should have very vast influence on other fields besides its own. And
1: Give us some examples.
0: Well, I mean, the famous Riemann hypothesis has not been solved, but you're supposed to understand number theory in a very complete manner. And the method of Riemann-Seidel function is useful for statistical mechanics for many different subjects. It's very fundamental. And there are many subjects like this we can create.And they changed the way that mathematics was developed. But what AI can solve so far is far away from this level.
1: What is the level now?
0: Well, what they can solve is some problems, frankly, I don't care. Mm-hmm. The four, the four

0: following chart of the whole mathematics development, it does have some interest or some special development, but not for the whole vast.
1: Well, what if you use ChatGPT? How much mathematic problem it would help to solve?
0: Well, we don't know. It depends on people working on it, but there are problems that we think ChatGPT could help. But how much help we can get, we are not 100% sure. 200 years ago, mathematicians created a term called group theory, which means symmetry, how objects symmetric to each other and all that. Now, there are infinite symmetry, like rotation, but there are finite symmetry. For example, you look at mirror, you reflect from each other, there's a symmetry, finite symmetry. And you look at some polyhedron, there's some reflection, it's called finite symmetry. The group finite symmetry, the group of finite symmetry, that's a group theory, has been puzzled for mathematicians for many, many years. And about 30 or 40 years ago, mathematicians declared, now we can classify them all. We understand how they were built completely. Well, this subject has been exciting and even important because the symmetry appears in many important subjects, in number theory, in geometry, in physics, and all that. To understand the fundamental symmetry is always an important tool in many different subjects, probably in all science. Okay? So the classifications, therefore, would be tremendously important. But classification, when it was announced to be complete, it takes 3,000 pages to prove and to accomplish, and it depends probably over 100 papers. And each paper do some part of it, so you have a huge group of people working on a difficult problem. Mm-hmm. But you know, mathematics cannot make mistakes in any step. Any people know that if you write a 3,000 pages paper, you're bound to make some mistake here and there.
1: Yeah.
0: And now the question is, are we finished in classifying these things? Because it composed of 100 different papers from different authors. If one single guy make a mistake, the other step could be completely wrong. And it's our task to make sure it is correct. So we're developing based on AI to understand this procedure, that it is actually reliable, so that it would be actually an important contribution to mankind, that this symmetry that we classify is reliable. So you can use it for life and death problems. You can say that, okay, we have no problem.

0: As Plato said, mathematics is always the most important. As part of the basic science, what role does mathematics play these days at the age of AI?
1: Well, mathematics is the basic of all basic science. Without mathematics, there's nothing we can use to understand nature, including AI. Because mathematics is subject, not only understand the objects that we saw, but also understand the relations, the rules behind them, especially universal rules behind many different phenomena. And mathematics has a beautiful way to express these rules in simple, symbolic language that we can put it into computer, for example, or under, in the old days, using pencils and papers, we can write it down.
0: Since you came back to China,
1: right.
0: You have been very keen to make sure in China's basic science, shall I say, rainbow, the part of mathematics is crucial.
1: Right.
0: Now you establish Children Academy, and it's been here for a few years already. And you've been, the talents you cultivated in this academy, not only contributing to artificial intelligence, bioinformatics, and also economics, and the list goes on.
1: Right.
0: So from your track record, how do you see mathematics could be a leading basic science that bring all the vitalities of other basic science forward?
1: And mathematics, as I just mentioned, is the link between all subjects because they develop some universal law. Some of the phenomena that we thought are very distinct from each other turns out they are all similar to each other. You know, planet movement is using 1/r² law, inverse square law. But electrons and atoms are all similar to that. So there are many similarities between different structures, from large to small, from biology to medicine to economics. They have some very simple rules, which are very similar to each other. When we understand the structure here, we can use the same understanding to other structure. One of the important reason that coordinate is so important, then we can use algebra, very powerful algebra and numerical analysis to understand geometry now. Some of the things which cannot be done by just looking at one subject only. But by looking at the other subject linked to it, we solve a many important and difficult problem in one shot by crossing disciplinary. So crossing disciplinary is a very important behavior in modern science. Most people, when they solve an important problem, is because they understand different subjects and apply the tools from one subject to this subject.
0: To provide more platforms for international cooperation, that's what you've been very keen these days. For example, trying to promote Hong Kong as the destination for ICM, International Congress of Mathematics. Why these platforms important, do you think, Professor?
1: ICM is the tradition of mathematicians in the last 100 years that we develop such a tradition. Each 4 years, there will be a meeting by the most important leaders in the world. They come together, they present the best work they have done in the last 4 years, and many of the work are actually just start, and they lay out the future of what mathematics should be. And many young people learn from this Congress, and they know what the future should be. So this is extremely important for young guys to learn from them. So yes, mathematics and the future of science, I think that's the reason why I want to brought ICM to Hong Kong. Hong Kong is really the most free region in the world where you have no visa need and you can have complete freedom in academic research and study. And in Hong Kong, even students were able to participate in election of presidents of the universities, discussion in a very free manner. And I really feel that is a very good place to do it. And Now, nowadays, there's getting to be a lot of geopolitical problems, which I think is very annoying to many people. So for me, we open up for everybody. From the center here, we have about 40% of our faculties are non-Chinese, actually, and we have

0: for example, Japan, for example, the UK. How do you think with the energy that you certainly presented and also of Hong Kong, how do you think it can win in this friendly competition?
1: Well, first of all, I think a very important background is that we are producing more and more mathematicians in China and in Hong Kong. It is almost like exponential increasing. Right now, in Beijing City alone, the BIMSA, who I am in charge of, a research institute, there are about 200 researchers. In Tsinghua, we are in charge of 150 researchers. And in Morningside, which I'm the director also in the academy, we have about 50 people there. And in, among the students, we have about 1,200 students working in mathematics. This is just in Beijing City, the mathematician relate to me is, we are talking about more than 400. No country, no city in the world has that many mathematicians grouped together. So in Beijing City alone, we are close to 1,000 mathematicians. And we are still growing, and these people are moving around. I mean, they will go to Hong Kong, they will go to Shanghai, and we are working together. So in Shanghai, we are also growing, and also in Hong Kong. And in Hong Kong, we are developing several universities together. There are about 7 universities who are interested in mathematical science. And I think we are, have a very good relations among ourselves. So the number of young guys are growing, but on the contrary, in many countries, the number of mathematicians are actually decaying, the number. I think it happens in Japan, it happens in England, and all these countries. Not only because of the government investment is getting less and less, but also the people, young people who are interested in mathematics has been decaying. They are not as many as before. So it's very different from us. We are a young, in terms of development in the future, we are very young, and we are looking forward for exciting development in the future. And yet they are kind of looking down in the sense of the number decaying, and the young people are not excited about the future.
2: You might think you are better informed in an information age. The fact is, people are more often misled by misinformation. You might think every voice is heard in a digital world. The fact is, many nations and peoples are still underrepresented. And data poverty shuts out many. We at CGTN are committed to transcending the information gap and the digital divide. CGTN, bridging nations and civilizations. CGTN, see the difference.
0: What about talents? We have seen a new wave of talents coming to China, whether they're Chinese by origin or not. How much do you see China is attractive in that sense to many of those scientists in the basic science area?
1: Well, now we are getting better and better, and we are trying to build an environment that are accommodating for these non-Chinese foreigners. And for example, when a non-Chinese came, the one of the important questions they have to deal with is children's education. Children's education is tough because they don't speak Chinese. So, but now we have many more international schools and even the government is supporting this school. And I personally actually helped to Tsinghua University to build some classes whose major task is to train the students coming from foreign countries. And they speak English only, and we train them with very good training in physics, math, and all that. So they are pretty happy. So this part is improving, but it's still some way to go. The second thing is about housing. Housing is much better nowadays compared to the old days, and it's also much cheaper. And then also entertaining, for example, you go to opera, you go to
0: cultural life,
1: music and all that, it's getting better. you can

0: listen to ballet dancing from Moscow. You can watch that. You can listen to major opera singers and all that in Beijing City nowadays. So getting better and better. And most important of all, I think, is medical care. American, because of HMO, and they want to save money, they don't allow you to go for checkup too often. In China, you can go to checkup much more often than other countries. And for example, a very major mathematician came half a year ago. He said, oh, I have some problems. He thinks it's serious in the head. So I said, okay, we brought him to the major hospital in Xiehe, Union Hospital. So he went in 9 a.m., and then they immediately put him in CAT scan in several major tests, immediately. And 2 hours later, they tell them the diagnosis says that you have no problem. Mm. So he was released and very happy and comfortable, right. No problem. So this is something that I think the Chinese medical care is far better than America.
1: Well, there are a lot of things that's contributing to the attractiveness, so to speak, for whether it's scientists or others who can contribute. My final question for you is about the younger, very young generation, because the Children Institute that you have here mainly is having high school students that are really spearheading in the field of mathematics. Right. They don't need to go through the so-called the only small bridge, the graduates of our high school in China have to go through, which is the college entrance exam, the Gaokao. Yeah. They can immediately get into the Children Institute, an important part of Tsinghua University, most coveted university in this country. Right. So how is that going? Do you see that is the road for China and for other universities?
0: It's not just for China, as I explained to you. I gave lectures on the history of mathematics. I've gone through more than 300 biographies of famous mathematicians. Almost all of them start their interest, excitement in mathematics by the age of 12 to 13.
1: The age of 12 to 13.
0: Yeah.
1: Wow.
0: They got excited about it. And then one way or the other, they will talk with the masters in the field and then get developed. And I think we should give the same chance to some of our students in China. And I actually went to many of these high school or middle school. I talked with these kids. I was totally amazed how much they know and how well motivated they are.
1: What do you mean? Tell us more about it.
0: Okay, we have about 2 years ago, we grew a bunch of, well, in the order of 30 students from elementary school who is just turning into middle school. So through it, so grade 7. And so I asked some of my friends who are academicians to come to teach the young kids.
1: Okay.
0: Sure. So I watched it, the first lecture. So my friend was a number of failures. He asked his kids, well, let's talk about numbers. And I want to tell you what prime number is. At least 1, 3, 1, 2, 3 and all that. They all got know it. They are excited about asking questions. And then they said, now we go a little bit further. I want to look at those prime numbers, which can be written as a squared plus b squared, integer squared.
1: That's beyond my knowledge
0: your age.
1: Now.
0: And the kids watch it, and they start to do one by one by one. And then they come up with a conclusion. Oh, they have to look like 4m plus 1. Four times the integer plus 1. And they found it just by them. And I was totally amazed.
1: That was really impressive, isn't it?
0: In a matter of half an hour, they did all this in one lecture.
1: They figured it out.
0: They figured it out by themselves. And not only one person, the whole group was asking questions and got very excited. Yeah. And I was very pleased. They asked questions, they tried to answer it. But when they finished, they are playing, fighting each other.
1: Small just kid. Like the kids of
0: yeah,
1: their
0: like kid.
1: Year.
0: Yeah, so I'm very excited by that.
1: But you know, Professor, there were earlier debates in China, you know, whether these

0: children with special, you know, kinds of curiosity and talent should be put together in an institution or in a class like what you are running right now here in Tsinghua, because some of the earlier 少年班 with the Chinese 科大 Chinese University of Science and Technology did not necessarily work that well.
1: It depends on people. And I think it's very important you work as a group. If you get a very special talent, train them one by one, they are under a lot of tremendous tension because he was considered or she was considered to be the best, far better than other people. He has too much psychological burden. If you put 10 of them together, they are competing among themselves. They do not see himself to be far better than other people. And so they're working together as a group, and I think they have much more balanced view about life and balanced view about how to study. And they are not lonely also. And to train very, very special talent, a very, very important problem is friends, no friends. And here we build a group of them together. They are friends, they work together, and they know each other and they respect each other. I think this is the best environment for them.
0: So they can feel they're part of the community.
1: Right, right.
0: And that sense really helps them.
1: Right,
0: to not only excel in their academic studies, but also be a quote unquote a normal person.
1: Exactly. Yeah. This not only in China, I mean, in France, for example, or in Germany, or in Russia, they have the special talent school. You can, for example, in France, you have the famous Economa. Superior, they train the rare talent students, and they pick them up, they train it in a special way. They did well. There are many things we have to improve, but globally, I think we are fine. Just imagine, each year, there are about 14 million high school students graduated. Out of the 14 million, we pick about 100 students and train them in a small percentage, really very tiny percentage. And once we have this small group going well, they will become the leader of this large group of people, and we need some leaders to help.
0: Professor, it has always been a great pleasure to talk to you and learn a lot along the conversation. Thank you so much.
1: Thank you. Yeah.
0: Thank you.
1: Thank you. Thank you.
0: That's all the time we have for today. If you'd like to know more, search World Insight with Tian Wei or check out our YouTube channel, follow us on X and Facebook. I'm Tian Wei. Thanks for being with me. Bye for now.

Welcome to the world today. Coming to you live from Beijing, I'm Dong Shi. U.S. President Donald Trump says he called off strikes and bombings against Iran scheduled for Thursday evening. His recall came just hours after he threatened to hit Iran very hard, following a second night of attacks by both sides. Trump also repeated his claim that a deal with Iran is close at hand, saying there could be a signing ceremony soon. Our Walter Morris has more from Washington, D.C.

0: Amsterdam sports scene, when to begin. The first 48-team FIFA World Cup begins in Mexico City, and then co-host Mexico beat South Africa 2-0 with three red cards handed out. Home hopes. The two other co-hosts of the World Cup start tonight with the USA facing Paraguay and Canada taking on Bosnia and Herzegovina. And tough start. France trains with a full squad as the two-time champions get set for their tricky World Cup opener against Senegal on Tuesday. Good afternoon. Thanks for joining us on Sports Scene. I'm Greg Lafrady in Beijing. We begin with football, and the first 48-team expanded edition of the FIFA World Cup got underway in Mexico City on Thursday at the famous Estadio Azteca, where co-host Mexico beat South Africa 2-0 in a historic opener that saw three red cards handed out. A ceremony celebrating pre-Hispanic culture rocks the ground ahead of the tournament's first match. Fans with sombreros and trumpets form a sea of dark green support. Colombian singer Shakira helped perform the 2026 World Cup anthem, with pyrotechnics filling the ground, and the famous Chinese toy Labubu is also seen on stage. Buoyed by strong local support and a crowd of more than 80,000, Mexico take control right from kickoff. In the ninth minute, their high pressing forces a turnover, and Julian Quiñones slots a low shot for the first goal at this year's World Cup. Mexico begin the second half with the same intensity, and Brian Gutierrez is soon brought down by Yaya Sitole after being sent through on goal. Sitole earns the ignominious distinction of the first red card of the tournament, leaving South Africa with 10 men. The hosts capitalize on their man advantage in the 67th minute when Raul Jimenez, who had been a headache for South Africa's defense the whole match, nods in to make it 2-0. Tempers fray in the final minutes as South African veteran Themba Zwane is sent off in the 84th minute for hitting Roberto Alvarado in the face. South Africa are reduced to 9 men. Mexico also finished the match a man down as defender Cesar Montes is dismissed for an ugly challenge on Culiso Mudao in stoppage time. 2-0 is the final score. Mexico begin with a win, but their coach Javier Aguirre knows they need to do better.
1: We didn't play well in the first half, although we could easily have been 3-0 up by halftime. If it was a 3-0 game, no one would have batted an eye. The second goal plus their players' ejection gave the impression that it made us relax and we weren't direct enough. But hey, for the first game, starting with a win, I think that's a good result. We can improve, of course, and we must as well.
2: I don't think it's a dropping standards of my player. It's just the fact that this level is much higher than whatever level you're playing World Cup. You play against a good team. But I also have to tell you that we played a good game. I saw a desperate Mexico some moments in the game. They didn't know what to do with the ball. The organization was perfect defensively. At the other side, offensively, I think we have to improve.
0: All across Mexico, people were rejoicing as their country won 2-0 against South Africa in the opening game. And that includes fans in the mountain town of Zongolica in the eastern state of Veracruz, who gathered to watch the World Cup opener on a giant screen.
3: I came here to watch the game and support Mexico. Who will win? Mexico. I came here to watch it on a giant screen in the town of Zongolica.
4: It feels exciting, very beautiful. I came with my daughter on a birthday to spend a beautiful moment like this with her.
5: Very, very happy. The truth is, that's a good start for the World Cup. We know we will deliver good results.
0: The other game in Group A took place in Guadalajara, where Mexico, where

0: The Republic of Korea rallied from a goal down to defeat Czechia 2-1 for a winning start to their campaign. The game springs to life after a goalless first half. Ladislav Krejci heads in a long throw by Vladimir Kufal to give Czechia the lead 59 minutes into a game of contrasting styles that pits the technical quality of the Koreans versus the direct style of the Czechs. The lead doesn't last long, though. In the 67th minute, Lee Kung-in sets up Wang In-byeom, with the latter curling a right-footed shot low into the far corner. Sun Heung-min celebrates with his teammate, but the captain is replaced 2 minutes later after missing a few chances in the first half. Thomas Suchek heads in a free kick 13 minutes from time, but the flag is raised for offside, and it remains 1-1. Oh Hyun-gyu, the substitute for Son, scores the winner in the 80th minute on an assist from Hwang, and the Republic of Korea win 2-1 to join Mexico on 3 points at the top of Group A, while the Czechs' first World Cup game in 20 years ends in defeat.
1: Today's match was the first match in this World Cup for our players, so I could feel some tension from them. But I could also see that we played well compared to our preparation. And I could see from both sides players were more thrilled than expected. Before the match, I gave two messages to the players: to not give up until the end and to unite as one and play the game together. The players fulfilled these two messages really well. I want to congratulate them again.
0: Time for a short break, after which we preview tonight's action at the World Cup. Opening angst. The two other co-hosts of the World Cup start tonight, with USA facing Paraguay and Canada taking on Bosnia and Herzegovina.

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Our reporters are at home across the globe. 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See the difference.

0: We're back with more football, and one of the most eagerly anticipated games in American history sees co-hosts the USA ushering in the second World Cup on home soil with their Group D opener against Paraguay tonight at Los Angeles Stadium. The USA is gearing up for their World Cup opener against Paraguay before facing Australia and Turkey in Group D. Recent friendlies have given Mauricio Pochettino's men reason to dream, a 3-2 win over Senegal and a narrow 2-1 loss to Germany. The U.S. have recent experience against all three opponents. Last year, they lost 2-1 to Turkey, but beat both Australia and Paraguay 2-1. No U.S. team has reached the semifinals since 1930, nor the quarterfinals since 2002, when that team was sparked by then 20-year-olds Landon Donovan and DeMarcus Beasley. The Stars and Stripes will be determined to improve on their last World Cup outing in 2022 when they were knocked out in the round of 16 by the Netherlands.
1: Yeah, I mean, I think we showed it a lot in recent games. I think it's ready to respond to anything that comes to us. That we know we have to be ready to battle. It's not about just playing beautiful football. We have to do the little things and compete.
2: It's definitely going to be combative. I know that anytime we've had the opportunity to play against a South American team, it gets feisty, it gets scrappy. You need to be able to cope with the emotional part of that game, though. You don't want to do anything stupid, reckless, let the game take advantage of you. So we need to, again, be ourselves in those scenarios, not let the game dictate too much of what we're going to do, and try and dictate the game ourselves.
0: We head to Toronto, where Canada's first ever match as host of a FIFA World Cup will take place tonight against Bosnia and Herzegovina, who eliminated Italy in the European playoffs for their spot at the tournament. Les Rouges will play all three of their Group B matches on home soil, the first of which is at Toronto Stadium. Canada has been to the World Cup twice before, in Mexico 1986 and Qatar 2022, but didn't make it out of the group stage at either tournament. Canada finished at the bottom of their group 4 years ago, but captain Alphonso Davies scored the nation's first World Cup goal in a 4-1 loss to Croatia. However, coach Jesse Marsh confirmed the defender will be missing for their opener with a hamstring injury that he picked up during Bayern Munich's UEFA Champions League semifinal last month. But Marsh says an MRI on Wednesday brought encouraging signs. The 2024 Copa America semifinalists, currently ranked 30th in the world, also have Juventus forward Jonathan David in their ranks. Following this fixture, the co-hosts will move to Vancouver for the remaining group encounters with Qatar and Switzerland.
3: Anything's possible, you know, in the world. I think we're just going to be calm, but believe in ourselves and know that we can achieve anything, because this is the beauty of football, is that anything is possible. We can do anything. But I think a lot of us are really calm about this tournament, and we just want to go out there and make Canada proud.
4: Win. So we want to win. We want to win, and we want to win because of it's the World Cup. We want to win because we want to go as far as we can. We want to win because we want 3 points, but the discussions, I don't think they need to be held. I think play a home World Cup, for us as Canadians, you know how big it is, so don't need any more motivation.
0: Canada's opponent, Bosnia and Herzegovina, are gearing up for their second World Cup following their debut at the 2014 edition in Brazil, and will look to advance out of the group stage after managing one win in their debut. Sergei Barbarez's side qualified via the UEFA playoffs. After overcoming Wales on penalties in the semifinals, they defeated four-time world champions Italy in a penalty shootout. Former Manchester City and Roma striker Edin Dzeko, who played in the Dragons' only previous finals appearance and turned 40 in March, will return to the World Cup looking to add to his record tally of 73 goals for the nation. Following the Group B opener, the 64th-ranked side will face Switzerland and Qatar in the United States.
5: When you play with your heart, it is always intense. I'm exaggerating slightly, but it will certainly be a demanding match. Both teams have quality. We are playing against the host in one of the opening matches, which is a great honor for us. We want to represent ourselves in the best light. We want to be a team that earns respect. And the only way to achieve that is through what we show on the pitch.
0: Toronto is one of the most culturally diverse cities in the world, and it will host 6 World Cup games, beginning tonight with the first ever such match in Canada when the co-host nation faces Bosnia and Herzegovina. The 45,000 capacity stadium in the Canadian capital's is the smallest venue. It's not the capital. Smallest venue for this year's edition. Here's a closer look at the venue now known as Toronto Stadium.

0: We got more to come after a short break as we check in on one of the favorites for the World Cup. Tricky test. France trains with a full squad as the two-time champions get set for a difficult opener against Senegal on Tuesday.
1: Images may appear to be identical, but looks can be deceiving. The difference is not always obvious. It has to be discovered. There are always different sides to a story. We put the focus on the details. To see more, to understand better. CGTN. 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
2: We resume with more football, and one of the big favorites to win the World Cup, France, hit the training pitch at their base camp outside Boston in Massachusetts as they gear up for their three group stage matches, all in the USA. One of the most dominant forces in the global game over the last three decades, Les Bleus are set to line up at an eighth consecutive World Cup and a 17th campaign overall at the global showpiece. Seeking a third title after 1998 and 2018, Didier Deschamps' men are among the tournament favorites with a roster headed by captain and Real Madrid striker Kylian Mbappe, Paris Saint-Germain's Ballon d'Or winner Ousmane Dembele and prodigy Désiré Doué, as well as Bayern Munich forward Mikel Olise. After a shock 2-1 loss to Côte d'Ivoire and a 3-1 win over Northern Ireland in their warm-up matches at home, last edition's runners-up will open their Group I campaign against Senegal at New Jersey Stadium in New York on Tuesday, which brings back memories of the 2002 opener in Seoul when the Lions of Teranga upset Les Bleus 1-0. France will also face Iraq and

0: we adapt. There's no need to worry about that.
1: Ben, une très belle ambiance.
2: A really great atmosphere, like a big family. I think everyone is excited for this great adventure, and we are ready for it.
3: Defending champions Argentina and their captain Lionel Messi stepped up their preparations for Tuesday's opening match against Algeria. Messi trained with his Argentina teammates on Thursday evening. The 38-year-old, now operating primarily as a playmaking number 10, is expected to play a pivotal role in Argentina's bid to become the first nation to successfully defend the trophy since Brazil in 1962. The Albiceleste won a dramatic final in Doha 4 years ago by edging then-reigning champions France on penalties. In the process, they also became the first non-European side in 20 years to lift the trophy. Messi is joined by much of that squad that triumphed in Qatar 2022, including Julian Alvarez, Enzo Fernandez, Lisandro Martinez, and Nicolas Otamendi, as Lionel Scaloni's side prepare to begin their title defense in Kansas City on Tuesday. Record 5-time World Cup champions Brazil will have to do without their all-time top scorer Neymar for their opening game against Morocco in New Jersey on Saturday. Neymar, who has scored 79 goals for his country since his debut in 2010, was absent from the final training session ahead of the start of their campaign. The Santos forward was the only player from Carlo Ancelotti's 26-man side who is absent from the training session. 34-year-old Neymar has been rocked by injuries in recent years and has not played for his country in a competitive game since 2023. Under 66-year-old Italian coach Ancelotti, Brazil are eyeing a record-extending 6th World Cup title, but face a tough test from North African powerhouse Morocco, who are captained by Achraf Hakimi, one of the best right-backs in the world. The Atlas Lions, considered one of football's global football's rising powers, reached the semifinals of Qatar 2018 and are expected to play an attacking style against the more fancied Brazilians as they target a win themselves.
4: It's a privilege and a joy to play for the country. That's something the manager stresses to us too. I can see his joy and gratitude at being able to coach us and towards being the leader of the Brazilian national team. He's a true winner. It really shows. I think you can see it in his expressions. You notice it, and we players notice it too. The guy has won everything in football.
3: Brazil has always been known as a country with a deep connection to football, and CGTN's Miúda Valls takes us to São Paulo to experience the atmosphere as the World Cup kicks off.
5: In São Paulo, it's match day. Hours before kickoff, the streets fill with fans, flags, and samba. Corinthians Football Club has one of the largest and most loyal fan bases of any football team in the world. Here, they are known as Gaviões da Fiel.
6: Passion for Corinthians can't be explained. You just feel it. You're born with it.
5: Almost 38,000 faithful fans heading to Corinthians' home stadium, creating an engulfing wall of sound.
7: Brazilian fans each have their own style, their own songs, their own way of supporting their team. Corinthians supporters are called the faithful fans for a reason. They're incredibly loyal.
5: Most of the time, football fans in Brazil fiercely cheer for rival clubs. But there is one time when that's not the case.
7: When the national team plays, it's basically a holiday.
8: Feriado no dia que a seleção joga.
7: People leave work early to watch the match. Bars are packed. Everything stops.
5: Brazil is the only country that's played in every World Cup. It's won the tournament more than any other nation. Fans in Rio de Janeiro's Vila Isabel neighborhood have already spent months preparing for this year's World Cup, painting streets and hanging flags.
9: We put up a big screen and food stands. We shut down the whole street, and every time the place fills up with people.
5: The last time Brazil won the World Cup was 2002, but the country is always considered a contender, and fans never stop hoping.
9: But that's Brazil. We have to believe. We never give up. We have to keep that hope alive.

0: Football is a way of life for millions of Brazilians. But for these young players trying out for Atlético Carioca, it might be a ticket to a better future.
1: My dream is to become a professional football player.
0: The boys are between 12 and 20 years old, and only a few will make the cut.
2: Brazil has countless talented players, but many of them grow up on the streets. They come from poor backgrounds, from the outskirts and the communities.
0: From neighborhood streets to stadium seats to the beaches of Rio, football is everywhere in Brazil.
3: We're basically born with a ball at our feet.
0: And across the country, so is the hope for a sixth World Cup title. Miúda Vals, CGTN, São Paulo.
4: Japan's World Cup ambitions have been dealt a blow as captain Wataru Endo has been ruled out of the squad due to a foot injury. The Liverpool midfielder has not trained since playing in the first half of his nation's 1-0 warm-up victory over Iceland. Japanese coach Hajime Moriyasu will once again have to tweak World Cup plans as captain Endo has had to withdraw from his 26-man squad due to the foot injury. Endo has been replaced by Borussia Mönchengladbach's Shuto Mashino, who joins two other high-profile players from the East Asian nation, namely Kaoru Mitoma and Takumi Minamino, in missing the showpiece through injury. After claiming group stage victories over Germany and Spain in Qatar 2022 and earning friendly victories over both Brazil and England in 2025, Japan are seen by many as a potential surprise package in North America this year. In case you didn't see them earlier, here's another look at today's headlines. When to begin, the first 48-team FIFA World Cup begins in Mexico City, and then co-host Mexico beats South Africa 2-0 with three red cards handed out. Home hopes, the two other co-hosts of the World Cup start tonight, with the USA facing Paraguay and Canada taking on Bosnia and Herzegovina. And tough start. France trains with a full squad as the two-time champions get set for their tricky World Cup opener against Senegal on Tuesday. That is it for us. We'll leave you with some more scenes from the World Cup and the Fan Festival in Atlanta. Coming up next is The World Today with Wong Mung Mung.

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0: Were you worried about your life at that particular time?
1: Not at all.
2: Excellency, thank you very much for your time. What is your assessment of the state of the continent today?
3: Africa has the potential to power itself.
4: Excuse me.

0: Hello and welcome from Beijing. This is the World Today. I'm Wang Mumang. U.S. President Donald Trump says he has cut off strikes and bombings against Iran scheduled for Thursday night. His decision came just hours after he threatened to hit Iran very hard following a second night of attacks by both sides. And Trump also repeated his claim that a deal with Iran is close at hand, saying there could be a signing ceremony soon. Walter Morris reports from Washington, D.C.
1: For the second day in a row, U.S. and Iranian military forces traded strikes overnight. And hours later, U.S. President Donald Trump said he canceled strikes against Iran planned for Thursday because a deal has been approved. That announcement came hours after U.S. Central Command released these images of the latest attacks against Iran. CENTCOM says U.S. military forces targeted surveillance, communications, and air defense sites across the country. The Pentagon says the attacks are in response to Iran's unwanted and continued aggression. And after the U.S. strikes began earlier this week, Iranian officials said the Strait of Hormuz will be shut down and any ship that attempts to cross will be targeted.Now, that warning coming as we're getting a new view of the destruction. Officials say an 11-year-old girl was injured after Iran attacked U.S. military targets in Bahrain. Bahrain's Ministry of the Interior says houses were damaged by falling debris and vehicles caught fire after Iranian drones were intercepted near the capital. Iranian military officials say they also targeted U.S. air bases in Kuwait and Jordan.Then Thursday, the White House announced a tentative deal has been approved. In a social media post, Trump wrote that based on high-level discussions with Iranian leadership, he has, quote, canceled the scheduled strikes and bombings against Iran this evening. Discussions and final points have been in both concept and great detail approved by all parties involved. In addition to the United States and Iran, Trump says the countries included are Israel, Saudi Arabia, UAE, Qatar, Turkey, Pakistan, Bahrain, Kuwait, Jordan, and Egypt.
2: We have a signing soon, and the documents are in pretty final shape. So we'll see. We'll see. Very good. Should be done. That should be done pretty quickly. They want it every bit as much as everybody else wants it. And I think a lot of good relationships can ensue from this.
1: Trump says the deal could be signed somewhere in Europe this weekend, and Vice President J.D. Vance will attend. Walter Morris, CGTN, Washington.
0: And Iran says a key section of a potential memorandum of understanding with the U.S. are close to completion. Iranian Foreign Ministry spokesman Ismail Baghaei told the state-run press TV today that the text has almost been finalized in its major parts. And this comes following a recent round of hostilities from both sides, with Iran closing the Strait of Hormuz to all shipping. CGTN's Safari Sarami has the latest from Tehran.
3: Iran's foreign ministry has not rejected, has not confirmed. But regarding the site, the place and time of signing, he said, claims the foreign ministry spokesperson Esprit Paroi last night said that claims about the time and place of the agreement are merely media speculation. So it did not reject the possibility of signing this deal. Until the relevant authorities here, I think he means Mojtaba Khamenei. About Mojtaba Khamenei, we don't know anything, whether he has confirmed this deal or not. Until the relevant authorities reach a final consensus on each and every component of the agreement text, talking about the form of signing and its location is of no use. So for now, we don't know whether it's going to be signed in Europe or not, when it's going to be signed, I mean, according to Iranian officials. But as I said, the mood is much, much more positive compared to the past victory. Because as you know, three nights ago, Iran was attacked by U.S., and now we are seeing that there might be a kind of deal between two countries. Three nights ago, U.S. launched somehow massive strikes on many parts in southern Iran, like Qeshm Island, Hengam Island, Sirik, Bandar Abbas. So different targets were hit by U.S. in south of Iran, and there were clashes in the Strait of Hormuz. So last night, when Trump attacked that area, and also last night Trump threatened to attack more, Iran decided to fully close the Strait of Hormuz. And according to Iranian authorities, the strait is closed by IRGC. And last night, again, there were some clashes, according to reports, and some projectiles, reportedly, were launched from Bandar Abbas. And they say that any ship that wants to pass through this strait should coordinate with IRGC. And for now, according to IRGC Navy, the strait remains fully closed. And also, I have to mention that according to Trump, the naval blockade of Iranian forces is still in force.
0: Well, India is demanding the U.S. halt strikes on ships after an attack killed three Indian crew members of a tanker off Oman. New Delhi says the U.S. has attacked three ships with Indian crews this week, and India's foreign ministry has called for dialogue and diplomacy to ensure a return to peace and stability in the region. Since the U.S. blockade on all vessels entering or leaving Iranian ports began on April 13th, the U.S. says it has disabled nine ships it considered non-appliant. The number of confirmed Ebola cases in the Democratic Republic of the Congo has risen to 676, including 136 deaths. And health authorities there have warned of continued community transmission and public misconception of the disease and response efforts. The WHO and Eastern DRC's youth networks have launched an Ebola awareness campaign to help build trust. Our correspondent Sophia Chimichero has the latest.
4: Dozens of motorcycle taxi drivers drove through the streets of Bunia and Rwampara towns in Ituri province on Wednesday. The caravan displayed public health messages and illustrations on how to slow down the Ebola outbreak.
5: We've seen several people die from this disease. In any case, many people are dying. And that really scares us. But today we are thrilled about this mobilization. We are truly happy.
4: DRC declared its latest Ebola outbreak on May 15th, and Ituri remains the epicenter, accounting for more than 90% of the cases. However, emergency response efforts in the region remain deadlocked. Misinformation spreading in the communities has discouraged residents from adhering to health warnings or seeking medical help.
6: So far, we have lost three people in my family. I have to say that this disease is real. Those who don't believe it should know it is real.
7: There has been a lot of skepticism and people still deny the existence of the disease. But this at least allows us to mobilize the public, to raise awareness and to inform them that Ebola exists. There are still some who doubt it.
4: By mobilizing local actors like motorcycle taxi drivers, the initiative hopes to bridge gaps where formal healthcare efforts have fell on deaf ears. Sophia Chimichero, CGTN.
0: Anti-immigration tensions have risen in the UK after a knife attack in Northern Ireland's capital, Belfast. Hundreds of protesters took to the streets of Belfast on late Tuesday after footage of the attack circulated online. Ilo Abdefeed reports from Northern Ireland.
8: Under grey skies, Belfast returned to life on Thursday after two nights of disorder. The discontent is focused on migration after a Sudanese asylum seeker attacked a local man earlier this week. After the riots, there are new victims. This grocery shop has been destroyed.
9: Do people feel now that they're afraid of the future?
10: Yes, the most of the people now, they feel that they are afraid in the future and they feel unsafe. But I'm not talking about my person. The most of the people, that's what I think they are feeling at the moment, and innocent people. Like, a lot of people got a fact, like, and that's what happened.
8: Sultan's family has lived here for more than 10 years. Their business was also attacked in 2024 and only reopened in March this year. Northern Ireland is part of the United Kingdom. The Republic of Ireland is a member of the European Union, but the border between the two allows for the free movement of people. It's believed the suspect, last Monday, arrived in Belfast using this open border.
11: A lot of the local people, I would believe, sort of feel intimidated a certain amount, and feel under threat. And I'm not saying necessarily that's correct, what the current situation is, but the protests, I think, are a way of people making their voices heard.
8: Overnight, there was more sporadic violence, but less than Tuesday evening. Water cannons were used in County Antrim. The most serious rioting was in Glengormley.
12: I have seen this before in the 70s, but that was a different scenario. You know, this is completely new for this area. As I told you, it's a residential area. It's mixed, and we're all shocked that this has happened. It's because they were going to the migrant centre up the road.
8: The all-male migrant centre is a hotel a few kilometres away from where the disturbances took place. It was quiet but guarded by policemen. The village of Glengormley looked like a battleground, with smouldering trash cans, pavements ripped up, an abandoned van that had been driven towards the police, and a derelict house that had been torched. Many businesses owned by incomers to Northern Ireland remain closed, too afraid to open their doors and fearful of being targeted for the colour of their skin.
9: First of all, the stabbing that we saw was absolutely brutal, and obviously people were rightfully angry about that. But then you saw a lot of incendiary posts on social media going far beyond Northern Ireland. And then you've got local factors on the ground, whether it is poverty in certain areas, a shortage of public housing allocation.
8: Minority ethnic communities and migrants who found themselves in this part of the UK are afraid of further racist attacks in the future. More police are being sent here to try and stem the violence. Yolo Abdav, CGTN, Belfast, Northern Ireland.
0: And that brings us to the end of this hour's The World Today. Coming up next is Global Business with Lily Liu. Stay tuned.

Hello and welcome to Global Business on CGTN. I'm Lily Liu, and these are headlines we're tracking at the hour. Growth alert. The World Bank slashes 2026 global growth forecast to 2.5%, citing economic fallout from Middle East tensions. Price shift. Oil and gold prices retreat amid market swings. We go behind the numbers to decode global market dynamics. Gold rush. Chinese businesses move to cash in on the 2026 FIFA World Cup frenzy as tournament sets sights on record profits. And as usual, let's take a look at Chinese mainland stocks when we kick up the show, where we see key equities advanced on Friday to wrap up the week, led by increases in energy and metal shares. So this is where key indices finished by the end of the day. The benchmark Shanghai Composite Index finished the day adding about 44 points, or up by about 1.1%. And then the tech-focused China export is up by 0.5%, where mid-caps in Shenzhen rallied over 111 points, or 0.75%. We'll get more details on Asia market later on in the program. For now, let's get a check on how regional markets are performing and how Wall Street closed out overnight.

Top story of the hour. The World Bank has warned that the economic fallout from the U.S.-Iran war will drag global growth to its weakest level since the COVID-19 pandemic. The bank now forecasts just 2.5% growth for 2026 and cautions that if energy disruptions worsen alongside financial market stress, growth could slow to as low as 1.3%. It maintained its 2026 forecast for the U.S. economy at 2.2%, though growth is expected to taper to 2.1% in 2027 and 2% in 2028. And China's growth forecast has been cut to 4.2% in 2026, a downward revision of 0.2 percentage points from its January forecast. The World

0: Bank says some countries are being hit hardest, with many set to end the year poorer than before the pandemic. It plans to provide financial support.
1: Our main concern is that these successive shocks are leaving a very large negative impact on incomes, especially per capita incomes of emerging developing economies. These economies need to basically grow. Their incomes should converge to incomes of advanced economies, and that is not happening at the pace we would like to see. We are helping countries that are affected by the crisis. We are immediately mobilizing $60 billion to those that need our support. In addition, if the crisis persists, we are going to provide up to $100 billion over the next 15 months.
0: The International Monetary Fund has downgraded its 2023 growth forecast for the Eurozone and raised its inflation outlook, citing persistent energy shocks linked to the Middle East conflict. According to the IMF, Eurozone growth is now expected to reach just 0.9% this year, down from the 1.1% projected in April. Inflation is now forecast to hit 2.8%, that is up from an earlier estimate of 2.6%. The fund warned that prolonged energy disruptions could push inflation even higher. It also suggested the European Central Bank may need to raise interest rates again this year, with cumulative hikes totaling 50 basis points. In a clear caution to Eurozone finance ministers, the IMF advised against broad fiscal support to offset high energy costs, urging more targeted measures instead. Now, for more insights on global economic growth, let's bring in Qu Qiang, fellow of the Belt and Road Research Center at Minzu University of China. Mr. Qu, thank you for joining us on the program. So we're looking at the World Bank and IMF both downgrading their global forecast. IMF lowered its outlook for the Eurozone. In your view, what are the specific ways that ongoing conflicts are dragging down global economic growth?
2: Well, I think this is probably one of the worst year we've been facing, and it's going to be probably not the worst by far, and it's going to be even worse in years to come. Well, I think there's several reasons behind that, and number one is that we're facing lots of the geopolitical conflicts, so which been endangering the supply chain of the energies and the food all over the world. And also, I think all the things have been translated into the high cost, a rising, skyrocketing cost of the logistics. So we're looking at the crisis in the Red Sea and the Strait of the Hormuz. And many ships and crews have to go through, you know, a very long detour, maybe through the Cape of the Good Hope. So you're seeing all the premiums on the, you know, shipment has been going up. And meanwhile, I think many countries are actually are diverting the major resources of financial and fiscal income into the defense, into the security. And that actually been cutting down lots of demand and, you know, the demand of the market. And meanwhile, we'll be facing probably unprecedented climate change crisis. For example, the El Nino problem is going to happen all over the world right now. India has been scorching, and many places the food harvest is probably compromised. So I think that probably explained why the IMF are down-tuning the growth forecast. And we really need to deal with that to calm down the whole situation and put down the common effort to deal with all these common challenges as a human being with one human community.
0: And also, the World Bank has cut its China growth forecast slightly to 4.2% now. However, the report also cited strong economic growth in early 2026 and robust export performance. It also pointed to weak consumption. So how do you think can China address headwinds in consumption demand, and what can we expect of policy-wise?
2: Well, I've been working with IMF personally. I don't think that their estimation is quite correct, because my forecast, my modeling tells us China should grow at 4.5%. The reason is, yes, I think they're right about domestic consumptions, the environment of the consumptions, as well as the housing market. But I think currently, if they take a look at the outside world, yes, we've been facing a headwind in the international demand. The war has been here. Climate change has been here. We'll be looking at the shaking international demand outside there, and probably a domestic demand waiting to be stabilized. But the high-end export, for example, if you take a look at the trade surplus and high-end products like the tech-savvy products export of China, it's been going up really, really quickly and supplementing the places, the marketplaces that we've been losing. So I think a lot of countries actually are having

0: their ambition to modernize their economy, and which provided lots of opportunities for made in China. And on the other hand, we've been seeing positive signs in the domestic housing market as well. For example, if you take a look at Beijing and Shanghai, you see their housing market has actually been, you know, rising up really quickly, rebounding. So I think the market has been stabilized and warming up. And meanwhile, we'll be looking at more of the central government policies to come. For example, like the trading policy, like the central banks have more of the targeted, specialized easing policies, and also the cash transfer policy towards the vulnerable groups. And meanwhile, a lot of the infrastructure and investment are also coming on the way. So I think with this policy combo, I think we're going to welcome, you know, probably a faster growth at the Q3 and the Q4. So 4.5%, I don't think it's going to be a problem.
1: All right. Thank you so much. Great stuff. That's Mr. Chu Qiang. Please stay with us for more discussions later in the program. And coming up next on Global Business, price shift. 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
1: On to the Middle East tensions. U.S. President Donald Trump said he has called off strikes against Iran that had been scheduled for Thursday night, just hours after threatening to hit Iran very hard following two nights of cross attacks. Trump also claimed a deal with Iran is within reach, suggesting a signing ceremony could happen soon. Oil prices fell on hopes of a deal. Brent crude dropped more than 2% to about $88 a barrel, while WTI lost almost 2%. Gold prices in the meantime gained 2% to $4,170 per ounce. Now that represented a sharp decrease of 16% from its peak seen in January. Analysts point to a stronger U.S. dollar and higher treasury yields, which raised the opportunity cost of holding gold. In the meantime, prolonged disruptions near the Strait of Hormuz have shifted investor focus to oil and other supply-sensitive assets. The Organization of the Petroleum Exporting Countries, or OPEC, has cut its forecast for global oil demand this year for the second consecutive month. And in its monthly report, OPEC says it expects 2026 demand to rise by 970,000 barrels per day. Now that is down from 1.17 million barrels it forecast in May and 1.38 million in April. OPEC says the downward revision is due to reduced demand from developing and emerging economies. Now let's get some insights and discussions on global gold and oil markets. For that, let's bring back Mr. Chu Qiang. Mr. Chu, so gold has plunged more than 25% so far to now stands at just a tad above $4,100 per ounce, even as Middle East tensions are still escalating. Now, is this fall driven by a repricing of Fed policy, or does it signal a deeper shift in risk sentiment?
0: No, I think this is a little bit against our intuition, isn't it? But actually, it is fully, you know, following the economic growth. Look, the gold has been denominated by the U.S. dollar, right? So actually, U.S. dollar has been, you know, denominated by the interest rate of the Fed. So when a war has been broken up, a lot of people are seeing the inflation is probably going to soaring up. So the real interest rate is probably going to go low. But so that's the reason why the gold usually, well, you know, soar up with the price after the war breakup. But our current situation is that the modern banking policies has been trying to avert this kind of situation, especially the Fed. So when the war escalated in the Middle East and when the inflation goes up for sure in the beginning, and the Fed will immediately, you know, move in, and the expectations for the interest rate hike is going to go up really, really quickly. So which means the real interest rate is soaring up really quickly, and the liquidity for the U.S. dollar has also been shrinking. So this shrink the liquidity and also rise up in interest rate are killing the price of the gold. So that's the reason. And also, I think even though the whole situation is not been ending, spot this kind of escalating

0: and spill over money goes wider and wider to the whole global supply chain, it will mean more of the inflation is going to be coming up on the way, and the Fed will try to use their interest rate policy tool to ease this kind of tension. That will bring in the gold into a lower price. So I think that's the explanation. But there is also an extreme situation coming on when the whole war has been escalating to some very extreme situation, cannot be contained, even with the Fed interest rate, cannot contain the actual inflation rate. And that's the time when the gold price will explode to a very high position.
1: And also with OPEC Plus output constrained by disruptions in the Strait of Hormuz, where do you see oil prices heading?
0: Well, as we just mentioned, the gold prices have been anchored to the real interest rate, and so does the oil prices. The oil prices actually be anchored to the real supplies. So I think when the oil supply has been coming down, and when the whole route of the trade and whole route of the logistics shipment has been hampered, so we're going to see the oil prices are going to go up further, even though I think the Fed and also Trump administration are using every way they have to try to curb oil prices. It looks okay right now. But if it continues, oil prices are going to soar up continuously. Inflation will go up continuously. The Fed will move in very ferociously to bring down the gold price and to bring high the interest rate. But as I just mentioned, if they have, after they exhausted all the tools they have at hand, but still cannot control the inflation. And then by that moment, I think not only the oil prices and the gold price together will not be tamed anymore. It will skyrocket.
1: Well, do you see the recent movements in oil and gold prices as a sign of structural pricing reset or just a temporary reactions?
0: I think we are still in a very early stage. A lot of people are saying Trump administration is going to toggle really, really soon, even at the first week of the beginning of the Iran-American war. But my modeling tells me this is a mid and long-term event. At least it's going to last for more than 1 year. So I think, the whole international strategic oil reserve has been gradually depleting. While China and America are big countries, and we're going slow on that, but smaller economies like Vietnam, like Japan, they are facing a more urgent situation. So when this kind of, peripheral situation is going to go worse and the pressure we're going to the central economies, big economies, and about that moment, I think inflation is going to skyrocket to the position we cannot control, and that is the time when we can see the soaring up of oil prices and gold price together.
1: All right. Thank you so much for your insights, Mr. Chu Chang. That's Mr. Chu Chang, fellow of Belt and Road Research Center at Minzu University of China. Thank you. U.S. equities rallied on Thursday, buoyed by a rebound in chip shares, with all three major benchmark indices closing higher. Karina Mitchell has more.
2: Yes, so let's look at the economic data that came in just a day after getting hot CPI data on the consumer side. We now got inflationary data tied to the producer price index. That's tied to wholesale inflation. So for May, PPI saw a rise month over month of 1.1%. The estimate was to see a gain of 0.7%. Annualized, that worked out to 6.5%. It's the highest reading we've seen since 2020. And then if you look at the core numbers, stripping out energy, also elevated, coming in at 5.1%. Most of the rise came due to a surge in final demand goods prices. Think of this as finished products that the consumer would buy. There was a surge of 2.8%. Just for context, that is the biggest rise ever on record since records have been kept back in 2009. So nothing to sneeze about. And most of those gains, 80%, were tied to higher energy costs. We've seen wholesale gasoline prices rise by 23%. Now, despite all of this, the U.S. Federal Reserve is expected to keep its key benchmark rates steady when it holds its two-day policy meeting next week. It will be the first one spearheaded by the new Fed chair, Kevin Warsh. But this also as the ECB just announced that it would actually increase its key rate by 0.25% to try and stave off inflation. All right, let's move on to corporate news and talk about this much-anticipated IPO coming from SpaceX. It has been anything but ordinary, starting off with the amount of money it's trying to raise, a record $75 billion. That would make it the biggest IPO ever. It is targeting a 30% retail allocation. That is something that's very unusual as well. Most traditional IPOs setting aside 5, maybe 10% for this retail side of the sector. And the price has already been set. It's $135. So you buy into it or not, there won't be any fluctuation based on demand. And so that means this rocket company is being valued at an historic amount of money, $175 trillion, set to start trading on the NASDAQ on Friday under the ticker SPCX. And let's move on to Wall Street and see how it fared on the day. Wall Street tried to stage a rebound after big losses the previous session as tensions between the U.S. and Iran escalated. It was doing a good job, but then there were these threats coming from U.S. President Donald Trump that there would be more strikes, and as part of that, they would take control of Karg Island, a key oil hub in Iran. Iran's news agency saying that they would then target SpaceLink and SpaceX assets across the Middle East. And then suddenly, in the middle of the U.S. trading day, a huge reversal. U.S. President Trump saying that the strikes would be called off and perhaps a deal may be reached. That was enough to send the markets skyrocketing, all the benchmarks finishing in the green and wiping out all of the losses from the previous session and then some. So the Dow finishing up 1.9%, the NASDAQ, the big winner, up by 2.5%, the S&P up by 1.7% as well.
1: Time now to get a check on equities in China and around Asia. For that, we cross over to Timothy Pope in Shanghai. Hi there, Tim. Happy Friday. So how did Chinese mainland markets wrap up the week?
3: Hi there, Lily. Chinese mainland stock markets actually saw their first weekly gain in a month. The Shanghai Composite Index up marginally on last Friday's close, and today the index was up 1.1%. The Shenzhen Component Index rose 0.75%. There's some renewed optimism, as we've just been hearing, over a potential peace deal between the US and Iran after those comments by Donald Trump. But it is important to point out that he's made these sorts of statements before and it's come to nothing. But this time it did provoke another strong reaction from equity and oil markets. We also saw some flow-on effects for gold stocks. Gold prices were impacted, and we saw those were among the best performing and most popular stocks on the Chinese mainland today. Zijin Mining Group was up 6.4%, and the big financial institutions were gaining as well. But we also saw investors hunting for proxies on the SpaceX IPO, and that was really true for this whole week. This is an interesting case because it's been widely reported now that SpaceX made a decision to exclude Chinese mainland and Hong Kong investors from the offering. The roadshow and IPO websites were not accessible on the Chinese mainland or in Hong Kong, reportedly at SpaceX's insistence. Now, this is apparently the first time that this has happened, and it's extra significant, I think, because it's going to be the biggest IPO that the world's ever seen. So today we saw a bit of a hunt for stocks that might give Chinese investors some second-hand exposure to SpaceX. One thing to remember as well is that the SpaceX IPO isn't just about the rockets now. It's also the satellite communication system Starlink and the AI Grok and all of its associated data centers. Now, a company called Shenzhen Sunway Communication is thought to supply components for Starlink terminals. Its stock was up as much as 5% at one stage today before falling to close about 2.4% lower. Western Superconducting Technologies, which makes alloys that are used in rockets, added 1.3%. And Lens Technology, which is thought to supply Apple and Samsung and is also thought to be deepening its ties with Elon Musk's companies, it rose more than 10% this morning before cratering to close 3.6% lower, Lily.
1: Oh, great stuff. And also, hopes are high for a peace deal between U.S. and Iran, and that's gotten Hang Seng at Nikkei to gaining ground today. What more can you tell us?
3: Yeah, that's right. The geopolitical angle was much more pronounced on the regional markets as we saw oil prices hit two-month lows, bond yields dropping around the world, and the U.S. dollar stabilizing after losses earlier in the week. All that after Donald Trump's comments, which I mentioned earlier and which you've already been talking about. But Iran says it hasn't decided yet. Both sides have also recently been trading fire in the last couple of days. And this series of events has started to feel very familiar. The Hang Seng Index rose 1.9% with gains in almost every sector. In Hong Kong, we saw gold and jewellery stocks among the top performers. Jewellery chain Chow Tai Fook was up more than 15%. But risk appetite was clearly more present today. And that's, you know, if only in relief that the situation in the Middle East isn't

0: escalating further, although I think the market would be ecstatic to have the Straits of Hormuz open again. That's especially true for Japan as well, which is dependent on fuel imports. The Nikkei 225 added 2.8% today to close back above 66,000 points, but it remains down about 0.8% for the week, ending a three-week winning streak for that index. The continued AI space satellite hype surrounding the SpaceX IPO spurred some gains for Japanese tech majors like Advantest, which was up 8.5%. And on the economic front, there's a Bank of Japan meeting scheduled for next week, where the expectation is that the central bank will lift interest rates to a 31-year high of 1%, up from 0.75%. And that drove Japanese bank stocks higher today as well, Lily.
1: Great stuff. Thank you so much, Tim. Have a great weekend. Officials say China's foreign trade continued to show strong momentum in the first 5 months of the year. According to the Ministry of Commerce, China's total goods trade reached 20.68 trillion yuan, or roughly 2.9 trillion US dollars. That is up over 15% on the year. Imports in the meantime rose by over 20%. Exports increased 11.8%. Officials say China will continue to stabilize exports, expand imports, and contribute greater certainty to global economic growth.
2: From January to May, China's imports reached a record high for the period, with high-tech product imports rising 31.2%. Export structure also continued to improve, with exports of mechanical and electrical products rising 18.4%, while electric vehicles, solar products, and lithium batteries continued to perform strongly. Trade with Belt and Road partner countries rose 13.6%, and accounted for more than half of China's total trade, while trade with ASEAN, the EU, Africa, and Latin America all posted double-digit growth.
1: Bilateral economic and trade cooperation between China and Indonesia has maintained strong momentum in recent years. Since the start of 2026, that cooperation has gotten off to an excellent start. Deepening financial connectivity and collaboration between the two sides stands out as a key driving force. Xu Yi has more from Shanghai.
3: On June 11, the People's Bank of China and Bank Indonesia held the second governors' meeting under the joint work program. Governors from the PBOC and the BI attended the meeting and exchanged views on the progress and the priorities for the next step for the bilateral financial cooperation.
4: I'm glad to see our joint work program has delivered solid results in under a year. As the world's second largest economy and ASEAN's largest economy respectively, China and Indonesia will deepen economic and financial ties, making greater contributions to regional and global financial stability and economic growth.
5: Last year, already 18 billion US dollar, rupiah yuan, facilitating trade investment. 4 months alone this year, already 13 billion. Let us build on this achievement of the past, work together to create the next chapter.
3: And the LCT framework has been further expanded. At the event, the People's Bank of China, Bank Indonesia, and the Hong Kong Monetary Authority signed a memorandum of understanding, opening up new opportunities for financial cooperation between Hong Kong and Indonesia.
6: The initiative marks a very pivotal step forward in developing our offshore RMB ecosystem. It is a major breakthrough in promoting the use of local currency and RMB in the region and further reinforcing Hong Kong's role as the leading offshore RMB hub.
3: And meanwhile, Mandiri Bank, one of Indonesia's largest state-owned banks, has officially become a direct participant in the cross-border interbank payment system. The China-Indonesia cross-border QR code payment link-up was also launched, marking a new leap forward in China-Indonesia financial cooperation. Xu Yi, CGTN, Shanghai.
1: China and Egypt have signed a new three-year agreement expanding their currency swap deal from roughly $2.7 billion to about $4.5 billion. Officials say that the increase could boost trade and investment, further strengthening bilateral economic cooperation between the two countries.
7: A currency swap deal is when two countries agree to pay for their bilateral trade and investments in local currencies rather than the US dollar, a rare commodity for many developing countries like Egypt. Therefore, it is considered a milestone for Cairo when China nearly doubled the currency swap value to 30 billion yuan. That's about $4.5 billion.
8: It is significant for different reasons. First is that you don't have the pressure to rely on one currency for trade, the US dollar. It helps provide liquidity for a diverse currency basket that gives flexibility for the central bank to manage its reserves. It gives a boost to bilateral trade when you can pay in local currency. Such a deal will also protect the Egyptian pound from a devaluation linked to the US dollar.
7: For years, China has been a top trading partner and investor in Egypt. It's a culmination of the 2014 Comprehensive Strategic Partnership launched by Chinese President Xi Jinping and Egyptian President Abdel Fattah el-Sisi.
9: First, Egypt is an important gateway to Africa, the Arab world, and Europe. Second, China and Egypt are comprehensive strategic partners with strong political mutual trust and enormous potential for cooperation. Egypt's economic reforms have achieved remarkable success with strong market potential and demographic dividends, and China is optimistic about Egypt's long-term growth potential.
7: Experts here are calling on officials to secure optimum benefits from the new injection by China.
10: Expanding the currency swap agreement with China does not only serve Egypt's economic development goals, but has also been commended by the business community.
7: Mohammed Kurayim, who works with Chinese companies in tourism and trade, is witnessing the benefits firsthand.
11: For us as an importer, this has helped us don't stress on the US dollar and to make our import to Egypt is really, really more easier. But one of the benefits is that it's easier for us to transfer the money. Now banks in Egypt are allowing us to open a RMB bank account in Egypt, and this is a very, very benefit for us to transfer between the two countries. And when it comes to the tourism, this is also allow for more visitors for Egypt.
7: Extending the currency swap deal follows another agreement on zero tariffs by Beijing on Egyptian exports to the Chinese market, an expected yuan panda bond issuance before the end of the year. It is a reflection of recent support by the Asian nation to its friends in North Africa.
9: The Chinese government provides Egypt with grants, concessional loans, and emergency financial support, increasing Chinese investment in Egypt, such as advancing the new administrative capital, CBD project, the new Alamein City project, and the Suez Economic Corridor projects, while attracting more Chinese companies to invest in Egypt's renewable energy, manufacturing, and digital economy sectors. Another point is supporting Egypt's participation in the BRICS mechanism. After joining BRICS, Egypt can obtain long-term, low-costing financing through the BRICS New Development Bank.
7: This support has been timely as Egypt grapples with the economic fallout of the recent geopolitical conflicts in the region. Yes, Hakim for CGTN, Cairo.
1: You're watching Global Business on CGTN. Still to come on the program, gold rush. Chinese businesses move to cash in on the 2026 FIFA World Cup frenzy as the tournament sets sights on record profits.

0: A vast land of 1.4 billion people. 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
1: The FIFA World Cup kicked off in Mexico City on Thursday, with co-hosts Mexico beating South Africa 2-0 in an opener that saw three red cards. With the tournament expanded from 36 to 48 teams, FIFA expects revenue to surge sharply. FIFA projects the 2023 to 2026 World Cup cycle will generate $13 billion, a 72% jump from the previous cycle. Broadcasting rights take the largest share, followed by ticketing, hospitality, and sold-out sponsorships. Chinese brands are deeply involved, including Lenovo, Hisense, Mengniu, and Popmart. And FIFA's growing profitability links closely to the MICE economy, meetings, incentives, conferences, and exhibitions. And in 2025,

0: Celebration for soccer fans is also a huge global business opportunity. Local merchants in the EU in China, which is the world's largest wholesale market for small commodities, began preparing for the World Cup a full year in advance and seamlessly integrating into the global supply chain for tournament merchandise. Our reporter Olivia He has more.
1: Excitement among football fans worldwide is hitting peak levels. In EU, World Cup-related orders are on the rise. Local EU merchants are stepping up customized production of diverse and upgraded styles of related products to cater to global market demands.
2: After seeing the samples, the client was very satisfied and subsequently placed an order for 60,000 units. This marks our first World Cup-related order in June.
1: A large number of local EU manufacturers reviewed that orders started coming in as early as a year ago, so they got straight to work. Production really hit its peak around the Chinese New Year. Then, by March this year, most of the export orders were pretty much done, just a few restock orders left for the popular items.
3: We're currently rushing some foreign trade orders and trying to complete them ahead of schedule. Once the World Cup orders come in, we'll go all out to fulfill them. For caps, we can produce about 30,000 pieces per day, and for scarves, approximately 10,000 units daily.
1: According to the EU Sports Goods Association, EU-made products account for nearly 70% of the entire World Cup merchandise market in 2026. Traditional fan gear like jerseys, trophies and flags have seen orders go through the roof. Meanwhile, niche items like patch jerseys and creative toys have become unexpected hits that really took off. Customs data from EU shows that in the first quarter of 2026, exports of sports goods and equipment from the city hit 2.83 billion won, a 12% jump compared to the same period last year. Olivia He, CGTN, EU City in Zhejiang Province.
0: And now for more insights on the economy linked to the World Cup, let's bring in Jing Yuchen, Vice President of Shanghai Jingqiao College. Thank you for joining us, Jing Yuchen. So how are China's smart technologies improving FIFA's operations and team performance at this World Cup?
4: Right. Chinese technology companies are definitely making this World Cup more efficient, more accurate, and more data-driven. And as we all know, this is the largest FIFA World Cup in history. It's taking place across three different countries, the United States, Mexico, and Canada, and it involves 104 matches and across 16 different host cities. So the operational challenge is enormous, and that's precisely where the Chinese technology companies fit in, because these Chinese companies provide such smart technologies and the infrastructure that can support this operation. And for example, Lenovo is providing all the AI infrastructure and smart devices, while Hisense is providing the VAR review system that help referees officiate, you know, the matches. And so these are very important, both software and hardware technologies that support the entire operation, which is very important. And this is just, you know, I mean, I'm just giving you two examples.
0: And also, what signals do China's agile firms send to global partners, and how are they boosting revenues through the World Cup?
4: Right. I think the clear, it's the clear signal sent by these Chinese companies. These Chinese companies are no longer just manufacturers. They are solution providers, and they're building this ecosystem that can provide a one-stop solution to these mega events. At the same time, these companies are generating enormous revenue by participating in this mega events. And this is such a revenue multiplier for these companies, because if you think about it, the GDP impact of this World Cup is something around $41 billion. It is huge. And these companies are definitely capitalizing on this great opportunity to participate as a service provider and as a sponsor. So it's the sponsorship exposure and the infrastructure provider type of role that help these companies both generate revenues and at the same time gain global exposure. And these companies are already very integrated in the global system.

0: And if you think about it, brands like Labubu, I mean, Pop Mart's Labubu, are already very popular globally. And for the opening ceremony in Mexico City, obviously, we saw two big Labubus there. And it's a signal that these Chinese brands are already succeeding on a global stage. And at the same time, when it comes to infrastructure and technology solution, we're seeing all kinds of Chinese technology firms, you know, leading in this field, and this is very important.
1: So we were just talking about the FIFA's profitability actually came hand in hand with China's strength in its MICE economics, meaning the capability of hosting meetings, exhibitions, conferences, etc., etc. How are these helping to boost global exhibition and tourism industries?
0: Right. China's strength in MICE is very important for the rest of the world, because China's knowledge, and you can call it know-how, in this field is really powering the rest of the world when it comes to mega events like the World Cup. And obviously, China has been very successful in connecting all in connecting the dots, making every event a very healthy ecosystem that help all parties basically generate revenue and generate impact. So if you look at all these major events being held in China, it's about, you know, providing the best infrastructure first, and then connecting all the participants so they can all benefit from this event. So it's about connecting shopping malls. It's about providing a one-stop consumption ecosystem that can, you know, help all the vendors and the visitors and have the best experience, the best immersive experience. And this year for the World Cup, we're expecting 13 million visitors. And China's knowledge in this field, and China's experience in this field, can definitely help and become a role model and be adopted globally.
1: Great stuff. Thank you so much for your insights. That's Mr. Jin Yucheng, Vice President of Shanghai Jinqiao College. And with that, I'm wrapping up this edition of Global Business on CGTN. I'm Lin Lu in Beijing. Thanks for watching, and stay tuned for more to come on CGTN.

0: U.S. President Donald Trump says a deal with Iran could be signed within days, but Tehran says it hasn't reached a final decision. International experts and policymakers discuss balancing green development with human rights protection at a forum in Beijing. We explore how rose farming has become a path to prosperity in a remote mountain county in southwest China. Hello, thank you so much for joining us. I'm Hong Nalai from Beijing. We begin here in the Chinese capital. At invitation of Chinese President Xi Jinping, Myanmar President Min Aung Hlaing will pay a state visit to China from June the 15th to the 19th. Chinese Ministry of Foreign Affairs says President Xi will hold talks with Min Aung Hlaing. Beijing says China and Myanmar are traditional friends and close neighbors building a community with shared future. China looks forward to working with Myanmar to deepen comprehensive strategic coordination, secure a more practical outcomes, and deliver greater benefits to people of both countries. Well, turning to Washington now, U.S. President Donald Trump says he has called off strikes against Iran. His decision came just hours after he threatened to hit Iran very hard, following a second night of attacks by both sides. Walter Morris is more from Washington.
1: For the second day in a row, U.S. and Iranian military forces traded strikes overnight. And hours later, U.S. President Donald Trump said he canceled strikes against Iran planned for Thursday because a deal has been approved. That announcement came hours after U.S. Central Command released these images of the latest attacks against Iran. CENTCOM says U.S. military forces targeted surveillance, communications, and air defense sites across the country. The Pentagon says the attacks are in response to Iran's unwanted and continued aggression. And after the U.S. strikes began earlier this week, Iranian officials said the Strait of Hormuz will be shut down and any ship that attempts to cross will be targeted. Now, that warning coming as we're getting a new view of the destruction. Officials say an 11-year-old girl was injured after Iran attacked U.S. military targets in Bahrain. Bahrain's Ministry of the Interior says houses were damaged by falling debris and vehicles caught fire after Iranian drones were intercepted near the capital. Iranian military officials say they also targeted U.S. air bases in Kuwait and Jordan. Then Thursday, the White House announced a tentative deal has been approved. In a social media post, Trump wrote that based on high-level discussions with Iranian leadership, he has, quote, canceled the scheduled strikes and bombings against Iran this evening. Discussions and final points have been in both concept and great detail approved by all parties involved. In addition to the United States and Iran, Trump says the countries included are Israel, Saudi Arabia, UAE, Qatar, Turkey, Pakistan, Bahrain, Kuwait, Jordan, and Egypt.
2: We have a signing soon, and the documents are in pretty final shape. So we'll see. We'll see. Very good. Should be done. That should be done pretty quickly. They want it every bit as much as everybody else wants it. And I think a lot of good relationships can ensue from this.
1: Trump says the deal could be signed somewhere in Europe this weekend, and Vice President J.D. Vance will attend. Walter Morris, CGTN, Washington.
0: Iran says key sections of a potential memorandum of understanding with the United States are close to completion. However, Iranian Foreign Ministry spokesperson Ismail Baghaei told State TV, Press TV, that Iran would not compromise on its red lines and has not reached a final conclusion on that matter. CGTN's Saifa Sairami has more from Tehran.
3: Iran's foreign ministry has not rejected, has not confirmed, but regarding the site, the place and time of signing, he said, claims the foreign ministry spokesperson Ismail Baghaei last night said that claims about the time and place of the agreement are merely media speculation. So it did not reject the possibility of signing this deal. Until the relevant authorities here, I think he means Mujtaba Khamenei. About Mujtaba Khamenei, we don't know anything, whether he has confirmed this deal or not. Until the relevant authorities reach a final consensus on each and every component of the agreement text. Talking about the form of signing and its location is of no use. So for now, we don't know whether it's going to be signed in Europe or not, when it's going to be signed, according to Iranian officials. But as I said, the mood is much, much more positive compared to the past week. Because as you know, three nights ago, Iran was attacked by U.S. And now we are seeing that there might be a kind of deal between two countries. Three nights ago, U.S. launched somehow massive strikes on and many parts in southern Iran, like Qeshm Island, Hengam Island, Sirik, Bandar Abbas border. So different targets were hit by U.S. in south of Iran, and there were clashes in the Strait of Hormuz. So last night, when Trump, 2 nights ago, when Trump attacked that area, and also last night, Trump threatened to attack more, Iran decided to fully close the Strait of Hormuz. According to Iranian authorities, the strait is closed by IRGC. And last night, again, there were some clashes, according to reports, and some projectiles, reportedly, were launched from Bandar Abbas. And they say that any ship that wants to pass through this strait should coordinate with IRGC. And for now, according to IRGC Navy, the strait remains fully closed. And also, I have to mention that, according to Trump, the naval blockade of Iranian force is still in force.
0: India is demanding the U.S. halt strikes on ships after the attack killed three Indian crew members of a tanker off Oman. New Delhi said the U.S. has attacked three ships with the Indian crew this week. Indian Foreign Ministry has called for dialogue and diplomacy to ensure a return to peace and stability in the region. Since the U.S. blockade on all vessels entering and leaving Iranian ports began on April the 13th, the U.S. says it has disabled nine ships it considered non-compliant. NATO Secretary General Mark Rutte says the United States is committed to the alliance. His comments at a news conference in Brussels come amid increasing distrust in transatlantic ties and U.S. President Donald Trump's repeated criticism of NATO. Take a listen.
4: And the answer is yes. The United States remains fully committed to NATO. We see that commitment every day all over the alliance with U.S. troops in Europe, U.S. leadership within the alliance. And U.S. contributions to our collective defense.
0: Meanwhile, a European Council survey shows only 11% of Europeans in 15 nations view the U.S. as an ally. The figure is a historical low from 22% in November 2024. Most of the respondents doubt the U.S. will come to their defense in an attack.
5: Images may appear to be identical, but looks can be deceiving. The difference is not always obvious. It has to be discovered. There are always different sides to a story. We put the focus on the details. To see more, to understand better. CGTN. See the difference.
0: Turning back to the Chinese capital, where the Forum on Global Human Rights Governance in Beijing has entered its second day. Government officials, NGO representatives and human rights experts are continuing their discussions. International experts and policymakers at the Forum have discussed a central challenge of our time, which is balancing green development with human rights protection. CGTN's Yu Hongyu has more.
6: Scholars, diplomats, and senior UN officials have gathered here to explore a defining question of our era. Can the world pursue green development without leaving human rights behind? The session brought together over 30 speakers from across Africa, Asia, Latin America, and Europe. Topics range from the rights to development and corporate responsibility to regional cooperation and local level implementation, including China asking green cooperation, Shanghai U.S. subnational cooperation, and Tianjin's carbon emission trading practices.
7: As a leading developing country and economic power, China plays a vital role. Chinese enterprises should prioritize human rights in overseas investment and trade, expanding financing guided by the right to development. Meanwhile, public sector policies should further encourage businesses to commit to human rights.
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9: China-African cooperation, rooted in mutual respect and co-development. Green development is not a theoretical option, but a strategy for survival and stability. We do not seek passive aid, but an active, innovative partnership, such as technology transfer, clean energy access, digital and legal tech innovation, and direct financing for local adaptation.
6: Observers note that sustainable growth is inseparable from human rights protection. The global community is calling for a more rational development, with nature and human rights are not competing interests, but a shared future. Yu Hongyu, CGTN, Beijing.
0: Christine Arnaud Argelo, president of the National Human Rights Council of Côte d'Ivoire, has spoken at the forum. He says sustainable development and human rights are closely linked and calls for greater efforts to protect the environment and promote social justice. Take a listen.
10: There can be no effective protection of human rights without an ambitious and inclusive sustainable development policy. Today, environment challenges are no longer confined to the preservation of the nature alone. They directly affect human dignity and the enjoyment of fundamental rights. When a watercourse is polluted, the right to safe drinking water is threatened. When our land is degraded, the right to food is undermined. When the impact of climate change weakens the communities, the rights to health, education, housing, and an adequate standard of living are placed at risk. Therefore, sustainable development emerges as one of the most effective means to safeguarding human rights of the present generations while preserving future generations.
0: Well, China has called for stronger protection for environmental rights as part of its broader human rights agenda released at the 2026 Forum on Global Human Rights Governance. Four areas are in focus, which is modernizing eco-environmental governance, fighting pollution, boosting ecosystem diversity, stability and sustainability, as well as tackling climate change. Well, key measures on the governance including stronger legal frameworks, greater transparency and public participation, green lifestyles, expanded public interest, litigation improved, ecological damage compensation, and expanded use of digital technology and AI. China will tighten controls on air, water, soil, solid waste, noise and marine pollution. The country plans to cut nitrogen oxide and volatile organic compound emissions by over 8% each. Reduce PM2.5 concentration to below 27 micrograms per cubic meter and raise good quality service water to 85%. The nation also vows to enforce ecological conservation, red lines, strengthen protected areas, advance integrated ecosystem restoration, enhance biodiversity, and promote efficient water use. Meanwhile, on climate change, China will step up efforts to peak carbon emissions by 2030 through better carbon accounting, expanded carbon trading, improved climate resilience and a faster clean energy transition and deeper international collaboration. All right, for more on that topic, we go live to Sumitra Nandu in Johannesburg. Good to have you with us on CGTN, Sumitra. So tell us, what is the current state of the green transition over Africa, and how are local communities' equitable environmental rights being addressed there?
11: Well, you know, this is a difficult one across Africa. In developing nations where industrialization is still very much needed, managing climate and environmental rights is not always easy. So, you know, for Africa, the conversation is really about energy access, as you were saying, climate resilience and economic survival. So even though Africa contributes so little in terms of global emissions, it is at the highest risk of climate impacts. And we're seeing it already. You're seeing adverse weather conditions across the continent. We're seeing tornadoes, you're seeing flooding.

0: And often these, become worse because then they lead to disease, and which also threatens life. And when you look at access to clean running water, we have high unemployment. Youth unemployment is much higher across the continent. So we're dealing with so many different challenges here to address that. Not that it's not happening, there is progress, but so much more needs to be done in order to make sure that if you have to pick up the biggest ones, you're looking at governance structures, you need enough political will, and you're also looking at financing. Financing, these projects are not easy to do. So we look at the just energy transition that's happening in South Africa. Just is, the word in itself is meant to address all of this, make sure that when you make the transition, that people are not left behind. They are reskilled, that they go into different jobs, and they make up for what has been taken away in order to address the climate concerns. So infrastructure bottlenecks are huge. So you have climate financing, you have different countries that want to come in and to help, but raising enough money to make the transition, I think that is the biggest one there. In terms of policy and frameworks, putting all of this in place, this is a huge challenge as well, because you've got to actually get this right. And how do you actually bring all the stakeholders to the table in order to address this without actually leaving people behind, communities behind? And these are the communities, these are the, in the outlying areas, these are the communities that are most affected when you come to making the energy transition, for instance. This is where people are left behind. So it's really about bringing that together. And also, when you talk about infrastructure, it's about having viable projects on the ground in order to get that financing. So you find that this is where people, the projects are there, you want to get it off the ground, but the financing is not coming through because you don't have the proper processes in place in order to show results for that project.
1: Exactly, more balanced and inclusive growth for both countries. Thank you so much for your reporting from South Africa. We really appreciate it. All right, for more insights, we're joined by Professor Wen Yang, professor at the Institute of Human Rights, China University of Political Science and Law. Thank you so much for joining us, Professor. So guided by the philosophy that lucy waters and lush mountains are invaluable assets, how do you think does the action plan deliver tangible benefits to people through ecological progress?
2: Well, I think a clean and healthy environment is the prerequisite for the sustainable enjoyment of human rights by all the peoples and its future generations. And it bears directly upon so many rights, including the right to health and the right to adequate standard of living. And it has great significance for vulnerable people. So I think that's also why the newly launched National Human Rights Action Plan of China from 2026 to 2030 has this one specific chapter on the protection of environment rights. It introduces future plans for implementing the ecological and environmental code passed in March this year. And it also elaborates on strategies to combat pollution, increase the diversity, stability, and sustainability of ecosystems, and measures to tackle climate change. So I think the plan clearly shows the importance of ecological progress, and also development should not be only about economic growth, but about the welfare of all people. It's about leaving no one behind.
1: Professor, in what ways do you think will the push for green and low carbon development help build a beautiful China initiative and achieve harmony between humanity and nature?
2: Yes, I think promoting low carbon development indicates that China is pursuing sustainable development rather than an environment consuming model that pollutes first and cleans up later. So you can see China has been taking steps to substitute renewables for fossil fuels, promote new energy and power system, advance the development of green and low carbon industry, and also promote green technology. More and more people are also now pursuing

0: pursuing a healthier, green, low carbon lifestyle. All these efforts show that China is actively seeking approaches to green and low carbon development and meet the people's growing demand for a beautiful eco environment. And these efforts have paid off. For example, compared to 2020, the PM2.5 in 2024 has dropped about 16.3%, if I remember right. And the proportion of surface water sections with good water quality has also reached a very high level for the first time. So I think people are enjoying a healthier, more beautiful environment.
1: Exactly. That's very important to achieve the harmony between humanity and nature. Thank you so much, Professor Wen Yang, for sharing with us your insights. We really appreciate it. Well, China's pursuit of human rights prioritizes inclusive development where the gains of modernization benefit all through improved livelihoods. CGTN's Tao Yuan takes us to a remote mountain county on the eastern edge of the Qinghai Xizang Plateau where rose farming is blooming, becoming a path to prosperity.
2: This is the Damask Rose, named after the Syrian capital. One of the most prized flowers in the perfume industry, it's long been grown in Bulgaria, Iran, and Turkey. Now it's taking root in an unlikely place, China's Qinghai Xizang Plateau.

0: 4 o'clock in the morning, Li Deqin is already in the fields with her family. The flowers are best picked before sunrise when the petals hold the most fragrance.
1: 看到天也亮了，就有点着急了，因为车子一会儿要来了。
0: This is Xiaojing County on the eastern edge of the plateau. Here, these roses are blooming at more than 3,000 meters above sea level.
2: There are very few vast rose fields stretching as far as your eyes could see. What dominates here are this kind of small, family-run rose plots, thousands of them. That means that these rose farmers, mostly women and the elderly, can work right outside their homes. They can tend to their fields and look after their families at the same time.
0: In China's western regions like Sichuan, Yunnan, and Xizang, women have become a growing force in agriculture-based industries. It's not just about growing the economy. It's about bringing opportunity and a sense of dignity to people once left behind.
1: 我们以前日子过得还是非常的苦嘛，有娃娃就在屋头嘛，带娃娃，靠屋头的一个男的出门去找钱嘛。现在种植这个玫瑰过后，有娃娃也可以挣钱，不需要向男同胞去伸手要钱了嘛。
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0: It all started with this woman some 15 years ago, Chen Wanghui, a village party official, an entrepreneur known simply as Rose Sister. She heard Damask rose oil was called liquid gold, but she wasn't dreaming so big.
3: 跟我说不跟红金比，就比我们山上的土豆啊、豌豆强就可以了。
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0: The morning sun is still fresh in the sky. The truck to collect the harvest is already in the village.Today, Li Deqin's family picked 140 kilos, a harvest that will bring in more than 800 yuan. Chen Wanghui pays about 30% above China's average market price, confident in the quality of these blooms.
3: 我们这儿呢，花瓣比较厚，花朵大，而且花蕊比较多。我们呢，用的都是雪山上的水，施的是农家肥。
0: At this local factory, the roses take on new lives. The freshest ones are hand-selected for flower tea. The rest are distilled into essential oil and rose water, bound for cosmetics and food.
3: 差不多300多玫瑰花出一滴精油嘛，我就是传说中的都是我种玫瑰的，业绩红金。
0: Today, these products travel far beyond Xiaojing to markets in Japan, Korea, and Bulgaria. This once isolated mountain village is now trading with the world.
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0: For Li Deqin, these flowers also mean more than just income. From a housewife to a main provider for the family, she's become a role model for her children.
4: 我觉得我妈妈也就是可以撑起一片天，天垮下来了，我妈妈也可以给我顶到。这越来越好，我也就喊她也不要节约，她也要对自己好一点。
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2: And that devotion is reshaping both the land and the lives here. 桃园 CGTN, Xiaojin County in Sichuan Province.
5: And now let's recap the headlines this hour. U.S. President Donald Trump says a deal between Washington and Tehran could be signed within days, but Tehran says he hasn't reached a final decision. International experts and policymakers discuss balancing green development and human rights protection at a forum in Beijing.Rose farming has become a path to prosperity in a remote mountain county in southwest China. All right, that's it for now. Thanks for watching. I'll see you tonight.

0: Today on The Vibe, lights, camera, action. The 28th Shanghai International Film Festival returns with over 420 global films celebrating the richness and diversity of world culture. Calling all movie buffs, fans are flocking to the Shanghai Mass Art Center for a film lover's paradise. Preserving the past for the future. After 2 years of research, China's first comprehensive book on Dongba paper is set to be published. Samba spirit on the road. Brazilian fans are already throwing a party as their national team heads the World Cup in North America. That and more coming up next. Hey guys, welcome to The Vibe on CGTN. I'm Julian Wacken in Beijing. Thank you for joining us. Here on The Vibe, we feature the latest trends in arts and culture every day, Monday through Friday. The 28th Shanghai International Film Festival kicks off on June the 12th through the 21st, with an extended screening program continuing until June the 28th. For the first time, the festival is also hosting a special exhibition featuring more than 200 rare artifacts that trace the history of the Shanghai International Film Festival and Shanghai TV Festival. The free exhibition runs through July the 20th. Meanwhile, a festival pop-up store has opened with nearly 60 new cultural and creative products set to be launched this year. As the Shanghai International Film Festival gets underway, the excitement is spreading well beyond the red carpets. Our reporter Zheng Chunying is standing by in one of the main exhibition venues. Hi Chunying, give us some of the highlights of the festival this year.
1: So here in Shanghai, excitement is building as the 28th Shanghai International Film Festival officially opens tomorrow. And the whole city is gearing up for this event. As China's only A-list international film festival, this year's event has reached a new milestone, receiving around 4,100 film submissions from over 125 countries and regions. And for the first time, films from countries including Ghana and Mozambique have entered the competition, which reflected the festival's growing global appeal. And what also stands out this year is the strong focus on premieres. More than 80% of the selected films will be either world or international premieres. So we know that Shanghai is now becoming a preferred launch platform for filmmakers from all around the world. And what's more important is that beyond the cinemas, Shanghai itself is turning into a giant movie set. From historic neighborhoods to commercial districts, themed film routes, exhibitions, and cultural events are really transforming the city into an immersive celebration of cinemas. So the message of this year's event, for this year's Shanghai International Film Festival, is simple. The city is the stage, and everyone can be part of the story. As Shanghai welcomes filmmakers and audiences from all around the world, the spotlight is once again shining on this city, where cinema meets everyday life. Zheng Chunying, CGTN, Shanghai.
0: Thank you very much, Ringing. As the Shanghai International Film Festival rolls into gear, fans are already gathering at the Shanghai Mass Art Center for a special market featuring over 1,000 film merchandise, rare scripts, and free classic movie screenings, showcasing the city's enduring passion for cinema. Reporter Tang Xiaofan takes a closer look.
2: Shanghai has always been known as the

0: City of Film, not just because it's the birthplace of Chinese cinema, but also because it has a rich film industry and so many passionate movie fans. The Shanghai International Film Festival is coming up in June, and I can already feel the buzz in the air.
1: At Shanghai Mass Art Center, a special market for movie fans is underway. Here you can find more than 1,000 types of movie merchandise, original soundtracks, and more than 200 books related to film. I was joined to a store where movie fans could exchange collectibles. The table was filled with movie posters, bags, ticket holders, caps, t-shirts, and more. The store operator Xu Xiaojuan is a film enthusiast who has been collecting such items for 10 years. She runs a large film fan community called Fei Ling Juan in Shanghai. It has nearly 150,000 followers.
2: 这是一个票夹，然后马上上海电影节了嘛，这个票的尺寸是可以放下电影节的这个票子的，因为现在影迷也非常喜欢影片的海报，这是非常大的一块，对，我们带了一部分这个海报过来跟大家交换。
1: She was excited when speaking of the upcoming Shanghai International Film Festival. It's the event she looks forward to most every year.
2: 我有一次看了六部，那天就从早上十点档一直看到了半夜十一点档。今年可能重点会关注一下这个金爵奖和亚新奖的这个主竞赛的影片。
1: Ken, also a seasoned film enthusiast, brought along dozens of original movie scripts he has collected over the years.
3: 这个台本比如说是这个黄土地第一本就是出来场标，可能那个镜头就是一个场标，然后第二幕就会出片名。我是和我们以前老的影迷然后做交流，然后从他们手里购买的，就是或者是有一些我们交换的，很多是我们中国最重要的当时国营的电影制片厂拍的很多的经典的影片，有很多是这个80年代啊70年代末开始。上海本来就有一个非常扎实的影迷群体，这其实各种电影都能在这里找到受众。
1: Many fans were busy looking for hidden treasures.
4: 我是影迷加那个电影海报还有周边的收藏者，大概收藏了有好几年了，家里也有几百张的那个电影海报了。今天主要拿到了两样好东西，一个是星球大战曼达丹人跟谷谷的那个就是谷谷的毛绒玩具，这里很好，然后就是还有一张就是限量版的，就是阿凡达的公益海报，也价值应该不菲的。还有一些就是电影周边的明信片跟金卡透卡，收获颇多。
0: Here you can also watch 19 short films from young directors and 8 classic films, all for free.
1: The films being screened range from the 1960s to the 1990s, including The Peace Hotel, Mary Poppins, and Woman, Demon, Human. Fans can also step into the roles of ticket taker, makeup artist, or screenwriter, and take part in a series of games. There are even movie-themed board games to enjoy. 唐小帆, SMG International for CGTN.Shanghai.
5: And for more on the Shanghai International Film Festival that just kicked off today, we are now joined by our commentator Min Ray in the studio. Welcome, Min Ray. It's、
6: Thanks、
5: the time of the year、
6: me.
5: Again when we get out our popcorns and put on our nightgowns for those marathon screenings, right?、Mm. Let's talk about this, the films. All 12 films from the Golden Goblet Awards main competition are world premieres, which is great news for the audience. But what is its global significance for the festival?
7: Not only a good news for the audience, but also a good news for the festival. Last year, I remember the rate for the Golden Goblet Awards world premiere was about 77%. This year, jumped straight to 100%. And that means that all 12 titles trusted Shanghai as their launch pad for their international success. And if we truly understand the story, we have to talk about the logic of world premiere. And in the past few decades, world premiere business was mainly dominated by Western festivals such as the European ones, Berlin,Venice, Cannes, right? And now Shanghai has the chance that to attract more international titles that they choose for their world premiere. So it's a very exciting news for me and also for the festival. And this actually is a hard evidence that the attractiveness of this festival as well.
5: Now, outside those big three European festivals, a few Asian film festivals have also been leading the way. But why are more and more filmmakers turning to CIFF, especially for the world premieres?
7: I think for one, China is a very important film market. the first half of this year, China generated 16 billion yuan worth

0: Of box office revenue, and this is quite important for filmmakers in the sluggish world economy, and also for the festival itself. These filmmakers not only walk the red carpets at this festival, they're also walking themselves into an ecosystem that the festival brings them, which link them to copyright trading and a large audience base, and also maybe co-production opportunities in the future. So this is quite important, I think, for a lot of the filmmakers, especially first-time independent filmmakers, to get their touch in the Chinese market. And also for a lot of them, when they walk into the Shanghai International Festival, they will get the chance to see its inclusiveness. Shanghai has always paid much attention on international titles, and also it is out of the cultural context of the European festivals. So it's their fresh opportunity to enter the Asian market and also being judged and viewed out of a European context.
1: I love what you mentioned about the ecosystem for the Shanghai Film Festival, which is now in its 28th edition. It's a very mature system, and it is especially an ecosystem, as you've mentioned. Some people have attributed the allure of CIF to the Chinese market size, as you've mentioned earlier, while others are praising it for its unique blend of commercial and artistic viability. What's your take on this?
0: Well, I think for a lot of the festivals, the most important thing is credibility and also its attractiveness. And for this year, the judge panel actually has an international broad. We have Tony Leung heading the judge, judging panel, and also we have a lot of international seasoned filmmakers to put their experiences here. And get I think artistic wise, Shanghai is quite unique because it has the touch of Chinese culture, and also it radiates towards the Asian market as well.
1: Fantastic. Thank you very much, Min Ray, for these insights, and also save me some tickets. Meanwhile, a major summer event blending film and intangible cultural heritage has just launched across China. The initiative kicked off on Thursday with three featured films, each showcasing traditional arts and crafts. In Beijing and Suzhou, the China Film Archive added double feature events across more than 10 provinces, including Liaoning, Hunan, Jiangsu, and Xinjiang. Audiences can enjoy special screenings, meeting heritage inheritors, join guided study tours, and collect film ticket stub perks. There are also intangible cultural heritage-themed fairs and creative bazaars.
2: Celtica up the vibe. Surf the web and duck beneath the waves as we take a deep dive into what's hot online in our segment Behind the Buzz. Keeping traditions alive. 2 years of research have led to China's first in-depth book on Dongba paper, giving new vitality to a centuries-old art form.
3: A vast land of 1.4 billion people. 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

Hey, Mutchers, back for Behind the Buzz. Here we crack the codes behind the clicks, the hits, the likes, and the shares. Starting with these rare sights of a living fossil of the ocean. Check out this nautilus.

That's a real natural submarine. The Dragon Boat Festival is just around the corner, and of course, the festival is not complete without the zongzi. In Guizhou province, though, some of the locals there have forsaken the traditional reed leaf wrappings for bamboo tubes. Check this out.

It is so good. Give it a try if you can. Now, visitors heading to Xinjiang now have a better option. Xinjiang Scenic Ijiao Highway just opened again for the summer season. This 122-kilometer highway is one of the most breathtaking. Take a look at this.

0: No wonder they say you could experience four seasons, even one trip along this highway. Stay tuned for more Vibe News right after this break.
1: Up next on The Vibe. Football, faith, and the Brazilian way of life. Brazilian fans are already celebrating as their national team sets off for the World Cup in North America.

Images may appear to be identical, but looks can be deceiving. The difference is not always obvious. It has to be discovered. There are always different sides to a story. We put the focus on the details. To see more, to understand better. CGTN. See the difference.

0: how the country is preserving its rich cultural legacy while finding new ways to keep it relevant in modern life. One milestone over the past year was the inscription of the Spring Festival on UNESCO's representative list of the intangible cultural heritage of humanity. For many Chinese families, the Spring Festival is more than a holiday. It's a tradition that brings generations together through customs, food, family reunions, and shared cultural memories. But China's heritage story goes far beyond the Spring Festival. Today, the country is home to a vast range of cultural and natural treasures, from ancient architecture and archaeological sites to traditional crafts, performing arts, and folk traditions that have been passed down for centuries. What's particularly striking is how heritage is increasingly become part of everyday life. Traditional crafts are reaching new audiences through social media. Museums are embracing digital technology, and young creators are finding innovative ways to incorporate traditional culture into music, fashion, and online content. This reflects a broader shift in how heritage is viewed. It's no longer seen simply as something to be preserved behind glass or remembered in textbooks. Instead, it is increasingly recognized as a living part of society, something that continues to evolve and inspire. The same applies to China's natural heritage. Protecting mountains, forests, wetlands, and other natural wonders is not only about conservation, it's also about safeguarding the cultural traditions and ways of life that have developed alongside these landscapes. As China celebrates Cultural and Natural Heritage Day, the message is clear. Preserving heritage is not just about protecting the past, it's about ensuring that future generations can continue to learn from it, draw inspirations from it, and make it the part of their own lives. Dong Xuan, CGTN, Beijing.
1: As China marks Cultural and Natural Heritage Day, efforts are underway to preserve traditional crafts and keep them relevant in modern life. In southwest China's Yunnan province, a centuries-old paper-making tradition is finding new life through research, conservation, and cultural tourism.
2: In the ancient city of Lijiang, Dongba paper has preserved the history and culture of the Naxi ethnic group for centuries. Traditionally used to record Dongba manuscripts, the paper is known for its durability and resistance to insects. Its production remains a labor-intensive process, involving soaking, boiling, beating, and sun-drying raw materials over the course of at least a week. Recognizing its cultural significance, the Dongba papermaking craft was included in China's first batch of National Intangible Cultural Heritage items in 2006. Now a new milestone is helping document and preserve the tradition. China's first comprehensive study on Dongba paper is set to be published after 2 years of research. Efforts to protect the manuscripts themselves are also advancing. A newly established restoration studio at the Lijiang Institute of Dongba Culture is helping safeguard thousands of ancient texts.
3: The institute currently holds more than 3,800 volumes of Dongba manuscripts. Since last year, we have been carrying out classification and grading work, and about 900 volumes have already been preliminarily assessed.
2: But preserving heritage is not just about protecting the past. Today, Dongba paper is being transformed into notebooks, lamps, and other cultural products, while hands-on workshops allow visitors to experience the ancient craft firsthand.
4: In the past, making Dongba paper could barely support a family. Now tourists come every day to experience the craft. More people are learning about Naxi culture, and we are very proud of that.
2: From ancient manuscripts to modern creative products, Dongba paper is showing how traditional heritage can continue to thrive in the modern era.
1: Chinese culture and technology have been integrated into the World Cup, now in full throttle. Chinese toy character Labubu appeared at the tournament's opening ceremony as a special guest. Chinese enterprises have also provided several core AI technologies for the tournament. They include a super intelligence model that supports tactical analysis and deduction based on massive competition data, the 3D digital human

0: Human solution can generate high precision models for all players, integrating them into live broadcasts to make offset decisions more accurate. Beyond the stadiums, light rail trains developed and manufactured by China are operating in three Mexican host cities, and around 95% of the 800 electric shuttles arranged for the World Cup in Mexico City are Chinese brand vehicles.Brazilian fans are already partying and celebrating their national team as it heads to the World Cup in North America. CGTN's Muta Vault reports from Sao Paulo.
1: In Sao Paulo, it's match day. Hours before kickoff, the streets fill with fans, flags, and samba. Corinthians Football Club has one of the largest and most loyal fan bases of any football team in the world. Here, they are known as Gaviões da Fiel.
2: Passion for Corinthians can't be explained. You just feel it. You're born with it.
1: Almost 38,000 faithful fans heading to Corinthians' home stadium, creating an engulfing wall of sound.
3: Brazilian fans each have their own style, their own songs, their own way of supporting their team. Corinthians supporters are called the faithful fans for a reason. They're incredibly loyal.
1: Most of the time, football fans in Brazil fiercely cheer for rival clubs. But there is one time when that's not the case.
3: When the national team plays...It's basically a holiday. People leave work early to watch the match. Bars are packed. Everything stops.
1: Brazil is the only country that's played in every World Cup. It's won the tournament more than any other nation. Fans in Rio de Janeiro's Vila Isabel neighborhood have already spent months preparing for this year's World Cup, painting streets and hanging flags.
4: We put up a big screen and food stands. We shut down the whole street, and every time the place fills up with people.
1: The last time Brazil won the World Cup was 2002, but the country is always considered a contender, and fans never stop hoping.
4: But that's Brazil. We have to believe. We never give up. We have to keep that hope alive.
1: Football is a way of life for millions of Brazilians. But for these young players trying out for Atlético Carioca, it might be a ticket to a better future.
5: My dream is to become a professional football player.
1: The boys are between 12 and 20 years old, and only a few will make the cut.
3: Brazil has countless talented players, but many of them grow up on the streets. They come from poor backgrounds, from the outskirts and the communities.
1: From neighborhood streets to stadium seats to the beaches of Rio, football is everywhere in Brazil.
2: We're basically born with a ball at our feet.
1: And across the country, so is the hope for a sixth World Cup title. Miúda Vals, CGTN, São Paulo.
0: And on that note, we wrap up this edition of The Vibe. Before we go, I'll leave you with some beautiful scenery from around the country. I'm Julian Walken in Beijing. Thank you for joining us and stay tuned for more CGTN News coming up next.

0: Hello and welcome to The World Today, everyone. I'm Richard Ntah in Nairobi. Let's begin with our top story. Myanmar's President Min Aung Hlaing will pay a state visit to China from June the 15th to the 19th. Chinese Foreign Ministry spokesperson Lin Jian says the visit is expected to further strengthen ties between the two friendly neighboring countries.
1: China and Myanmar are traditional friendly neighbors and a community with a shared future. Since the establishment of diplomatic relations 76 years ago, both sides have upheld the spirit of the five principles of peaceful coexistence, sharing weal and woe, helping each other, and cooperating in solidarity, resulting in significant progress in China-Myanmar relations. China looks forward to working with Myanmar through President Min Aung Hlaing's visit to continue the traditional fraternal friendship, deepen comprehensive strategic cooperation, and promote more practical results in building a China-Myanmar community with a shared future so as to better benefit the people of both countries.
0: U.S. President Donald Trump says he has called off strikes and bombings against Iran scheduled for Thursday night. His decision came just hours after he threatened to hit Iran very hard following a second night of attacks by both sides. Trump also repeated his claim that a deal with Iran is close at hand, saying there could be a signing ceremony soon. Walter Morris reports from Washington, D.C.
2: For the second day in a row, U.S. and Iranian military forces traded strikes overnight. And hours later, U.S. President Donald Trump said he canceled strikes against Iran planned for Thursday because a deal has been approved. That announcement came hours after U.S. Central Command released these images of the latest attacks against Iran. CENTCOM says U.S. military forces targeted surveillance, communications, and air defense sites across the country. The Pentagon says the attacks are in response to Iran's unwanted and continued aggression. And after the U.S. strikes began earlier this week, Iranian officials said the Strait of Hormuz will be shut down and any ship that attempts to cross will be targeted. Now, that warning coming as we're getting a new view of the destruction. Officials say an 11-year-old girl was injured after Iran attacked U.S. military targets in Bahrain. Bahrain's Ministry of the Interior says houses were damaged by falling debris and vehicles caught fire after Iranian drones were intercepted near the capital. Iranian military officials say they also targeted U.S. air bases in Kuwait and Jordan. Then Thursday, the White House announced a tentative deal has been approved. In a social media post, Trump wrote that based on high-level discussions with Iranian leadership, he has, quote, canceled the scheduled strikes and bombings against Iran this evening. Discussions and final points have been in both concept and great detail approved by all parties involved. In addition to the United States and Iran, Trump says the countries included are Israel, Saudi Arabia, UAE, Qatar, Turkey, Pakistan, Bahrain, Kuwait, Jordan, and Egypt.
3: We have a signing soon, and the documents are in pretty final shape. So we'll see. We'll see. Very good. Should be done. That should be done pretty quickly. They want it every bit as much as everybody else wants it. And I think a lot of good relationships can ensue from this.
2: Trump says the deal could be signed somewhere in Europe this weekend, and Vice President J.D. Vance will attend. Walter Morris, CGTN, Washington.
0: Iran says key sections of a potential memorandum of understanding with the U.S. are close to completion. Iranian Foreign Ministry spokesman Ismail Baghaei told the state-run press TV today that the text has almost been finalized in its major parts. This comes following a recent round of hostilities from both sides, with Iran closing the Strait of Hormuz to all shipping. CGTN's Sepa Saremi has the very latest from Tehran.
4: Iran's foreign ministry has not rejected, has not confirmed, but regarding the side, the place and time of signing, he said, claims the foreign ministry spokesperson Ismail Baghaei last night said that claims about the time and place of the agreement are merely media speculation. So it did not reject the possibility of signing this deal. Until the relevant authorities here, I think he means Mujtaba Khamenei. About Mujtaba Khamenei, we don't know anything, whether he has confirmed this deal or not. Until the relevant authorities reach a final consensus on each and every component of the agreement text, talking about the form of signing and its location is of no use. So for now, we don't know whether it's going to be signed in Europe or not, when it's going to be signed, I mean, according to Iranian officials. But as I said, the mood is much, much more positive compared to the past, because as you know, 2 nights ago, 3 nights ago, Iran was attacked by U.S. And now we are seeing that there might be a kind of deal between the two countries. Three nights ago, U.S. launched somehow massive strikes on many parts inside Iran, like Kesh Island, Hengam Island, Sirik, Bandar Abbas, so different targets were hit by U.S. in south of Iran. And there were clashes in the Strait of Hormuz. So last night, when Trump attacked that area, and also last night Trump threatened to attack more, Iran decided to fully close the Strait of Hormuz. According to Iranian authorities, the strait is closed by IRGC. And last night, again, there were some clashes, according to reports, and some projectiles reportedly were launched from Bandar Abbas. And they say that any ship that wants to pass through this strait should coordinate with IRGC. And for now, according to IRGC Navy, the strait remains fully closed. And also, I have to mention that according to Trump, the naval blockade of Iranian ports is still in force.
0: India is demanding that the U.S. halt strikes on ships after an attack killed three Indian crew members of a tanker off Oman. New Delhi says the U.S. has attacked three ships with Indian crews this week. India's foreign ministry has called for dialogue and diplomacy to ensure a return to peace and stability in the region. Since the U.S.'s blockade on all vessels entering or leaving Iranian ports began on April the 13th, the U.S. says it has disabled nine ships it considered non-compliant. And NATO Secretary General Mark Rutte has affirmed U.S. commitment to the alliance. His remarks at a news conference on Thursday in Brussels come amid growing distrust in transatlantic ties and U.S. President Donald Trump's repeated criticism of NATO.
5: And the answer is yes. The United States remains fully committed to NATO. We see that commitment every day all over the alliance with U.S. troops in Europe, U.S. leadership within the alliance, and U.S. contributions to our collective defense.
0: A European Council survey shows only 11% of Europeans in 15 nations view the United States as an ally. The figure is a historic low from 22% in November 2024. Most of the respondents doubt the U.S. will come to their defense in an attack. China has called on the international community to remain vigilant against the revival of Japan's militarism. The Chinese Foreign Ministry made the remarks in response to the Japanese government's claim that it adheres to its exclusively defense-oriented policy and that its path as a peaceful nation remains unchanged.
6: While Japan pays lip service to peace and defense, it is aggressively charging down the path of remilitarization. It has continuously hiked its defense budget by staggering margins, loosened restrictions on lethal weapon exports, pushed for the deployment of medium and long-range missiles, expanded its offensive military capabilities, stockpiled vast amounts of sensitive nuclear materials, and advanced moves to revise its pacifist constitution. In doing so, Japan has effectively torn off the mask of being a so-called peaceful nation. The international community must remain highly vigilant against these developments and must never allow the revival of Japan's militarism.
0: Anti-immigrant violence escalated in Northern Ireland's capital, Belfast. Hundreds of protesters took to the streets late Tuesday, setting cars and buildings on fire and attacking immigrants. Iola Abdavid reports from Northern Ireland.
7: Under grey skies, Belfast returned to life on Thursday after two nights of disorder. The discontent is focused on migration after a Sudanese asylum seeker attacked a local man earlier this week. After the riots, there are new victims. This grocery shop has been destroyed.
8: Do people feel now that they're afraid of the future?
9: Yes, most of the people now, they feel that they are afraid in the future and they feel unsafe. But I'm not talking about my person. The most of the people, that's what I think they are feeling at the moment. And innocent people, like a lot of people got affected, like, and that's what happened.
7: Sultan's family has lived here for more than 10 years. Their business was also attacked in 2024 and only reopened in March this year. Northern Ireland is part of the United Kingdom. The Republic of Ireland is a member of the European Union, but the border between the two allows for the free movement of people. It's believed the suspect, last Monday, arrived in Belfast using this open border.
10: A lot of local people, I would believe, sort of feel intimidated a certain amount, and feel under threat. And I'm not saying necessarily that's correct, what the current situation is, but the protests, I think, are a way of people making their voices heard.
7: Overnight, there was more sporadic violence, but less than Tuesday evening. Water cannons were used in County Antrim. The most serious rioting was in Glengormley.
11: I have seen this before in the 70s, but that was a different scenario. You know, this is completely new for this area. As I told you, it's a residential area. It's mixed, and we're all shocked that this has happened. It's because they were going to the migrant centre up the road.
7: The all-male migrant centre is a hotel a few kilometres away from where the disturbances took place. It was quiet but guarded by policemen. The village of Glengormley looked like a battleground, with smouldering trash cans, pavements ripped up, an abandoned van that had been driven towards the police, and a derelict house that had been torched. Many businesses owned by incomers to Northern Ireland remain closed, too afraid to open their doors and fearful of being targeted for the colour of their skin.
12: First of all, the stabbing that we saw was absolutely brutal, and obviously people were rightfully angry about that. But then you saw a lot of incendiary posts on social media going far beyond Northern Ireland. And then you've got local factors on the ground, whether it is poverty in certain areas, a shortage of public housing allocation.
7: Minority ethnic communities and migrants who found themselves in this part of the UK are afraid of further racist attacks in the future. More police are being sent here to try and stem the violence. Yolo Apdai with CGTN, Belfast, Northern Ireland.
0: Well, that is it for this edition of The World Today. I'll be back shortly with more news from the continent in Africa Live. Thanks for watching.

0: holding guns. Words. Protesters.
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3: Excellency, thank you very much for your time. What is your assessment of the state of the continent today?
4: Africa has the potential to power itself.
5: Excuse me.

0: The Ebola outbreak spreads to three new health zones in the DRC as search for patient zero continues. African nations continue repatriating their nationals from South Africa following xenophobic violence. And in Nigeria's Borno State, 85 cholera deaths recorded as surge in suspected cases strains local health facilities. Hello and welcome to Africa Live. As always, great to have you with us. I'm Richard Mutah, live in Nairobi. And for those of you joining us from across the continent and around the globe, we thank you for joining us. Let's take a look at other stories making headlines this hour. Coming up in business, East African nations table their spending budgets for the new fiscal year. And in sports, the World Cup finally kicks off in Mexico, and it's not good news for South Africa. Once again, a very warm welcome to Africa Live. Let's begin in the Democratic Republic of Congo, where the Ebola outbreak has spread to three new health zones with the number of confirmed cases at 676, including 136 deaths, according to a government report from Wednesday. In a social media post, the health minister said the country's healthcare system covers a defined area with a network of clinics and a referral hospital. This includes over 500 health zones of about 100,000 to 150,000 people each. A doctor's strike is raising concerns of its impact on the country's Ebola response, especially at a time when the health system is already severely stretched. And health authorities and investigators in the Democratic Republic of Congo are hunting for patient zero, or the earliest infection of the Ebola outbreak. Epidemiologists say the virus began circulating 4 to 6 months before DRC's official outbreak confirmation on May the 15th. Several deaths, including one funeral in a town in eastern Ituri province, are being examined to determine if the burial was the earliest suspected case. CGTN's Caroline B reports.
1: In the remote mining town of Mombwalu, health authorities are investigating a spike in deaths. The trail led researchers to a heavily attended funeral in February, which investigators suspect became a super spreader event. The funeral was for Pastor Paluku Dennis Makundu, who passed away in nearby Bunia. His mother, Batha Aleko, says Pastor Makundu died from a severe abdominal condition. He was never tested for Ebola.
2: When he fell sick, he first had vomiting and diarrhea. He was taken to the hospital, then transferred to Nyakunde, where he eventually died. Honestly, about all this, I really don't know what to say.
1: When Makundu's body was driven back home, his casket collapsed, forcing his family to buy a new one. Moving his body to the new casket required handling the remains. Witnesses who observed the event recount the effort to honor the deceased.
3: When we brought the body back, the original coffin was already damaged. As his father had two wives, we brought the body to the plot of the first wife. We worked with volunteers to provide a new one and ensured a proper burial, honoring his memory. Then the young people who had stayed behind came to burn his coffin.
1: Within weeks of the gathering, dozens of people fell ill across the neighborhood with symptoms of fever, vomiting, and bleeding. The funeral sparked both grief and unease. Misinformation circulated, with the residents interpreting it as a punishment from the ancestors.
4: When the coffin was changed around 4 p.m., people went to the cemetery. On returning around 6 p.m., they burned the old coffin. There were a lot of people, and soon after, several community members became seriously ill. All of a sudden, people were dying, even two to three in the same house. But of late, people are not dying as before.
1: The deaths alarmed health authorities, and when they did tests, results showed it was the Ebola virus disease. Several people then were already exposed. Local health officials say while multiple deaths occurred within Makundu's family network and the neighborhood, connecting the exact origin remains an ongoing challenge.
5: We looked into the different deaths, but we did not find a direct epidemiological link in this family. other deaths in the neighborhood prompted broader testing to identify causes. Paluku did not die here. I cannot say that he died of Ebola because I have not seen his medical file. We did investigations to identify the cause of these deaths, which pushed us to take samples at a higher level.
1: Makundu's family say they have been unjustly accused by some locals of starting the outbreak, but health authorities say several scenarios are being investigated, with more work needed to identify the outbreak's origin and prevent further epidemics. Caroline B, CGTN.
0: For over a month now, the Ebola virus has been in existence, more so in the Democratic Republic of the Congo, spreading into neighboring Uganda. It is believed the virus had been spreading for weeks before a cluster of severe illnesses was identified. On May the 5th, health authorities officially notified the World Health Organization of the Bundibugyo strain. CGTN's Enoch Sokolia looks back at how it all started.
6: The first known case of Ebola this year was a nurse in Bunia, a town in the eastern Congolese province of Ituri, who developed symptoms on April 24th. On May 5th, a social media alert from Ituri confirmed the latest Ebola outbreak. Health teams were dispatched immediately, and laboratory tests later confirmed the presence of the deadly Bundibugyo virus, a strain of Ebola that lacked both an approved vaccine and a targeted pharmaceutical treatment.
3: The timeline of this new epidemic goes back to the start of this month, when a vast alert through social media came on the 5th of May.
6: On May 15th, World Health Organization Director General Tedros Adhanom Ghebreyesus revealed that laboratory tests conducted in Kinshasa had confirmed 13 Ebola cases. Cases and death rose rapidly. In a worrying development, Uganda confirmed an imported infection from Congo, and authorities tightened border controls due to fear of it spreading further. By May 22nd, the World Health Organization warned that the outbreak was spreading rapidly.
7: The Ebola outbreak in the Democratic Republic of the Congo is spreading rapidly. Previously, WHO assessed the risk as high at the national and regional levels and low at global levels. We are now revising our risk assessment to very high at the national level, high at the regional level, and low at global level.
6: As infection spread, the international response intensified. Medical supplies were airlifted into Bunia. Treatment centers were expanded. Health workers in protective gear carried out safe burials while tracing contacts and educating communities. But the response faced major obstacles. In some areas, fear and mistrust triggered unrest. In Rwampara, protesters stormed a hospital and burned medical tents following disputes over Ebola burial procedures. Similar attacks later targeted isolation facilities in Mongbalu, forcing suspected patients to flee into nearby communities.
3: So we cannot run several responses, and conflicts prevent us from having a global response. So yes, there is an impact, and the impact is significant.

0: especially since we must not forget that in this area there are also displaced people, and these displaced people are also a consequence of the conflicts, and this makes things even more complicated.
1: The outbreak's impact soon resonated far beyond the DRC. A US citizen infected in Congo was evacuated to Germany for treatment. With borders closed, livelihoods were affected as cross-border trade was halted. In Kenya, protests erupted over plans to establish a quarantine facility for US citizens. Satellite imagery seen by Reuters showed the US government setting up the center at a military base despite a court order blocking it.
2: The number one priority of our foreign policy is to protect the American people. We cannot and will not allow any cases of Ebola to enter the United States.
1: From a single alert in Ituri to a regional emergency, the 2026 Ebola outbreak has become a test of resilience, cooperation, and a real fight to contain one of the world's deadliest diseases. Enoch Kolia, CGTN.
3: In Sudan, at least 23 civilians have been killed and 19 others injured in drone strikes, which began on Wednesday evening on El Obeid, the capital of North Kordofan State. A statement by a lawyers group says three separate drone strikes targeted two residential neighborhoods and a funeral procession. The lawyers blamed the paramilitary rapid support forces for the strikes and called for an end to civilian attacks. The RSF is yet to comment on the allegations. The attacks come as the UN warns that escalating violence is devastating critical infrastructure, disrupting humanitarian operations, and cutting off vital aid routes. The conflict between the Sudanese military and the RSF, now in its fourth year, continues to fuel one of the world's worst humanitarian crises. Over 5,000 Malawians are sheltering in a field in South Africa's port city of Durban, seeking to return home due to xenophobic attacks. According to a local official, this is up from around 3,000 on Wednesday. More than 150 Malawians returned home on Tuesday after leaving Western Cape under a government-led voluntary repatriation program. Government officials in the Malawian border town of Blantyre say more evacuation efforts are planned as demand for repatriation grows. Tensions in South Africa have surged after two Mozambicans were killed following a march against immigrants in the Western Cape town of Mossel Bay last month. The first group of Nigerians repatriated from South Africa following the surge in anti-immigrant violence arrived in Lagos on Thursday. A chartered flight brought 262 Nigerian nationals back to Murtala Muhammad International Airport, where Nigerian Foreign Affairs Minister Sola Enik Anoleya welcomed them. A second group will be flown out on June the 15th. While the ministry says about 1,000 Nigerians have expressed a desire to leave, South African authorities say they've processed 586 Nigerians for repatriation, citing illegal residency due to expired documents. Those affected have been labeled as undesirable and banned from re-entering South Africa for 5 years.
4: They're leaving because they don't feel safe. They're leaving because they want to go home. They're leaving because some of them are stranded. Some of them are destitute, and they haven't been able to afford the ticket home. But now they have the opportunity, thanks to our government, to go home, safe return.
5: The experience that I have here in South Africa is terrible. I'm 14 years here in South Africa, since going up and down, not stable. So I'd rather give up for me to go home with my life than going home with injuries.
6: Put them on a stop list. So they will all be declared what we call undesirable. It's provided for in the Immigration Act. And when we declare them undesirable, obviously it will be about a 5-year ban that they would before they can come back to South Africa.
3: To Nigeria's Borno State, where a surge in suspected cholera cases is straining local health facilities. Earlier this week, the Borno State Ministry of Health's Cholera Emergency Operations Center confirmed more than 8,400 cholera cases in the country. CGTN's Crystal Onkeo has more details.
0: Omar Maina took his wife to a health facility when she contracted cholera. Unbeknownst to him, he would soon be joining her.

0: After we returned home, I began experiencing symptoms similar to those my wife had suffered. I immediately sought medical attention and was admitted for treatment. Over the course of 2 days, I received 7 intravenous drips, after which my condition gradually improved and I began regaining my strength.
1: This outbreak is straining an already fragile healthcare system.
2: The work is actually hectic because there are a lot of patients and we have to see all of them at once. Because the actual treatment of cholera is fluid. We have to give them fluid because of dehydration, and it's really hectic like that.
1: Most cholera patients come from the downtown part of Maiduguri and other local governments outside the state capital. Mass displacement and poor water and sanitation is complicating containment efforts. Dr. Ibrahim Adamu has been attending to cholera patients and says the spike in cases has made it necessary to engage the community to curb spread.
3: So since the inception of our support here, we've been receiving quite a number of cases, not less than, let me say, 100 cases per day. So the most important thing is that to ensure the risk communication and communication, this communication and community engagement pillar is strengthened, which is actually going well with the states. There are hearty team that are going house to house to ensure that the affected household is being disinfected.
1: The outbreak is linked to poor sanitation and hygiene, partly due to being out of close reach of health authorities. Nonetheless, the medical staff in these local health facilities are doing their best to ensure that the cholera outbreak doesn't spiral out of control. Crystal Onkeo, CGTN.
4: Staying in Nigeria, where security problems continues. The West African nation faces complex security challenges, including terrorism, kidnapping, and banditry, despite ongoing military and intelligence operations across the country. Authorities say security forces are intensifying both operational and intelligence-led responses, while also strengthening cooperation with international partners.
5: Over 13,000 terrorists have been neutralized in the past year. But we also keep the door of surrender open. Over 124,000 fighters and dependents have laid down arms since 2023. Through Operation Safe Corridor, we turn our former enemies into citizens, because every life saved is a victory for democracy.
4: The U.S. is set to deport a number of third country migrants to the Central African Republic. According to two lawyers and an official, the first flight is expected to include about 20 people from Iran, Syria, Afghanistan, and Turkey. The deportees will be held in apartments in the capital, Bangui, and are not expected to be repatriated immediately. The deal between the U.S. and the CAR was discussed during a May 18th meeting in Bangui. And now to Tanzania, where an exhibition in Dar es Salaam is using one of East Africa's most recognizable cultural symbols to tell deeply personal stories. Titled The Folded Memory of Whispering Lesso, organizers say the month-long display is transforming a traditional cloth into a record of the experiences of pregnant women. They hope the exhibition will give new life to a fabric that has deep roots in the region. CGTN's Isaac Lukando reports.
6: A kanga can tell a story. These stories are about pregnancy, resilience, and survival. Through metal sculpture, dance, film, and textiles, Tanzanian artist and researcher Safina Kimbokota is using art to highlight the experiences of women whose voices are often overlooked.
7: Kangas are saviors in our yumbe.
8: Many kangas today no longer carry meaningful messages. And when they do, the same messages are often repeated. In the past, women created these messages themselves to address issues affecting their lives. Through the kanga, I believe communities can learn from one another and even help solve some of the challenges we face.
6: The exhibition grew out of a week-long workshop involving pregnant women. Participants shared personal experiences, concerns, and hopes, which were later transformed into messages printed on a specially designed kanga.
9: After creating a message about the dangers of smoking and alcohol,

0: During pregnancy, we came up with the phrase, breathing smoke is breathing death. If people wear this conga, it can help educate others.
1: Measuring about 1 meter wide and 1.5 meters long, the conga, also known as the leso, has been part of life along the East African coast for more than a century. Known for its colorful patterns and written messages, the fabric has traditionally been used to communicate advice, opinions, and social values. Today, designers are also finding new ways to incorporate it into contemporary fashion.
2: As cultures around the world look for new ways to preserve heritage, this exhibition is turning a traditional Tanzanian fabric into a powerful storytelling tool. Organizers say the kanga's ability to carry personal messages makes it an ideal canvas for documenting motherhood, linking individual experiences to a shared cultural memory.
1: But organizers say the kanga faces growing challenges. Changing lifestyles, shifting fashion trends, and competition from cheaper imported fabrics have contributed to a decline in its everyday use. Visitors to the exhibition say documenting kanga designs and stories could help safeguard an important part of Tanzania's cultural heritage.
3: Messages that she has expressed through her exhibition would be very, very useful on kangas in order to obviously share this message.
4: There are kangas you may wish to see today that were once worn by your grandmother, but they can no longer be found. Many are passed down within families, but they are not properly documented or preserved.
1: Safina hopes to take the exhibition beyond Tanzania, including to Belgium, where she is continuing doctoral research on the kanga. She believes giving women a greater role in shaping the messages carried by the fabric could help keep the tradition relevant for future generations. Isaac Lukando, CGTN, Dar es Salaam.
5: Time now for our business segment. Here are the headlines. Coming up in business, East African nations table their spending budgets for the new fiscal year. And Egypt buys a record amount of domestically grown wheat to support local farmers.

0: Welcome back to Africa Live. Thanks for staying with us. East African community member states have presented their 2026-27 national budgets on Thursday, outlining spending plans aimed at sustaining economic growth, creating jobs, and strengthening resilience amid a challenging global environment. In Rwanda, the government has proposed a budget of nearly 7.8 trillion Rwandan francs, or about $5.3 billion, with agriculture, industrialization, and job creation taking center stage to offset international market pressures. Our correspondent Ethan Tshobia reports from Kigali.
1: From Kigali to Nairobi, Kampala and Dar es Salaam, East African governments have unveiled their budgets for the coming fiscal year. The spending plans come amid growing global uncertainty, with conflict in the Middle East driving up energy prices and increasing pressure on inflation, trade and economic growth. Under a shared regional theme of integration, resilience, and digital transformation, governments say they are preparing for external shocks while keeping development goals on track. In Rwanda, Finance and Economic Planning Minister Yusuf Muranga presented a budget proposal of 7.8 trillion Rwandan francs, a 12% increase from the revised budget of the previous fiscal year. The government says the spending plan focuses on agriculture, job creation, industrial growth, and microeconomic stability.
2: It's quite resilient because we are on the conservative side. We always plan from

0: from conservative scenarios, so that if anything changes, it changes from the positive side instead of things changing on the negative side.
1: The minister acknowledged that a prolonged conflict in the Middle East remains one of the biggest risks facing economies worldwide, particularly through rising oil prices and possible supply disruptions.
0: Worst case scenarios happen vis-a-vis especially the war in the Middle East, and maybe oil prices continue to be a problem, both oil prices but also access. We are trying everything possible to make sure that we don't have shortages in terms of oil products in the country, with alternative markets and sourcing.
1: While lawmakers broadly welcomed the focus on growth and resilience, some raised concerns about impact of raising fuel prices and interest rates on households and businesses. Opposition Senate Frank Habineza questions whether the government's economic assumptions remain realistic amid growing inflationary pressures and higher borrowing costs.
2: We have seen fuel prices rise significantly and interest rates increase. The concern is how these developments will affect households' purchasing power, job creation, small businesses, and overall cost of living.
1: In response, Rwanda's Finance Minister Murangwa said the government has deliberately increased spending on agriculture, transport support, and strategic reserves to cushion citizens against external shocks.
0: Then in terms of investment in agriculture, I gave an example. For example, last year, we had allocated, at the same time last year, we had allocated around 39 billion in supporting agriculture, especially subsidies. This time, from the beginning, we are putting in 64. So that we put in place measures to be able to source fertilizers even at a slightly higher price, so that the effect of higher prices in fertilizers don't affect agricultural productivity.
1: Across the region, Kenya presented a budget estimated at more than 4.8 trillion Kenyan shillings, while Uganda and Tanzania also prioritized infrastructure, industrialization and job creation. For the Rwandan government, the new budget remains aligned to its long-term development agenda, balancing growth ambitions with...
3: And in Tanzania, the government has tabled a $23.7 billion budget for the 2026-27 financial year. Amid heightened global and domestic economic risk, officials say they're banking on tighter fiscal discipline, stronger revenue collection, and policy reforms. The budget marks an increase of almost 8% from the $22 billion allocated in 2025-2026. The government says it aims to rely more on internal sources to finance its budget.
2: Recent figures show that foreign aid has been declining year after year and can no longer be considered a reliable source of funding for this budget. At the same time, financing projects through loans has become more difficult due to debt sustainability concerns, borrowing costs, and their impact on national sovereignty. This highlights the need to accelerate economic self-reliance and increase domestic revenue.
3: And to Egypt now, which has purchased a record 4.6 million metric tons of domestically grown wheat this season. The North African country is now on track to achieve its target of 5 million tons by mid-August. The surge follows major government reforms, including sharp price hikes for farmers. The state is currently paying around $320 per ton, well above international prices, which stand at $235 to $240. Egypt remains one of the world's top wheat importers, typically buying around 10 million tons a year, much of it to support a bread subsidy program for some 70 million people. Shifting focus now to Nigeria, Dangote Petroleum Refinery is seeking to raise about $1 billion through a private placement. The move would value the company at approximately $39.1 billion, according to sources and a placement document. The refinery is reportedly offering 3 billion ordinary shares at 35 cents each. Sources say investor demand has already topped $2 billion. Investors are required to subscribe to a minimum of 1 million shares. That's $350,000, with additional purchases in multiples of 500,000 shares. Shares will be subject to a 365-day lockup period. Nigeria's urban transportation has received a boost after the newly completed main carriageway in Abuja.

0: Fuzhou was officially commissioned. The Chinese built expressway was unveiled on Tuesday in an event that drew hundreds of people. It included senior government officials, local leaders, residents, and representatives from the Chinese embassy and Chinese enterprises. The project commenced last October, connecting Abuja's metropolitan with its rapidly developing outer districts. It is set to unlock a vital new economic growth corridor, ease traffic congestion, and reduce transportation costs. Nigerian officials have lauded the Chinese firm's technical expertise in executing the project. And we're not done just yet. We've got your sports segment coming up. Here are the headlines. Well, coming up in sports, the World Cup finally kicks off in Mexico, and it's not good news for South Africa.
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1: We're far more than just TV news. 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So let's explore. 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

0: Well, welcome into Sport on Africa Live with me, Richard and Todd. We start your sports with the 2026 FIFA World Cup, which kicked off last night. South Africa went down 2-0 to the co-host Mexico in an ill-tempered opener that produced three red cards at a packed Azteca Stadium in Mexico City. And later on in other Group A action, Korea Republic came from behind to stun Czechia 2-1 in Guadalajara. CGTN's Jane Keogh reports.
1: The World Cup finally got underway with a glitzy opening ceremony at the iconic Azteca Stadium last night. The opening match included two goals and three red cards as co-hosts Mexico sank South Africa 2-0 in front of over 80,000 fans. Julian Quiñones gave Mexico a ninth-minute lead before Raul Jimenez added the second in the 67th. South Africa had Sipe Pelosi-Tole and Themba Swane sent off, forcing the team to finish the match with only nine players. Mexico defender Cesar Montes was then given a red card in injury time. Mexico coach Javier Aguirre was proud his team overcame opening match jitters to win. His South African counterpart Hugo Bruce was left to rue the red cards.
2: Fortunately, they settled down eventually and we got the ball on our feet. We had 16 shots on goal and, well, we had a lot of passes and a lot of possession. We really never struggled, at the back. That's the truth. It was a game that could easily have ended 2-0 or 4-0, and no one would have argued otherwise. Caesar's red card was clearly avoidable, but, well, that's part of the game. And we are preparing already for what's coming next.
3: We have two players now who can play in the next game, but we have still other players. And again, if we can show the same mentality and the same way we play today, I'm sure that we will have good results in the next two games.
1: Elsewhere in Group A, Korea Republic fought back to defeat Czechia 2-1 to begin their campaign with a victory at the Estadio Guadalajara. Ladislav Krejci gave Czechia the lead just before the hour, but Hwang In-byeom equalized 8 minutes later. Oh Hyun-gyu popped up with the winner with 10 minutes as Korea Republic joined Mexico at the summit of the pool with 3 points, but they trailed the co-hosts on goal difference. Group A action returns next Thursday, with Mexico facing Korea Republic in Guadalajara, while South Africa takes on Czechia in Atlanta. Jim Keogh, CGTN.
0: So South Africa's return to the world.

0: Not get off to the desired start for hundreds of fans who gathered to watch the opening match last night in Johannesburg. Many fans of Bafana Bafana were vocal in their disappointment following the 2-0 loss to co-host Mexico. Supporters were not happy with coach Hugo Brew's starting lineup, for instance, and criticized his defensive approach. Not only did they fail to get a win, but Bafana Bafana also had two players sent off in the second half, which means they will miss the next games against Czechia and Korea Republic. South Africa now faces an uphill task if they are to make it to the knockout stages from Group A. Let's now hear from their fans after the loss.
1: Very disappointing start to the World Cup. We expected a lot more from the boys. Firstly, I feel like the boys had stage fright. They definitely had stage fright. I mean, if you look at how the game started down to the end of the game, when we played, when we had the ball, Mexico came at us. They came hard at us. But then when they had the ball, we were chasing them the entire time, which is a problem. The very first problem was what our coach did to us. You cannot walk into an opener defensively.
2: Number one, the formation was bad. Actually, for me, I wish Hugo Brew should go. Because this is this World Cup, and for World Cup, we have to go all out. We have like almost like 6-7 players from Mamelodi Sundowns, of which are expected for us to play well. Those players are actually exposed to playing with other players from outside of out of the world. So the way they're playing today, I'm not happy.
0: The 2026 FIFA World Cup officially kicked off with star-studded opening ceremonies across all three host nations, the U.S., Mexico, and Canada. Last night's grand launch featured iconic global music superstars, dazzling cultural performances, and the debut of the tournament's official anthem, Die Die. The primary ceremony took place at the refurbished Mexico City Stadium, famously known as the Azteca. It celebrated Mexican and Latin American music. Nigeria's Burna Boy and Colombian superstar Shakira headlined the event, performing the tournament anthem. The ceremony also featured Latin American and Mexican artists, including J Balvin, Alejandro Fernandez, Mana, Los Angeles Azules, and Belinda. Canada will face Bosnia-Herzegovina in Group B tonight in a game that will mark a historic occasion for the co-hosts at the BMO Field in Toronto. This will be the first men's World Cup match played on Canadian soil. Canada marks their third participation in the competition, whilst Bosnia and Herzegovina go into their second. Under coach Jesse Marsh, Canada have built on what former boss John Herdman previously laid the foundations for. The highlight being their qualification for the last World Cup in Qatar. They ended up losing all of their three group games there, but certainly had their opportunities to cause an upset or two. And forward Liam Miller said the squad remains calm but believes anything is possible at the tournament.
3: Anything's possible, you know, in the world. I think we're just going to be calm but believe in ourselves and know that we can achieve anything, because this is the beauty of football, is that anything is possible. We can do anything, and but I think a lot of us are really calm about this tournament, and we just want to go out there and make Canada proud.
0: Meanwhile, Bosnia and Herzegovina stunned four-time winners Italy in a European playoff in March to get here. The team returns to the World Cup after making its tournament debut in 2014. Only two players remain in that squad from the ones that played in Brazil: the now 40-year-old star striker Edin Dzeko and experienced defender Sead Kolasinac. But this is a young squad that is set up superbly by coach Sergei Barbarez, and one that has already caused multiple upsets to even be at this stage. However, their pre-World Cup preparations haven't exactly been perfect. They drew 0-0 against North Macedonia and 1-1 against Panama in their two warm-ups. And later on, co-host the United States will begin their home World Cup campaign with a Group D clash against Paraguay at the Los Angeles Stadium. The U.S. will then face Australia and Turkey as they target a place in the knockout rounds for the first time since 2002. And you have to go all the way back to 1930 for the last time the U.S. reached the World Cup semis, their best ever performance. The U.S. has recent experience against all three Group D opponents. Last year, coach Mauricio Pochettino's side went down 2-1 to Turkey before beating both Paraguay.

0: Uruguay and Australia by the same scoreline. Their last two World Cup warm-up games, victory over Senegal and a narrow loss to Germany, have further boosted their confidence. The Stars and Stripes are looking to better their Qatar 2022 campaign, which ended in a round of 16 defeat to the Netherlands.
1: Yeah, I mean, I think we showed it a lot in recent games. I think it's ready to respond to anything that comes to us. That we know we have to be ready to battle. It's not about just playing beautiful football. We have to do the little things and compete.
0: And on its part, Paraguay is quietly confident of causing an upset when they take on the U.S. in California. Striker Angel Romero and midfielder Miguel Almirón are among the key players for the South American side. Paraguay are returning to the World Cup for the first time since South Africa 2010, where they reached the quarterfinals. Despite having stubborn defense, they have struggled to produce goals, scoring just 14 in their 18 qualification games. But having missed the last three World Cups, the South Americans are keen to live and leave a mark in North America. Elsewhere, the Black Stars of Ghana have arrived in Providence, Rhode Island to begin their final preparations ahead of their 2026 FIFA World Cup Group L opener against Panama next Thursday in Canada. The squad departed Virginia, bringing an end to a week-long training camp in the Washington area. The Black Stars will use Bryant University as their official base camp, training at its world-class facilities before traveling to Toronto on Monday. After facing Panama, Coach Carlos Queiroz's side will take on group favorites England and Croatia. Ghana are playing in their fifth World Cup with the target of advancing to the knockouts for the first time since 2010 after crashing out in the group stage in Qatar in 2022.
2: Absolutely, full confidence. It's not the first time I step this kind of competitions. So with the boys that I have, fantastic players, human beings. Everything is possible with when you have such wonderful ammunition in your hands.
3: We know it's going to be a difficult tournament. It's not going to be easy. We have a young group for the past 3-4 years now, and we're building. And obviously, we didn't qualify for the AFCON, but we managed to qualify for the World Cup. It wasn't easy. It was a difficult one, but we made it, and now we're at the tournament, and we're now coming to be spectators.
0: And Somali referee Omar Artan will officiate the 2026 UEFA Super Cup. The European body announced this on Thursday. And this comes days after he was denied entry to the U.S. to referee at the FIFA World Cup. The 2025 African Men's Referee of the Year returned home to Mogadishu to a hero's welcome on Wednesday. According to the UEFA, the decision was made in the framework of a memorandum of understanding recently signed between the European body and the Confederation of African Football. It encourages cooperation in many areas, including refereeing. The UEFA Super Cup will take place in Salzburg, Austria on August the 12th between Champions League winners PSG and Europa League champions Aston Villa. Well, that is it for this edition of Africa Live. Remember, you can send us your feedback to the contacts on the screen and follow us on digital media platforms. For the team, I'm Richard Ntah saying thank you so much for watching, and we'll have more Africa Live coming your way in 6 hours' time. So stay tuned and stay here on CGTN.

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1: Hello and welcome, I'm Wang Wumang. It's 7 p.m. here in the Chinese capital and here's what's coming up on our program. U.S. President Donald Trump said the deal with Iran could be signed within days, but Tehran says it hasn't reached a final decision. India demands a halt to U.S. military strikes on ships after three Indian sailors were killed in a tanker attack off Oman. And China-New Zealand trade hits a record high as smart farming deepens ties. Great to have you with us. Now, Bloomberg reports that a peace deal between the U.S. and Iran could be signed as soon as Sunday in Geneva. Iran has not yet confirmed U.S. President Donald Trump's claims of a fully finalized agreement. While details of a draft memorandum of understanding between both countries were released by Iran's semi-official Mehr news agency, the agency also reports that it has not been finalized. Meanwhile, Iran's Tasnim news agency reported that two explosions heard off the coast of southern Iran's Siri County could be Iranian armed forces' response to a violation during passage through the Strait of Hormuz. All right, now let's hear some more expert analysis, and we are joined by our Middle East expert, Professor Wang Jin. Well, Professor, thanks for joining us on our program. President Trump says the deal could be signed as early as this weekend, but we also know that President Trump has often made this claim in the past. He says this time, he's convinced that this time would be different because Iran has taken a pounding. How do you read into this remark?
2: Well, hi, Mama. Thanks for having me. And actually, as you mentioned, this is maybe the 38th or maybe the 39th time that Donald Trump has already announced that a deal would be possible within a very short term. But the problem is that, on the one hand, I think the conflict is still continuing between Iran and the United States, while the distrust and particularly the hostilities between both sides against each other, particularly from Iran towards the United States, is so high, and it might be a little bit difficult to be ended within the short term. So when we're talking about the peace deal, it should be the comprehensive one, including the settlements over the Iran nuclear issue, Hormuz Strait arrangements, and also the how to lift the sanctions. This is very difficult ones. So that's why I think it might not be so easy. But there were still some signs, let's be frank. There were some signs that show that the kind of the truth or kind of step-by-step a peace temporary deal could be reached. That means, on the one hand, both Iran and United States, they could say stop the war right now, and then for example, to restart the Hormuz Strait, or based upon the United States to lift some sanctions towards Iran. And also, on the other hand, maybe step by step, other measures will be taken to reach a kind of the comprehensive and the in-depth deal between each other. That is very likely, I think, if we take different things into considerations. So, although there were many difficulties, but I think the kind of the temporary possible short-term deal over the truth with the step-by-step measures is very likely. So let's wait and see what will happen next, Mama.
1: Yeah, now let's take a look at the terms of this potential deal we've gathered from earlier reports. It says that it would include a 60-day ceasefire on all fronts, including Lebanon, the reopening of the Strait of Hormuz, the lifting of U.S. sanctions, and the naval blockade on Iranian ports, as well as an Iranian pledge not to pursue nuclear weapons. Now, Professor, if this holds, what would this deal mean to the Middle East?
2: Well, I think if everything is true, I mean, and I think, of course, a deal that included the things that we mentioned about, that could be a very positive news for the whole.

0: Middle East, because on the one hand, if you read what you just mentioned, it actually covered everything that different parties are concerned very closely. For example, the status of Strait Hormuz, Iran nuclear issue, and also the sanction lifting. And these things are very crucial, and it has already become the barrier for peace and development in this region. So once these things would be settled successfully, it means the tension in this region will be strongly alleviated. This is very good news. And also, on the other hand, we cannot forget that we're talking about the settlements of this kind of the deal. It means that both sides, Iran, United States, they will reach consensus. And also, on the other hand, the whole region will benefit, because now the conflict not only affect Iran, United States, it also affect the neighboring Gulf Arab states. It also affects the global oil and energy transportation system. So once these things are settled, it will be good news for not only the regional countries, but also the whole world. So we expect and we hope that the deal could be reached. But let's be frank, there will be still many difficulties that should be overcome. Mama.
1: Professor Wang Jin, thank you so much for sharing with us your analysis. Now, anger is growing in India over the deaths of three sailors in a U.S. strike on a commercial tanker off the coast of Oman. The latest incident marks the most recent in a series of U.S. strikes that have hit vessels carrying Indian crew members. The Omani military rescued 24 Indian crew members from a vessel after it sank following U.S. precision strikes on Monday. The Indian government has since summoned a senior U.S. diplomat multiple times, demanding an explanation, a rare public strain on U.S.-India ties. The attack comes just days before President Trump is due to meet Indian Prime Minister Narendra Modi on the sidelines of the G7 summit next week. All right, now let's circle back to our top story. And now we are able to talk to our correspondent, Ethan Kivani, who's standing by for us with the latest from the central Iran city of Yazd. Well, Ethan, what more can you tell us about this latest information on the potential deal between the U.S. and Iran?
2: Well, Iranian media reports a 14-article draft MOU between Iran and the U.S. It demands an immediate end to the war, U.S. non-interference and withdrawal of forces, lifting of naval blockade within 30 days, and reopening of the Strait of Hormuz under Iranian control. Oil sanctions would be suspended, Iran would access its funds, and the U.S. would provide something like $300 billion for reconstruction in Iran. A 60-day final deal would lift all sanctions. Iran would reaffirm its NPT commitment not to produce nuclear weapons. $24 billion in blocked funds, in fact, would be relieved. Iran's missile program and support for resistance groups are off the table. However, Iran's foreign ministry spokesperson dismissed the reports as speculation. No decision has been made. Iran will announce any deal only if it serves national interest.
1: Well, it seems that we've lost Ihsan on the line. We'll be trying to get back to him later on in our program. Now let's move on to other news. The World Bank has warned that the economic fallout from the U.S.-Iran war will drag global growth to its weakest level since the COVID-19 pandemic. The bank now forecasts 2.5% growth for 2026 and cautions that if energy disruptions worsen alongside financial market stress, growth could slow to as low as 1.3%. It also maintained its 2026 forecast for the U.S. economy at 2.2%, though growth is expected to taper to 2.1% in 2027 and 2% in 2028. China's growth forecast has been cut to 4.2% in 2026, a downward revision of 0.2 percentage point from this January forecast. The World Bank says some countries are being hit hardest, with many likely to end the year poorer than before the pandemic. It also plans to provide financial support.
3: Our main concern is that these successive shocks are leaving a very large negative impact on incomes, especially per capita incomes of emerging developing economies. These economies need to basically grow. Their income should converge to incomes of advanced economies, and that is not happening at the pace we would like to see.

0: We are helping countries that are affected by the crisis. We are immediately mobilizing $60 billion to those that need our support. In addition, if the crisis persists, we are going to provide up to $100 billion over the next 15 months.
1: And now going back to an earlier story, anger is growing in India over the death of three sailors in a U.S. strike on a commercial tanker off the coast of Oman. And now we are joined by our correspondent Ravinder Bawa in Delhi. So Ravinder, what is the public sentiment there in India about the U.S. attack that killed three Indian sailors?
2: So, when the news came in, there were emotional scenes which unfolded after the identification of these three seafarers in their homes, in their villages. Crowds gathered and consoled the parents and the families of these three seafarers. We also have seen that the families are now demanding the earliest return of the remains of their loved ones, and that should be made to happen as soon as possible. That's the demand of the families. In the meantime, the government has expressed and voiced their strong protest today for the second time after Wednesday. The U.S. Deputy Chief of Mission here in Delhi was summoned by the Ministry of External Affairs. Ministry of External Affairs has made it very clear that these attacks are unacceptable and has asked the diplomat to ensure that any action by U.S. forces in the disturbed areas should actually ensure the safety of the civilian life. That is something which the Indian government has expressed to the diplomat. At the same time, they have said that de-escalation should happen immediately, and also steps should be taken to ensure that safety, security and stability of this maritime commerce at a time when it is a sensitive time should be ensured by the U.S. That's what the government has said to them. In the meantime, the Ministry of Shipping has also alerted Indian agencies to respond to any contingency related to the seafarers. So these are the steps that have been taken by the ministry, but what we are seeing is that there is anger which is mounting. Opposition is also expressing that. So definitely we'll have to wait and watch as to see how all this unfolds in the next few days once the mortal remains of these seafarers are brought back to the country.
1: Yeah, well, this incident is seen as a rare public strain on, U.S.-India relations. Now, with this upcoming meeting between U.S. President Donald Trump and Indian Prime Minister Narendra Modi, what is the public there saying about how India's government should respond?
2: Well, yes, the G7 summit on the sidelines, there is supposed to be a bilateral next week between Prime Minister Narendra Modi and the U.S. President. But what we have seen on Wednesday, what the Indian government statement said, where they did not mention the name of U.S. in their statement, and that has actually, ruffled the opposition. They have come out and questioned the response of New Delhi. Is it forceful enough? Because in their statement, U.S. was not named. And now the leader of the opposition has come out and said, criticized Modi government and had said that they have been unable to save the sons of Mother India. So that is the kind of reaction that we are seeing. The demand now from the opposition is that the government should actually demonstrate their strategic independence in this relationship between the U.S. and India, because U.S. is a friend, not an adversary. So it's important that they execute their independence in terms of putting down things on the table as to why this has happened or questioning it. The opposition has also said that this is unacceptable. So yes, reactions are coming in. The meeting is supposed to happen next week. How much will this be brought up in that bilateral is yet to be seen. But definitely after Wednesday, the response today from India has been stronger than what it was on Wednesday and Thursday. So let's see. Looks like the pressure of the opposition is, making the Ministry of External Affairs actually express their unacceptability of these kind of actions more strongly.
1: Ravinder Bawa, live for us from Delhi. Thank you so much for that update. And now it's time for us to take a look at some other major stories making headlines from beyond Asia. SpaceX makes its NASDAQ debut on Friday. It was the biggest initial public offering in history, making Elon Musk the world's first trillionaire. The company raised $75 billion by selling over 555 million shares, giving it a valuation of $1.77 trillion. Investors will be closely watching the stock's performance as a key test of market appetite for future mega listings in the AI and technology sectors.
3: We see that commitment.
1: NATO Secretary General Mark Rutte says the United States remains firmly committed to the alliance, citing ongoing military deployments and exercises across Europe. Speaking alongside Norwegian Prime Minister Jonas Gahr Støre in Brussels, the two leaders also called for stronger European defense cooperation within NATO. Now, their remarks come amid growing debate over Europe's long-term security responsibilities.
4: And we've seen the tragic consequences of online harm, both around the world and here in Canada.
1: Government has introduced a digital safety bill to ban social media for children under 16. The bill also requires AI chatbot services to limit production of harmful content. The proposal follows Australia's enactment of the world's first social media ban on young people in December. You are watching Asia Today, coming up next on our program. China-New Zealand trade hits a record high as smart farming deepens ties. That story and more when we come back.
5: Images may appear to be identical, but looks can be deceiving. The difference is not always obvious. It has to be discovered. There are always different sides to a story. We put the focus on the details. To see more, to understand better. CGTN. See the difference.
1: Former ROK President Yoon Suk-yeol has been sentenced to 30 years in prison for sending military drones into the DPRK. The Seoul Central District Court said he planned the action as a pretext for his failed declaration of martial law in 2024. And this follows a life sentence in February for leading an insurrection. Yoon is in detention while he appeals, and Yoon's removal from office last year led to a snap election, which brought Liberal President Lee Jae-myung to power. Thailand's Princess Bijikatiaba Mahido, the eldest daughter of King Maha Vijiralongkorn, has died at age 47. The princess died on Thursday from a severe abdomen infection 3 years after being hospitalized for a sudden illness. A lawyer and women's rights advocate, she was active in justice reform efforts and best known for her project rehabilitating women in prisons. Mourners have gathered to pay their respects at the Bangkok hospital where the royal known as Princess Ba was being treated. Thailand is observing 15 days of mourning. At the Forum on Global Human Rights Governance, the UN Human Rights Office's Sustainable Development Chief and Angola's Deputy Secretary of the Ministry of Foreign Affairs highlighted the challenges developing countries face in advancing human rights.
6: Military expenditure reached nearly $3 trillion U.S. dollars in 2025, the 11th consecutive year of growth. At the same time, official development assistance declined by 6% in 2024 and fell by a further 23% in 2025. In this context, we welcome the Global Governance Initiative commitment to multilateralism, to the principles of UN Charter, and to the application of international law.
3: As we reflect on the right to development in the evolution of global human rights, we are called upon to examine a political and legal milestone that fundamentally reshaped the normative foundations of the international human rights framework. Moreover, this normative framework placed a shared international responsibility at the heart of the multilateral agenda. We must acknowledge with concern that the practical realization of these normative advances continues to face significant constraints with the current international economic environment. It is therefore legitimate to question the efficacy enjoyment of human rights when many countries of the global south continue to confront severe macroeconomic imbalances and unsustainable debt burdens that constrain their fiscal space. These financial asymmetries significantly limit the capacity of states to allocate the resources required for critical sectors such as health, education, and essential infrastructure. Consequently, weakness within the current international economic architecture continues to hinder the full realization of the right to development for millions of people worldwide.
1: Trade between China and New Zealand is thriving despite global turmoil, hitting a record $42 billion New Zealand dollars. And now the two sides are turning to smart farming technology to take their agricultural partnership even further. More now from our correspondent in New Zealand, Owen Poland.
7: Farming is the backbone of the New Zealand economy, and more than 100,000 farmers attended the National Agricultural Field Days to learn about the latest technology, including a wide range of electrified heavy machinery made in China.
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7: Chinese-made tractors are increasingly popular, and the Field Days has become an international marketplace where politicians and diplomats come to promote the China-New Zealand trading relationship.
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7: Shandong Province is one of China's largest agricultural producers.It took the opportunity to showcase some of its produce and make new connections.
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7: There are more Chinese exhibitors at this year's Field Days than ever before, and they range from heavy equipment companies to solar power suppliers and smart farming businesses that will help New Zealand farmers become even more efficient. Chinese companies like CHC Navigation provide remote-controlled systems for precision farming, and Felix uses cloud computing and artificial intelligence to promote sustainable farming.
9: Apart from some of the state-of-art technologies that might be applied here, including drones, including AI technology, in some of the traditional sectors, they can provide some cost-effective solutions.
7: And while New Zealand is already one of the world's most efficient farming nations, China's new technology is being welcomed.
11: Tech is the future. You know, any way you can improve what you're doing and make yourself more efficient, embrace the tech. We've got satellite coverage across the whole country now, and it just opens up more opportunities for all kinds of really, really great technology.
7: A large delegation from Shandong Province also took part in a special agricultural cooperation and exchange conference to promote trade between the two countries.
12: China's high quality development and high level opening up.Will create vast cooperation opportunities for countries around the world, including New Zealand.
7: And the aim next year is to have a dedicated Chinese pavilion at the Field Days to stimulate even more trade. Owen Poland, CGTN, at the Field Days.
1: Well, the FIFA World Cup got underway in Mexico City on Thursday at the famous Estadio Azteca Stadium, where co-host Mexico beat South Africa 2-0 in a historic opener where three red cards were handed out. A ceremony celebrating pre-Hispanic culture rocked the ground ahead of the tournament's first match. Fans with sombreros and trumpets formed a sea of dark green support. Colombian singer Shakira helped perform the 2026 World Cup anthem with pyrotechnics filling the ground. Buoyed by strong local support in the crowd of more than 80,000, Mexico took control right from kickoff. In the ninth minute, they forced a turnover, and Julian Quiñones slotted in a low shot for the first goal at this year's World Cup. The hosts capitalized on their man advantage in the

0: 67th minute when João Jimenez nodded in to make it 2-0. Shanghai Media Group recently unveiled the See You in Shanghai 2026 performance season, announcing a landmark lineup that includes Immersive Arcane, The Phantom of the Opera, Shanghai Farewell Season, and the China premiere of the Tony Award-winning musical Moulin Rouge. Huang Yuanqing has the details for us.
1: SMG launched the See You in Shanghai campaign in 2024 and just recently announced its 2026 performance season with a stellar lineup. At the heart of the new season is Immersive Arcane, a world premiere that transforms the hit animated franchise into a walk-through theatrical event. Since opening in March, the show has drawn thousands of spectators nationwide, attracting gamers and animation fans from all over the world. From September the 29th to December the 6th, the Phantom of the Opera will hold its 40th anniversary Shanghai Farewell Season at Shanghai Grand Theater. The run will feature West End star Ramin Karimloo in the lead role, alongside Samuel Wynne Morris, who earned acclaim during the 2025 international tour. SMG also announced a Phantom China Project 2.0, with plans to develop an immersive theater experience of the Phantom of the Opera in Shanghai.
2: 在未来的时间节点当中呢，我们也会对于这次制作的时间、地点，还有包括它在中国的官宣的名称，也将会做进一步的发布。但总体来讲呢，沉浸式的绝命将会是我们2.0的制作当中非常重要的一个内容的一个宣布。我相信这也会让这个全中国甚至是全亚洲的观众都会聚焦到上海来，因为一旦这个亮相的话，可能将会是全亚洲唯一的一个制作。
1: The musical Moulin Rouge will make its highly anticipated China debut at the New Bund 31 Performing Arts Center with a run from December the 15th, 2026 to January the 3rd, 2027. A winner of a whopping 10 Tony Awards, it's based on Baz Luhrmann's 2001 film. SMG Live also signed an agreement with Jinjiang Hotels to launch See You in Shanghai, See You in Jinjiang themed afternoon teas and rooms, integrating pop culture with the hospitality industry.
0: All right, that's going to do it for this edition of Asia Today. I'm Wang Wumang in Beijing. From all of us here, thanks for watching. Stay tuned for Dialogue coming up next.

0: Hello and welcome to Dialogue. At a time when conflicts are spreading and geopolitical tensions are rising, millions of people around the world are still struggling for some of the most fundamental human rights: peace, development, security, and dignity. So what is the future of human rights in an increasingly divided world? Is human rights still a universal pursuit shared by all nations, or has it become another arena for geopolitical rivalry? And how can developing countries make their voices heard in shaping a more just and inclusive system of global human rights governance? To discuss these questions, I'm honored to be joined by Abdul Latif Rashid, former president of Iraq. That is our topic. I'm Xu Qinduo. Thank you, Mr. President, for accepting our interview. So, Mr. Rashid, we know China hosts this Forum on Global Human Rights Governance 2026 this year. The theme of the forum is Joint Development, Shared Human Rights. The forum places strong emphasis on the idea that development being essential to the protection of human rights. So what's your understanding of such a theme?
1: Well, I fully agree with the theme. And fortunately, we declared human rights law or clauses or implication. But unfortunately, it hasn't been implemented on what we agreed upon. Because I think human rights is very important as an essential part of any government and any population which lives in a country. Without human rights, power can be abused. Corruption can take place. Social security cannot be implemented properly. And human rights is very essential for everybody. Look at the countries which are implementing human rights. They are all going forward. They progress. They develop. They look after their population in a better way. Human rights is not only by judgment of court. Human rights in every aspect of life is related to food, related to water, education, healthcare, standard of living, well-being, and at the same time, respect of individuals. These are all related to human rights.
0: Yeah, that's what I'm going to mention. You know, if you look at the rising conflicts and uncertainty and people who are suffering probably in this, under these conflicts.
1: It's not only in one place. It's many places in the world.
0: Yes.
1: People are suffering. People are losing beloved ones. People are losing limbs of their life. People are dying. Nearly 70 or 80,000 children were killed in Gaza. And people are still living in Gaza without water, without food, without medical supplies, without doctors to treat them. So where is human rights? And in many other places, in African countries, some of the African countries are still, they need a lot of help for development, for progress, for better life. We are ignoring it. And I think what we should do, we have to go back to basic human rights, that every individual has the right to live in dignity and in prosperity without any conflicts. We have to come back to this. And at the same time, if a country or an individual doesn't agree with us, we have to put either sanctions or penalties on those who behaves otherwise.
0: Right. This is a very unfortunate development.

0: And also, you know, countries in the global south arguing that their voices have been underrepresented in the international human rights discussion discourse there. You know, do you believe this concern is legitimate? The current international discourse on human rights somehow fail probably to reflect, I would say, in a balanced way of the voices of developing countries of the global south?
1: Well, of course, it's very serious. I think we should all emphasize on helping underdeveloped countries, which I think really is probably a wrong term, underdeveloped. But we should help all the nations for a better living and better development, whether that's development related to constructions or education or health-wise, we should contribute to that. But probably you realize that many countries, their emphasis on buying more destruction weapons and destruction methods rather than needs for further development, for further improvement.
0: Yeah, rather than investing in the human being, investing in education, right? In development.
1: Well, yeah, in everything really, education, health, welfare being, schools, hospitals. I mean, look at many places in Africa that are terribly short of schools and hospitals, while number of countries spending not millions or billions, now trillions, on buying arms and destruction weapons. And they have to renew it almost every year or every number of years.
0: That's right. And also, there's a debate, you know, over human rights standards, you know, whether human rights standards should be universal or I would say this is about implementation or achieving the goal of protecting human rights. Whether countries should have the flexibility to pursue human rights according to their own historical and developmental circumstances, basically.
1: Well, I think the world is too small nowadays to have this gap between not realizing. The main thing is to respect human rights. That's the main. Which method they use it and emphasize on what? I think we should have some flexibility in it. But the main thing is human rights should be respected. And that human rights is related to welfare being of every individual. It's not only one country, it's not one nation, but from every individual we should emphasize on respect of human rights. And obviously there should be flexibility on how they go about it. As long as they don't abuse it, as long as they don't ignore it, but how they go about it and how much they allocate it, because different countries, their standard of living or way of life is different from one to another country. What you need for a probably European country is much less than what you need and require for a country in Asia or Africa or other countries. So I think, yes, some flexibility should be necessary, but as long as the human rights as an objective and as a goal is respected.
0: Mm-hmm. Earlier you mentioned about the situation in Gaza, the Palestinian people, particularly in Gaza, I would say. You know, I can't help but remember, you know, the Western nations, European countries, including the U.S., they used to talk about human rights, you know, in other countries, right? You're not doing enough, you're not meeting this standard or that. But there's a kind of like a silence on the behavior, on what Israel has been doing in Gaza. You know, there's, I would say, global criticism or condemnation of their you know, lack of action, lack of voice on those issues.
1: Well, it's quite obvious. Those countries have forgotten human rights. The emphasizing on buying more equipments and destruction equipments instead of thinking or protecting human rights. It's not only in Gaza, it's in many countries in the Middle East. Lebanon, some Gulf states, Iran, Yemen, Sudan, they are all really suffering from conflicts. And these conflicts, probably if we protected human rights and if we took some actions to protect human rights right from beginning, that wouldn't have happened. And not to leave all the decisions in the hand of one ruler, one government. But it should be, and for human rights, respect of human rights, it should be respect for international community's decisions. We have United Nations, but how many resolutions they passed in United Nations in respect of human rights and to stop appeasing dictators or people in power which are abusing their power and abusing the human rights. There are many resolutions. They are asking for protections of human rights, protections for individuals, not only nations, even individuals.
0: Individuals.
1: But it has totally been ignored and they don't consider by either veto vote or some decisions by powerful countries in the world.
0: That's right. Well, let's take a look at Iraq, your own country. We know Iraq's modern history has shown that, you know, I mean, this country has been through sanctions, war, you know, of course, like, you know, terrorism, reconstruction, and human rights are closely related to security, sovereignty, peace, development, and the ability of the state to protect ordinary citizens. I mean, Iraq has developing very well and peacefully and very different from what's going on in other parts of the world, you know, with more conflict there. So from Iraq's experience, I mean, what do ordinary people value most when they think about human rights?
1: Well, you are quite right. We went to Iraq, we went through a period, not a short period, a long period, more than 50 years. A difficult time. We suffered from governments of dictatorship. We suffered from decisions taken by one man. We suffered from wars between the government and the population. We, as you know, the struggle of the Kurdish people in Iraqi Kurdistan. We suffered from war between Iraq and other countries, which lasted for a number of years.
0: Yeah.
1: Then we suffered from Iraqi government challenging international community, which encouraged international community to invade Iraq. We lost liberation of Iraq to invasion. These, and then after the invasion, we suffered from terrorism, again for a number of years.
0: Yeah.
1: And this all affected the human rights in Iraq, economy of Iraq, behavior of Iraqi individuals, reducing the rights of population to express their feeling or their ideas. This went on for a number of years until probably a few years ago, maybe 6 years ago, 7 years ago, when we defeated terrorism and we opened a new chapter and we had successful elections and successful forming governments, and we decided to give full freedom to the Iraqi population and try to concentrate on development and improving health service, education, and accommodations for people without housing. We started on these projects.

0: I'm glad to report saying that the first thing which we emphasized on it was peace and security. And I think that's well established. You know, if you compare Iraq with other countries, even normal crimes have been reduced. And peace and security is good, is good. Our relationship with our neighboring countries is good. Our relationship with the international community is very good. Our trade with the international community is good. For instance, I'm very proud to have a good relationship with China. China is well respected, not by only government or by people in power, by the population, by Iraqi people. And our trade and development projects is shared by number of countries with us, and including China. We are taking part of for economic development in Iraq, whether it's in energy sections or other sections which is required by the Iraqi government and Iraqi population. And I'm hoping to encourage this development to be further move forward, and we need the help and assistance and good and extreme relationship with China.
1: You mentioned about the China-Iraq cooperation. I know China plays an important role in terms of infrastructure, in terms of the energy sector, because, I mean, you have been in China for a while. You know the Chinese infrastructure, right? China has the experience, China has the equipment in terms of doing infrastructure.
0: Well, you've done a marvelous job. I think you've done better than any country in the world, which I have seen many countries in the world, but I've never seen this development in any other country in that period of time. Not only in building and construction, in everything, all infrastructures are excellent. The livelihood of Chinese individual is good. Education is perfect. Actually, even I couldn't think of it to reach that stage. Your science and technology is in front of every other nation. Your health care, and at the same time, respect for individuals and respect for being in a comfortable accommodation for everyone. Look at your hotels and restaurants. No, I compare it with any other country in the world, and I am really very impressed, and I wish you all the luck, even for a better future.
1: Thank you, Mr. President. Yes, there's the physical infrastructure, soft infrastructure. We do see and experience rapid growth, I would say huge changes in China. And of course, you know, back to Iraq, China, you know, stressed very much about this relationship with Iraq. We do see Chinese investors, Chinese companies operating in Iraq in the area of infrastructure construction, energy construction, etc. So are they going to continue to play a role?
0: Oh, I hope so. And I hope they will be expanded as well. Not only really you have improved your infrastructures, you have improved the environment. My previous trip when I came, I could easily see smoke in the atmosphere. But now you can see as far as you can, your eye can take, and it's all clear. I went to some of the areas in your country. The forestry is unbelievable, and your lakes are so beautiful with the clean water, with the environmental protections, with human protections for the lakes and rivers, and the care which have been given to your water supply and water resources is absolutely incredible.
1: Indeed, you know, we have been working hard to make sure people stay.
0: But you have achieved it.
1: Yeah, healthy, you know, environment protection.
0: Yeah, you have
1: clean air,
0: it.
1: Clean water. So we have been doing this for the past, I was 10 plus years, and the progress has been evident.
0: And then, as you mentioned it, regarding the Chinese relationship with Iraq,

0: three you have, but I think you should expand. We very much in need of small factories and small working places. This is help us in reducing unemployment and giving jobs to our university graduates and at the same time people without a job. At present, we are spending about 80% of our income on salaries and wages. We cannot take this for a long period of time. We cannot. Our oil production is good, and we have started on gas production as well, which will help energy. And we have one, it's not a problem, the population is increasing rapidly. And with the increasing populations, obviously that reflects on graduates and employment and financial aspects of life. And we are hoping to really have much reduced unemployment so people cannot live on the government only, because government has got other tasks to do, yes, to improve healthcare, education, universities, infrastructures, and more we can get help for establishing some sort of employment in Iraq by business, by factories, it will be much better for the future.
1: Yes. And of course, you know, you mentioned people to people. If you check the Chinese language coverage of Iraq, there are many heartwarming stories about people engagement, Iraqi people, Chinese people, Iraqi students studying in Beijing universities here, and also some of the even media people from Iraq. They are well known here in China. And we know that China is the largest trading partner of your country. And the Iraqi government has been, you know, promoting for trade diversification, you know, to export more than energy, beyond energy. And so what challenges and opportunities exist in that efforts of diversification? You mentioned about, you know, more Chinese investment, more even plants and factories, you know, in your country so as to create jobs. What else can we do, probably?
0: Well, you can do a lot. Mm-hmm. For instance, our agriculture is poor, and we can have any type of agriculture we want in Iraq. Rice, wheat, fruits, vegetables, it's plenty. Second, our water management is very poor, especially in the governance, poor. Thirdly, we need small factories. Factories, it doesn't have to be too small, but I mean, it doesn't have to be producing millions of the same things. Factories for making cars, instead of importing cars from, there are a lot of Chinese cars in Iraq, but let's make a small factory for making cars instead, yes, of bringing it. Secondly, you are having good cars, but I haven't seen those good cars in Iraq.
1: Okay.
0: Let us export some of these good cars.
1: Quality cars.
0: Yeah, quality cars. Mm-hmm. And trucks.
1: Trucks.
0: The most important thing is agricultural machineries. Let us build the agricultural machinery, mm-hmm, in Iraq, which can be used.
1: Oh, there's a huge potential.
0: You see, these are all potentials. Mm-hmm. And I can't think of others. For instance, small factories for making fruit juice, whether it's orange, apple, whatever it is. These are all factories, and these can be built really in a short period of time, and at the same time in our governance. It doesn't all have to be in center of Baghdad or somewhere. I know most of our governors needs a good hotel. That's 18 hotels. If they can come and start, they can build 18 hotels probably immediately. Right. And they can make arrange a contract between them, either with the governance or with the central government, for sorting out the financial aspects.

0: aspects of the product.
1: That is true. Well, lastly, Mr. Rashid, if you were to redesign the global human rights governance system for the 21st century, what principles would you place at its center? And what lessons from Iraq's experience would you want the world to remember?
0: I think we should try to be remembered that for a period of time, which we have achieved, we didn't have conflicts and we didn't have wars and we respected human rights. But unfortunately, that's not the reality today. For those who abuse human rights, we should have penalties, sanctions, penalties on these countries or individuals they abuse human rights. But unfortunately, because economically or financially are powerful, nothing can touch them or no one can put any claim on them. There are certain companies in the world now. They enter every house in the world. And they are so powerful, they are much bigger, more powerful than a country or a government because of their financial income or financial facilities or financial contacts. An African country asks for help from a World Bank or some other banks. It might take a few years before they answer them.
1: So fundamentally, it's about fairness, fair international system, fair system inside a country, peace, security, and development.
0: And yeah, and fairness to individuals as well.
1: Thank you, Mr. Rashid.
0: Thank you
1: for speaking to us.
0: Thank you.
2: 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Our reporters are at home across the globe. From our headquarters in Beijing and production centers in Washington, Nairobi, and London. 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See the difference.

0: Hello, thank you so much for joining us. I'm Hong Nan, live from Beijing. Bloomberg says a peace deal between Washington and Tehran could be signed as soon as Sunday in Geneva. Iran has not yet confirmed U.S. President Donald Trump's claim of a finalized deal, which details a draft memorandum of understanding between both countries were released by Iran's semi-official MIR news agency. The agency also reports that it has not been finalized. Meanwhile, Iran's Tasnim news agency reported that two explosions heard off the coast of southern Iran's Siri County could be Iranian's armed forces' response to a violation during passage through the Strait of Hormuz. Anger is mounting in India over the deaths of three sailors in a U.S. strike on a commercial tanker off the coast of Oman. The latest incident marks the most recent in a series of U.S. strikes that have hit vessels carrying Indian crew members. Omani military rescued 24 Indian crew members from a vessel after it sank following U.S. precision strikes on Monday. Indian government has been summoned a senior U.S. diplomat multiple times demanding explanation, a rare public strain on U.S.-India ties. The attack came just days before President Donald Trump is due to meet with Indian Prime Minister Modi on the sidelines of the G7 summit next week. Former ROK President Yoon Suk-yeol has been sentenced to 30 years in prison for sending military drones into the DPRK. The Seoul Central District Court says he planned to beat the action as a pretext for his failed declaration of martial law in 2024. This follows a life sentence in February for leading an insurrection. Yoon is in detention while he appeals. Yoon's removal from office last year led to a snap election, which brought Liberal President Lee Jae-myung to power. Well, the number of confirmed Ebola cases in the DR Congo has risen to 676, including 136 deaths. Health officials have warned of a continued community transmission, public misconception of the virus, and response efforts. The WHO and Eastern DRC's youth workers have been launched an Ebola awareness campaign to help build trust. Sophia Shimanchero has more.
1: Dozens of motorcycle taxi drivers drove through the streets of Bunia and Rwampara towns in Ituri province on Wednesday. The caravan displayed public health messages and illustrations on how to slow down the Ebola outbreak.
2: We've seen several people die from this disease. In any case, many people are dying. And that really scares us. But today we are thrilled about this mobilization. We are truly happy.
1: DRC declared its latest Ebola outbreak on May 15th, and Ituri remains the epicenter, accounting for more than 90% of the cases. However, emergency response efforts in the region remain deadlocked. Misinformation spreading in the communities has discouraged residents from adhering to health warnings or seeking medical help.
3: So far, we have lost three people in my family. I have to say that this disease is real. Those who don't believe it should know it is real.
4: There has been a lot of skepticism and people still deny the existence of the disease. But this at least allows us to mobilize the public, to raise awareness and to inform them that Ebola exists. There are still some who doubt it.
1: By mobilizing local actors like motorcycle taxi drivers, the initiative hopes to bridge gaps where formal healthcare efforts have fell on deaf ears. Sophia Shimichero, CGTN.
0: Anti-immigration tensions have risen in the UK after a knife attack in Northern Ireland's capital, Belfast. Hundreds of protesters took to the streets of Belfast on late Tuesday after footage of the attack circulated online. Yul Abdafid has more.
5: Under grey skies, Belfast returned to life on Thursday after two nights of disorder. The discontent is focused on migration after a Sudanese asylum seeker attacked a local man earlier this week. After the riots, there are new victims. This grocery shop has been destroyed.
6: Do people feel now that they're afraid of the future?
7: Yes, the most of the people now, they feel that they are afraid in the future and they feel unsafe. But I'm not talking about my person. The most of the people, that's what I think, they are feeling at the moment. And innocent people, like a lot of people got a fact, like, and that's what happened.
5: Sultan's family has lived here for more than 10 years. Their business was also attacked in 2024 and only reopened in March this year. Northern Ireland is part of the United Kingdom. The Republic of Ireland is a member of the European Union, but the border between the two allows for the free movement of people. It's believed the suspect last Monday arrived in Belfast using this open border.
8: A lot of local people, I would believe, sort of feel intimidated a certain amount, and feel under threat. And I'm not saying necessarily that's correct, what the current situation is, but the protests, I think, are a way of people making their voices heard.
5: Overnight, there was more sporadic violence, but less than Tuesday evening. Water cannons were used in County Antrim. The most serious rioting was in Glengormley.
9: I have seen this before in the 70s, but that was a different scenario. You know, this is completely new for this area. As I told you, it's a residential area, it's mixed, and we're all shocked that this has happened. It's because they were going to the migrant centre up the road.
5: The all-male migrant centre is a hotel a few kilometres away from where the disturbances took place. It was quiet but guarded by policemen. The village of Glengormley looked like a battleground, with smouldering trash cans, pavements ripped up, an abandoned van that had been driven towards the police, and a derelict house that had been torched. Many businesses owned by incomers to Northern Ireland remain closed, too afraid to open their doors and fearful of being targeted for the colour of their skin.
10: First of all, the stabbing that we saw was absolutely brutal, and obviously people were rightfully angry about that. But then you saw a lot of incendiary posts on social media going far beyond Northern Ireland. And then you've got local factors on the ground, whether it is poverty in certain areas, a shortage of public housing allocation.
11: Minority ethnic communities and migrants who found themselves in this part of the UK are afraid of further racist attacks in the future. More police are being sent here to try and stem the violence. Yolo Apdai with CGTN, Belfast, Northern Ireland.
0: SpaceX made its Nasdaq debut on Friday with the biggest initial public offering in history, making Elon Musk the world's first trillionaire. The company raised $75 billion by selling over 555 million shares, giving a valuation of $1.77 trillion. Investors will be closely watching the stock's performances as a key indicator and test of the market appetite for future mega listings in AI and technology sectors. Brazilian fans are already partying and celebrating their national team as it heads to the World Cup in the Mexico City. CGTN's Mita Valls has more.
12: In São Paulo, it's match day. Hours before kickoff, the streets fill with fans, flags, and samba. Corinthians Football Club has one of the largest and most loyal fan bases of any football team in the world. Here, they are known as Gaviões da Fiel.
13: Passion for Corinthians can't be explained. You just feel it. You're born with it.
12: Almost 38,000 faithful fans heading to Corinthians home stadium, creating an engulfing wall of sound.
14: Brazilian fans each have their own style, their own songs, their own way of supporting their team. Corinthians supporters are called the faithful fans for a reason. They're incredibly loyal.
12: Most of the time, football fans in Brazil fiercely cheer for rival clubs. But there is one time when that's not the case.
14: When the national team plays, it's basically a holiday. People leave work early to watch the match. Bars are packed. Everything stops.
12: Brazil is the only country that's played in every World Cup. It's won the tournament more than any other nation. Fans in Rio de Janeiro's Vila Isabel neighborhood have already spent months preparing for this year's World Cup, painting streets and hanging flags.
15: We put up a big screen and food stands. We shut down the whole street, and every time the place fills up with people.
12: The last time Brazil won the World Cup was 2002, but the country is always considered a contender, and fans never stop hoping.
15: But that's Brazil. We have to believe. We never give up. We have to keep that hope alive.
12: Football is a way of life for millions of Brazilians. But for these young players trying out for Atlético Carioca, it might be a ticket to a better future.
16: My dream is to become a professional.

0: Football player.
1: The boys are between 12 and 20 years old, and only a few will make the cut.
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1: From neighborhood streets to stadium seats to the beaches of Rio, football is everywhere in Brazil.
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1: And across the country, so is the hope for a sixth World Cup title. Miúda Vals, CGTN, São Paulo.
4: That's it for now. Thanks for watching. I'll see you soon.

0: China. First of all, the headlines. On the second day of the forum on global human rights governance, policymakers and experts highlight multilateral cooperation, dialogue, and technology to advance human rights. At the 2026 World Cup, Chinese technology and brands help power the games from AI referees to official sponsors. The 28th Shanghai International Film Festival kicks off with a special exhibition and pop-up store running for Druid. We began here in the Chinese capital, where today marks the second day of the forum on global human rights governance. Policymakers and experts are discussing a new vision for global human rights governance. Speakers have highlighted the importance of multilateral cooperation, dialogue, and role of technology in advancing human rights. Take a listen.
1: Multilateralism remains indispensable. The challenges and opportunities of our time, from catastrophic climate change and pandemics, security and conflicts, are global concerns rather than national issues. For us to overcome and progress, we must address them collectively and effectively. We must reform our multilateral institutions, reform them in such a way that can promote the principles of sovereignty, equality, collective action, and impartial adherence to international law. Looking at the way the international system is structured today, it is clearly evident that there is considerable room for improvement when it comes to equality, fairness, and inclusiveness. By advocating for equal participation, cooperation, justice, and shared progress, China is championing a cause that will reduce gaps and tensions within and among nations and setting the foundation for a world where progress approached collectively and achieved fairly.
2: We believe human rights bodies should be recognized and they are a complete partner and can contribute to the achievement of the goal of promoting human rights development. Experience shows that the governance of the global human rights is based on cooperation, based on dialogue, and also we need to take into consideration the characteristics of each country and at the same time take into account the common international rules. Algeria will continue to firmly follow this path.
3: Les femmes, les handicapés.
4: Women and the people with disabilities, they are all the group of people that we have to pay special attention in the digital development. This outbreak of these new technologies can provide different types of the technology tools. Even though that our government and private sectors and civil society and international partners are making a lot of efforts already, but still there are a lot of work that needs to be promoted. The population is increasing very fast, and also we are having a lot of pressure with the implementation of the projects. And today's forum is bringing us a very new vision. It can further strengthen the South-South human rights cooperation. Thank you very much.
0: Delegates at the forum are exploring new approaches to share challenges, citing the need for constant dialogue and consensus building, and what China's global governance initiative can offer. CGTN Sun Tianyuan has more.
5: Inside a conference hall, one question is driving the discussion. As global tensions continue to rise, how can human rights be protected and advanced in an increasingly uncertain world? For many delegates, that question is closely tied to the future of global governance.
6: What we are seeing around the world, from Iran to Venezuela, Cuba, and other countries in Latin America, shows how powerful states continue to violate human rights. It also reveals how some countries use human rights as a political instrument rather than a genuine commitment to human dignity.
5: Some argue that today's challenges are exposing gaps in the current global governance system.
7: We have a great deficit of global governance, and what we are looking at is to advocate for reform within the global governance system.
5: Against this backdrop, delegates are increasingly looking at new approaches, including China's Global Governance Initiative, or GGI.
8: This all perspective is about equality, human rights, multilateralism and also people-centric governments and people's rights.
5: Many see these principles reflected in the GGI, which has received support from more than 150 countries and international organizations since its launch in 2025.
9: I think what China is doing now is to open the new option for development of the United Nations through the Global Governance Initiative.
5: One message echoed through the forum is the importance of finding common ground. Despite different priorities and development paths, many argue that dialogue and cooperation remain essential to advancing human rights.
10: We exchange ideas and share experiences. Through dialogue, we broaden our perspectives and build common understanding. On that basis, we emphasize solidarity, cooperation, and shared development. I believe that is what matters most.
5: Bringing together voices from across the Global South and Global North, the forum itself reflects the spirit of dialogue and cooperation at the heart of the Global Governance Initiative.
11: The discussions at a forum reflect different experiences and priorities, but one thing is clear. Human rights cannot advance in isolation. And here in Beijing, that shared responsibility is on full display. Sun Tianyuan, CGTN. Beijing.
0: Well, China's newly released National Human Rights Action Plan says for the next 5 years, China will actively advance global human rights governance. To achieve that, China will promote the improvement of global human rights governance and conduct effective international human rights dialogue and cooperation. It will also actively participate in human rights affairs at the United Nations and advance the work of human rights treaty fulfillment reviews. Over the past 60 years, China's commitment to human rights has extended globally. The country has also pledged over $53 billion to support African nations, expanded zero tariff access for partner countries, and helped build more than 130 medical facilities. CDD has conducted a poll on China's human rights governance across 43 countries, with 12,000 people expressing their views. The satisfaction rating for China's livelihoods governance stands about 60%. Four indicators, which is infrastructure, education, employment, and per capita income, rank the highest, with satisfaction rates all surpassing 70%. Respondents give rating above 60% for both China's contributions to global governance and expectations for its future engagement. Satisfaction towards the Belt and Road Initiative exceeds 70%. Many believe the initiative injects a strong momentum for development in participating countries and contributes to global sustainable development. All right, for more insights, we're joined by Professor Liu Huawen, Director of the Center for Human Rights Studies at the Chinese Academy of Social Sciences. Thank you so much for joining us on CGTN. Professor, as you see it, how can multilateral cooperation and dialogue be strengthened to help us overcome geopolitical tensions in human rights governments? Your take.
12: Yes, for a long time, political confrontation in the international human rights field was highly problematic. And today, the politicization, weaponization, and instrumentalization of human rights is still persisting. To overcome this problem, it's necessary to strengthen the international system with the UN at its core, and to emphasize the dialogue and cooperation on the basis of equality and mutual respect. Lessons from history tell us that confrontation leads to no good outcomes. Over the years, China has treated the developing countries as equals, engaged in constructive exchanges and cooperation, and carried out practical international assistance projects, thus achieving the goal of promoting development through cooperation and advancing human rights through development. This year marks the 40th anniversary of the adoption of the UN Declaration on the Right to Development. Together with many developing countries, China has advocated and upheld the realization of the right to development rather than resorting to human rights diplomacy or political confrontation over human rights. That speaks volumes. According to the action plan released yesterday by China, as mentioned,

0: Yes, now China will continue to play active and constructive role internationally.
1: Well, Professor, what examples has China contributed to in using technology to advance economic and social rights? Your take?
0: Yes, there are many concrete examples. The development and application of science and technology has brought about tremendous changes, including advancing the realization of human rights. Today, the world is flatter, and nowadays, the high-quality educational resources are easily accessible for children living in remote areas. So we have greatly enhancing the efficiency of training and education. For economic development, both manufacturing and agriculture have seen improved efficiency, more precise management, and liberation of social productive forces. In China's Xinjiang, new energy technologies have brought abundant and very cheap electricity, particularly solar power, wind power, and other green energy sources, improving production and living conditions while protecting the environment. China has achieved significant success in green development. It's enlightening for many countries, especially the developing countries. The relationship between technology and human rights is complicated. According to the very new National Human Rights Action Plan released yesterday, China is to guide the healthy development of new technologies. So, on the one hand, we must ensure that technology only does good to people. On the other hand, we should make a full use of the new technologies and make it benefit more people, both nationally and internationally.
1: Exactly. China has provided a more inclusive model for national development. Thank you so much, Professor Liu Huawen, for sharing with us your insights. We really appreciate it. The rights of the elderly and other vulnerable groups remain a key concern for policymakers in the world and in China, where nearly 300 million people are aged over 60. Aging is a national story of reimagining joy in later life. Our Guo Tianqi has that from Shanghai's Shangan community, where ordinary seniors are writing this new chapter.
2: Shanghai, a global metropolis and China's core economic and cultural hub, more than 37% of all residents are now regarded as elderly. That's almost 6 million people.
3: 我今年已经72岁，我从84年。 I'm 72, and I've called this community home since 1984, over 40 years. Back then, who'd have imagined this?
4: 就这个生活活动区以后，我感觉我们的生活更丰富了。There's
3: a three-building complex just for us elders now. Life's gotten so lively. The first building features a canteen that serves breakfast, lunch, and dinner. The second, a gym and library, can spend all day there chatting with friends.
4: 三号楼呢,是卫生中心.
3: The third is a community hospital. Convenient, it's a blessing. We're not just getting by, we're living happy, truly.
2: Shangang's change mirrors a bigger story. Pudong's GDP has swelled from 6 billion yuan in 1990 to 1.78 trillion in 2024. Economic development also serves as the foundation for elderly care public services. Mealtime here isn't just about food plates, it's about dignity. And young people are learning in too, guiding workouts, teaching apps, turning elderly care into friendship with experience.
5: 我们这边也有个84岁的阿姨.
6: Elders love coming here, some daily. There's an 84-year-old lady who's our start coach now.
5: 有一次我的那个量血压。
7: Once my blood pressure spiked to 190, scared me half to death. However, the doctor here jumped into action, adjusted my medication, and checked in with me daily. Now it's steady at 120. I breathe easier, truly at ease.
2: For those living alone, a sudden health scare can feel overwhelming. But here, it's met with a hand on your shoulder and a plan.
8: 哇，厉害！我是去年三月初 ，I lived alone for 8 years, always unwell. Then one day, I couldn't stand up. My family checked this home a while. There's a corridor on the fourth floor that connects us directly to the community hospital. It's like having family 24/7.
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2: Across China, the need is vast. By 2024, 310 million people were over 60.Among them, 37 million live alone. With fewer young people able to live with elders, good care isn't just nice, it's necessary. But hope is sprouting. China's elderly care policy adheres to the principles of foundational security, inclusive accessibility, shared responsibility, and systematic integration.By 2024, 367,000 community centers like Shanggang's had emerged nationwide. Each one is a step, a meal for someone who'd otherwise eat alone, a doctor's check for someone who'd avoid the hospital, a love shared instead of a day spent quiet. It's not always easy. Scaling warmth to match a nation's size, that's a big task.But in every bowl of hot soup, every shared game, every late-night check-in, there's a promise. Growing old here means growing valued. 古天奇 CGTN, Shanghai.
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0: Myanmar's President Min online will pay a state visit to China from June the 15th to the 19th. Chinese Foreign Ministry spokesperson Lin Jian said this visit is expected to further strengthen ties between the two friendly neighboring countries. Take a listen.
1: 中缅是传统友好邻邦。
2: China and Myanmar are traditional friendly neighbors and a community with a shared future. Since the establishment of diplomatic relations 76 years ago, both sides have upheld the spirit of the five principles of peaceful coexistence. Sharing weal and woe, helping each other, and cooperating in solidarity, resulting in significant progress in China-Myanmar relations. China looks forward to working with Myanmar through President Min Aung Hlaing's visit to continue the traditional fraternal friendship, deepen comprehensive strategic cooperation, and promote more practical results in building a China-Myanmar community with a shared future, so as to better benefit the people of both countries.
0: The FIFA World Cup got underway in Mexico City on Thursday at a famous Estadio Azteca Stadium, where co-host Mexico beat South Africa 2-0 in a historical opener, where three red cards were handed out. A ceremony celebrating pre-Hispanic culture rocked the ground ahead of the tournament's first match. Fans with sombreros and trumpets formed a sea of dark green support. Colombian singer Shakira helped perform the 2026 World Cup anthem with pyrotechnics filling the ground. Buoyed by strong local support in a crowd of more than 80,000, Mexico took control right from kickoff. In the ninth minute, their high pressing forced a turnover, and Julian Quinones slotted in a low shot for the first goal at this year's World Cup. The hosts capitalized on their man advantage in the 67th minute when Raul Jimenez nodded to make it 2-0. Chinese culture and technology are making their presence throughout the 2026 World Cup. Well, from culture to technology to transformation and business, Chinese companies and products are supporting different aspects of the tournament. Chinese toil character Labubu appear at the opening ceremony. Well, Chinese firms are providing AI-powered match analyst tools, digital human technologies and equipment used in video assistant referees. Beyond the stadium, Chinese mid-light rail trains and new energy buses are helping transport fans and visitors to host cities. Meanwhile, Chinese brands are also strengthening their global presence through the tournament. Lenovo, Hisense, Mengniu and Wenda are among FIFA's 16 official sponsors. Together, they've invested over $500 million, accounting for nearly one-fifth of the FIFA's confirmed sponsorship revenue of $2.7 billion. One area drawing particular attention is the use of AI at the tournament, as Mark New has more.
3: At this building in Miami, Florida, FIFA's Technical Command and Tournament Operations Centers will coordinate data from more than 600 official sites across North America. They'll track everything from the location of teams and officials to social media feeds and even weather forecasts. To coordinate this massive endeavor, FIFA also created what it calls the Intelligent Command Center, partnering with Chinese and international tech company Lenovo to incorporate artificial intelligence to enhance tournament coverage.
4: AI is bringing a way to get quicker and rapid value from the information, strategically decisions, specific insights, but also in another way, especially through computer vision and through all the treatment of the video.
3: That includes using AI to stabilize referee body camera shots as seen on the right, so fans can clearly see what the refs are seeing, while also avoiding motion sickness. AI is also helping the video assistant referee, or VAR, make more accurate calls. Rather than using traditional photographs, Lenovo has built an AI model to develop 3D avatars of the players.
4: These avatars are a digital twin of the football players. We're scanning 1,200 players at the level of millimeters, right? So you really see the hair of the players. You really see all the kind of shapes of the players.
3: Those little details make a huge difference as FIFA introduces a new semi-automated offside alert that's sent to the video assistant referee. It's semi-automated because a human referee still needs to confirm the call. In the past, featureless humanoid avatars represented all the players, but today with digital twin technology, we can measure the exact limb length and body dimensions, making it more accurate for calls and also a better fan viewing experience.
4: Scanning the players, having the real digital twin of the players is making this very realistic, right? So everybody will see that the reality match with the generated pictures.
3: FIFA and Lenovo are also introducing FIFA AI Pro, which seeks to literally level the playing field. All teams will have access to an AI-powered knowledge assistant that provides analytics and performance insights to coaches and players.
5: Certain countries are able to bring a much larger staff force with data analysts, etc. Whereas some countries with smaller budgets, they can't do that, right? So this is about giving people access to the same data and being able to make informed decision making.
3: So while millions of fans around the world cheer on their favorite teams, advanced AI technology will be working hard behind the scenes to try to make the game both fairer and more competitive than ever. Mark Du, CGTN, San Francisco.
0: All right, for more insights, we're joined by Professor Liu Zhongfeng, Dean of the Shanghai University of Sports Graduate School and Vice President of the International Sports Economics Association. Thank you so much for joining us, Professor Liu. So I know many of the Chinese fans just watch overnight the opening ceremony, and it's only just beginning. This year's FIFA World Cup features numerous Chinese elements. How do you view the infusion of Chinese smart manufacturing into major global sporting events?
6: Thanks for having me. Indeed, people in China are joking that except for the football team, other Chinese teams and products have all made it to the World Cup. Made in China accounts for 70% of this year's World Cup merchandise, which is a solid proof of China's strong industrial capabilities and global competitiveness. More importantly, beyond traditional manufacturingChinese companies are now providing AI and many other high-tech-based solutions and services for the tournament. This suggests that China has transformed from a world factory focused on low-cost manufacturing into an innovation powerhouse. Chinese smart technologies have not only enhanced the experience of players and fans around the world, but also showcased China's technological innovation strength and its capability to empower mega sporting events to the international market. So in short, while China failed to qualify for the FIFA World Cup, it did not miss the opportunity to participate and shine. Thank you.
0: Exactly, Professor. Chinese sports brands are accelerating their global expansion. How do you view the increasing global influence of China's sports industry? Your take?
6: Thank you for your question. Yes, Chinese sports brands are increasingly extending their global reach, supported by a complete industrial supply chain, continuous investment in research and development, and strategic international marketing. Notably, the number one Chinese sports brand, Anta, already ranks the third in the global market in terms of gross revenue, second only to Nike and Adidas.Domestically, it has actually outperformed Nike to claim the leading position. It has built a diversified brand portfolio through acquisitions of well-known international brands such as Fila and Arc'teryx. At the same time, a growing number of Chinese sports brands are going global by sponsoring top international sports events and teams. This demonstrates that the Chinese sports industryis no longer merely a foundry for overseas brands, but has gradually developed its own brand influence and core competitiveness. The growth of Chinese sports brands on the international stage not only delivers more choices to global consumers, but also injects new vitality into the development of the global sports industry. Thank you.
0: The sports industry is definitely gaining momentum here in China. Thank you so much, Professor Liu Zhongfeng, for sharing with us your insights. We really appreciate it. You're watching China 24 coming up. The 28th Shanghai International Film Festival kicks off with a special exhibition and pop-up store running through June.
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0: The difference is not always obvious. 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To see more, to understand better. CGTN. 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
1: The 28th Shanghai International Film Festival has kicked off today and run through June the 21st, with one extended screening program continuing until June the 28th. For the first time, the festival is also hosting a special exhibition featuring more than 200 rare artifacts that trace the history of both the Shanghai International Film Festival and the Shanghai TV Festival. The free expo will run through July the 20th. A festival pop-up store has also opened, with nearly 60 new cultural and creative products set to be launched this year. CGTN's Zheng Chunying has more.
2: As China's only A-list international film festival, this year's event has reached a new milestone, receiving around 4,100 film submissions from over 125 countries and regions. And for the first time, films from countries including Ghana and Mozambique have entered the competition, which reflected the festival's growing global appeal. And what also stands out this year is the strong focus on premieres. More than 80% of the selected films will be either world or international premieres. So we know that Shanghai is now becoming a preferred launch platform for filmmakers from all around the world. And what's more important is that beyond the cinemas, Shanghai itself is turning into a giant movie set. From historic neighborhoods to commercial districts, themed film routes, exhibitions, and cultural events are really transforming the city into an immersive celebration of cinemas. So the message of this year's event, for this year's Shanghai International Film Festival, is simple. The city is the stage, and everyone can be part of the story. As Shanghai welcomes filmmakers and audiences from all around the world, the spotlight is once again shining on this city, where cinema meets everyday life. Zheng Chunying, CGTN, Shanghai.
1: Even before the Shanghai International Film Festival officially begins, fans have already gathered at the Shanghai Mass Art Center for a special market featuring over 1,000 film merchandise items, rare scripts, and free classic movie screenings. It is yet another sign of the city's enduring love for cinema. Tang Xiaofan has more.
3: Shanghai has always been known as the city of film, not just because it's the birthplace of Chinese cinema, but also because it has a rich film industry and so many passionate movie fans.
4: At Shanghai Mass Art Center, a special market for movie fans is underway. Here you can find more than 1,000 types of movie merchandise, original soundtracks, and more than 200 books related to film. I was joined to a store where movie fans could exchange collectibles. The table was filled with movie posters, bags, ticket holders, caps, t-shirts, and more. The store operator Xu Xiaojuan is a film enthusiast who has been collecting such items for 10 years. She runs a large film fan community called Fei Lingjuan in Shanghai. It has nearly 150,000 followers.
5: 这是一个。

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1: She was excited when speaking of the Shanghai International Film Festival. It's the event she looks forward to most every year.
0: 我有一次看了六部，那天就早上

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2: Here you can also watch 19 short films from young directors and 8 classic films, all for free.
3: The films being screened range from the 1960s to the 1990s, including The Peace Hotel, Mary Poppins, and Woman, Demon, Human. Fans can also step into the roles of ticket taker, makeup artist, or screenwriter, and take part in a series of games. There are even movie-themed board games to enjoy. 唐小帆, SMG International for CGTN.Shanghai.
4: Meanwhile, a major summer event blending film and intangible culture heritage has just launched across China. The event kicked off on Thursday with three feature films, each showcasing traditional arts and craft in Beijing and Suzhou. The Chinese Film Archive added double feature events across more than 10 provinces, including Liaoning, Hunan, and Jiangsu provinces. Audiences can enjoy special screenings and meet heritage inheritors, join guide study tours, and collect film, take a stew perks.And there are also intangible cultural heritage themed fairs and creative bazaars. Shanghai Media Group recently unveiled the CU in Shanghai 2026 performance season, announcing a landmark lineup that includes immersive Arcane, the Phantom of the Opera Shanghai Farewell Season, and the China premiere of the Tony Award-winning musical Moulin Rouge. Huang Yuanqing has more.
5: SMG launched the See You in Shanghai campaign in 2024 and just recently announced its 2026 performance season walkthrough theatrical event. Since opening in March, the show has drawn thousands of spectators nationwide, attracting gamers and animation fans from all over the world.From September the 29th to December the 6th, the Phantom of the Opera will hold its 40th anniversary Shanghai Farewell Season at Shanghai Grand Theater. The run will feature West End star Ramin Karimloo in the lead role, alongside Samuel Wynn Morris, who earned acclaim during the 2025 international tour. SMG also announced a Phantom China Project 2.0, with plans to develop an immersive theater experience of the Phantom of the Opera in Shanghai.
6: 在未来的时间节点当中呢，我们也会对于这次制作的时间、地点，还有包括它在中国的官宣的名称，也将会做进一步的发布。但总体来讲呢，沉浸式的剧名将会是我们 2.0 的制作当中非常重要的一个内容的一个宣布。我相信这也会让这个全中国甚至是全亚洲的观众都会聚焦到上海来，因为一旦这个亮相的话，可能将会是全亚洲唯一的一个制作。
5: To the Moulin Rouge. The musical Moulin Rouge will make its highly anticipated China debut at the New Bund 31 Performing Arts Center with a run from December the 15th, 2026 to January the 3rd, 2027. A winner of a whopping 10 Tony Awards, it's based on Baz Luhrmann's 2001 film. SMG Live also signed an agreement with Jinjiang Hotels to launch See You in Shanghai, See You in Jinjiang themed afternoon teas and rooms, integrating pop culture with the hospitality.Industry.
4: All right, with that, we come to the end of the show. As always, we welcome your thoughts and comments. You can reach us at china24@cdtn.com. We'll leave you now with a scene of the natural beauty of northwest China's Qinghai province. I'm Hona in Beijing. Thanks for watching. Have a great night.

Coming up on global business, strong numbers. China's financial sector continues to provide robust support to the real economy, with broad money supply up 8.6% in May. Blast off. SpaceX begins trading on Nasdaq today after raising $75 billion in the world's biggest ever initial public offering. Growth alert. World Bank slashes 2026 global growth forecast to 2.5%, citing economic fallout from Middle East tensions. It's good evening from Beijing and welcome to this edition of Global Business on CGTN. I'm Lily Liu. China's financial sector continues to provide robust support for the real economy. According to the central bank, China's aggregate social financing, a broad measure of credit and liquidity, rose 7.7% on the year to exceed 458 trillion yuan, that is around 68 trillion US dollars by the end of May.

0: In terms of money supply, the broad M2, which covers cash in circulation and all deposits, increased 8.6% from a year earlier, while the narrow M1, which covers cash in circulation, demand deposits, and client reserves of non-bank payment institutions, grew by 5.5%. Now, with regard to credit issuance, outstanding yuan loans rose approximately 8.7% year on year. Bilateral economic and trade cooperation between China and Indonesia has maintained strong momentum in recent years. Since the start of 2026, that cooperation has gotten off to an excellent start. Deepening financial connectivity and collaboration between the two sides stands out as a key driving force. Our reporter Xu Yi has more from Shanghai.
1: On June 11, the People's Bank of China and Bank Indonesia held the second governors' meeting under the joint work program. Governors from the PBOC and the BI attended the meeting and exchanged views on the progress and the priorities for the next step for the bilateral financial cooperation.
2: I'm glad to see our joint work program has delivered solid results in under a year. As the world's second largest economy and ASEAN's largest economy respectively, China and Indonesia will deepen economic and financial ties, making greater contributions to regional and global financial stability and economic growth.
3: Last year, already 18 billion US dollar, rupiah yuan, facilitating trade investment. 4 months alone this year, already 13 billion. Let us build on this achievement of the past, work together to create the next chapter.
1: And the LCT framework has been further expanded. At the event, the People's Bank of China, Bank Indonesia and the Hong Kong Monetary Authority signed a memorandum of understanding, opening up new opportunities for financial cooperation between Hong Kong and Indonesia.
4: The initiative marks a very pivotal step forward in developing our offshore RMB ecosystem. It is a major breakthrough in promoting the use of local currency and RMB in the region and further reinforcing Hong Kong's role as the leading offshore RMB hub.
1: And meanwhile, Mandiri Bank, one of Indonesia's largest state-owned banks, has officially become a direct participant in the cross-border interbank payment system. The China-Indonesia cross-border QR code payment link-up was also launched, marking a new leap forward in China-Indonesia financial cooperation. Xu Yi, CGTN, Shanghai.
0: Officials say China's foreign trade continued to show strong momentum in the first 5 months of this year. According to the Ministry of Commerce, the country's total goods trade reached 20.68 trillion yuan, or roughly 2.9 trillion US dollars. That is up more than 15% year on year. Imports rose by 20%, while exports increased 11.8%. Officials say China will continue to stabilize exports, expand imports, and contribute greater certainty to global economic growth.
5: From January to May, China's imports reached a record high for the period, with high-tech product imports rising 31.2%. Export structure also continued to improve, with exports of mechanical and electrical products rising 18.4%, while electric vehicles, solar products, and lithium batteries continued to perform strong. Africa and Latin America all posted double-digit growth.
0: The 10th China South Asia Expo has opened in Kunming, southwest China's Yunnan province. As a major platform for economic and trade exchanges between China and South Asian nations, this year's event brings together participants from across South and Southeast Asia and beyond, highlighting growing regional connectivity and cooperation. Yang Jinghao has more.
6: From textiles and tea to home decor and handicrafts, exhibitors from across South Asia and beyond are showcasing their products in southwest China's Yunnan province. Now in its 10th edition, the China South Asia Expo is bringing together businesses, government officials, and investors from across the region.
7: I think this expo has become really impressive in its scale, in its design, and its diversity. This is Pakistani exhibitors. They have brought some of the best products they have, and they offer a lot of opportunities to

0: Chinese buyers to, you know, select those products and either buy them directly for their personal use or for buyers who can then retail it later on.
1: The expo comes amid expanding economic ties between China and South Asia. Official figures show trade between China and South Asian countries exceeded $200 billion in 2025, up 10.7% year-on-year. And that strong momentum has continued this year as growing economic links create new opportunities across the region.
2: This is all, you know, 100% vegetable diet carpet, no chemicals involved. This is a very, very good platform. Here you can find new buyers and, you know, you make good friends, you make good connections.
3: 87,000 artisans working with us, and many of our products are handmade, like leather bags, like home decor. And we expect we will get attention from the visitors and we'll get a very good feedback.
1: Beyond the country pavilions, the expo also features more than 10 themed exhibition halls covering areas such as advanced manufacturing, green development, modern agriculture, and regional cooperation. One of the highlights is the newly established Trade and Services Pavilion, which showcases new business models, emerging technologies, and the latest achievements in trade and services, reflecting China's efforts to expand high-quality opening up and deepen cooperation with the regional partners.
4: We are now entering the era of AI and robotics. Yunnan is home to many border ports, especially those connecting with Southeast Asian countries such as Laos, Myanmar, and Vietnam. 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
5: From traditional trade to digital economy, this year's expo reflects the evolving nature of cooperation between China and South and Southeast Asian countries. As businesses look for new growth opportunities, the event is helping turn regional connectivity into practical cooperation and business partnerships. Yang Jinghao, CGTN, Kunming, Yunnan Province.
6: Shifting gears now, SpaceX will soon begin trading on Nasdaq as the market opens on Friday in New York. This comes after the company raised $75 billion in the world's biggest initial public offering ever, making its founder Elon Musk the first trillionaire. Based on the IPO, which priced SpaceX's stock at $135 per share, the company is now worth at least $1.75 trillion, making it the seventh largest U.S. company by market capitalization. However, there are concerns over SpaceX's long-term stock performance, its ability to realize some of its space missions that remain largely fictional, and the company's governing structure. Elon Musk will retain over 82% of the voting power through his control of Class B stock, allowing him to single-handedly appoint a majority of the board.
7: I'm not interested anywhere near this valuation. And there are a lot of other AI-related stocks, so let me give you a different one. You can, instead of buying SpaceX at 90 times revenues, with revenue growth in the most recent quarter at 15%, you could go buy NVIDIA with revenue growth of 80%, trading at a 24 times PE ratio. So for me, it's all about risk versus reward.
6: Now let's get more insights and discussions on SpaceX IPO. Let's bring in Chen Jiahe, Chief Investment Officer, Novum Market Technologies. Hi there, Jiahe. SpaceX is allocating only the low 20% range of its IPO to retail investors. That is, however, still higher than the conventional 10% that's seen in IPOs of similar scale. So what is your take on this higher than usual retail allocation?
8: Hi, Lily. Well, in IPO cases, especially an IPO case that is at such a large scale, there are many reasons determining who will get the IPO shares and what the price will be. But one of the most important reasons behind this higher allocation to retail investors is basically because retail investors are much more enthusiastic about the shares of SpaceX. I mean, if we look at the company of SpaceX, it is not making much money at the moment. It doesn't have a lot of income, definitely is not having profit at all. So institutional investors are more conservative to this company.

0: compared with retail investors. Therefore, retail investors are much more inclined to give higher valuation toward this IPO. As a result, by allocating more shares to retail investors compared with the traditional situations, we'll enable the SpaceX to get a higher price at this IPO. And if we look at the financial status of SpaceX at this moment, this higher price, which means much more money collected from this IPO, will be quite important for the company.
1: And also SpaceX reported a loss of nearly $5 billion last year. How would going public help to change its loss-making situation?
0: Well, financially speaking, going public will not help SpaceX with its income statement because the income and the profit of SpaceX are not determined by whether this company is listed at a stock exchange or how much money that investors are putting into the company, but it is determined by how much business it finally gets. So going public alone does not really help the company with its income and profit. But for SpaceX, it is very important because this will definitely change the balance sheet of the company, and it would inject a huge amount of money into the equity. Currently, the company is having a very high level of debt, and financial institutions are really conservative about lending more money to it because it is not making much money at all. So by getting more capital from this IPO is definitely important for alleviating the debt level that the company is really having a lot of difficulty with.
1: And also overall, how would you assess the financial viability of the global commercial spaceflight industry?
0: Well, many people are now doubting the financial sustainability and the financial future of SpaceX in the long term because currently, if we look at the main businesses of commercial spaceflight, there include things like communication in the open space, definitely not in the cities. There also include things like space tourism as well as putting AI centers into space. But if we calculate the detailed income that these sub-industries can actually generate in the next 5 to 10 years, they are actually quite limited. Almost all sub-industries are not able to generate enough income in the foreseeable future. So that's why SpaceX is actually not making a profit at the moment. That's why it is urgently needing this money from the IPO. The reason that the IPO market is giving such a high valuation to SpaceX and injecting $70 to $80 billion US dollar into the company is basically because people are having quite a lot of imagination towards the future of this industry. But the question is, how long will it take for the imagination to be realized? How long will it take for the business plan to actually turn into financial reward? This is a question that we shall wait many years to find out.
1: All right, great stuff. Thank you so much, Jiahe, and have a great weekend. That's Mr. Chen Jiahe, CIO of Novo Market Technologies. You're watching Global Business on CGTN. Still to come on the program, Growth Alert. World Bank slashes 2026 global growth forecast to 2.5%, citing economic fallout from the Middle East tensions.
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1: Welcome back. The World Bank has warned that economic fallout from the U.S.-Iran war will drag global growth to its weakest level since the COVID-19 pandemic. The bank now forecasts just 2.5% growth for 2026 and cautions that if energy disruptions worsen alongside financial market stress, growth could slow to as low as 1.3%. Now, it maintained its 2026 forecast for the U.S. economy at 2.2%, though growth is expected to taper to 2.1% in 2027, 2% in 2028. China's growth forecast has been cut to 4.2% in 2026, a downward revision of 0.2 percentage point from its January forecast. The World Bank says some countries are being hit hardest, with many set to end the year poorer than before the pandemic. It plans to provide financial support.
3: Our main concern is that these successive shocks are leaving a very large negative impact on incomes, especially per capita incomes of emerging developing economies. These economies need to basically grow. Their income should converge to incomes of advanced economies, and that is not happening at the pace we would like to see. We are helping countries that are affected by the crisis. We are immediately mobilizing $60 billion to those that need our support. In addition, if the crisis persists, we are going to provide up to $100 billion over the next 15 months.
1: And in the meantime, the International Monetary Fund has downgraded its 2023 growth forecast for the Eurozone and raised its inflation outlook, citing persistent energy shocks linked to the Middle East conflict. And according to the IMF, Eurozone growth is now expected to reach just 0.9% this year, down from 1.1% that was projected in April. Inflation is forecast to hit 2.8%, up from an early estimate of 2.6%. The fund warned that prolonged energy disruptions could push inflation even higher. It also suggested the European Central Bank may need to raise interest rates again this year, with cumulative hikes totaling 50 basis points. In a clear caution to Eurozone finance ministers, the IMF advised against broad fiscal support to offset high energy costs, urging more targeted measures ahead. Let's check out some other economic and business data from Europe. France saw its consumer price index rise 2.4% year-on-year in May, up from 2.2% in April, driven by a further increase in energy prices. That is according to data from the French National Institute of Statistics and Economic Studies. Germany's economy ministry stated that the country's economic recovery is likely to proceed only in small steps at best, depending on factors such as the Middle East conflict and movements in energy and commodity prices. The UK recorded a 0.1% contraction in GDP in April compared to the previous month, the first monthly decline since August 2025, as the effects of the Middle East war began to take hold, according to fresh numbers from the UK Office for National Statistics. U.S. President Donald Trump says that he has called off strikes and bombings against Iran scheduled for Thursday night. His decision came just hours after he threatened to hit Iran very hard following the second night of attacks by both sides. Trump also repeated his claim that a deal with Iran is close at hand, saying there could be a signing ceremony soon. Walter Morris has more details from Washington, D.C.
4: For the second day in a row, U.S. and Iranian military forces traded strikes overnight. And hours later, U.S. President Donald Trump said he canceled strikes against Iran planned for Thursday because a deal has been approved. That announcement came hours after U.S. Central Command released these images of the latest attacks against Iran. CENTCOM says U.S. military forces targeted surveillance, communications, and air defense sites across the country. The Pentagon says the attacks are in response to Iran's unwanted and continued aggression. And after the U.S. strikes began earlier this week, Iranian officials said the Strait of Hormuz will be shut down and any ship that attempts to cross will be targeted. Now, that warning coming as we're getting a new view of the destruction. Officials say an 11-year-old girl was injured after Iran attacked U.S. military targets in Bahrain. Bahrain's Ministry of the Interior says houses were damaged by falling debris and vehicles caught fire after Iranian drones were intercepted near the capital. Iranian military officials say they also targeted U.S. air bases in Kuwait and Jordan. Then Thursday, the White House announced a tentative deal has been approved. In a social media post, Trump wrote that based on high-level discussions with Iranian leadership, he has, quote, canceled the scheduled strikes and bombings against Iran this evening. Discussions and final points have been in both concept and great detail approved by all parties involved. In addition to the United States and Iran, Trump says the countries included are Israel, Saudi Arabia, UAE, Qatar, Turkey, Pakistan, Bahrain, Kuwait, Jordan, and Egypt.
5: We have a signing soon. They want it every bit as much as everybody else wants it. And I think a lot of good relationships can ensue from this.
4: Trump says the deal could be signed somewhere in Europe this weekend, and Vice President J.D. Vance will attend. Walter Morris, CGTN, Washington.
1: Oil prices fell and gold prices jumped on renewed hopes of a U.S.-Iran peace.

0: steel. As of 12:30 GMT, Brent's most active August futures lost 2.8% to about $88 a barrel. WTI's most active July contracts dropped to $85 per barrel, plunging more than 3%. In the meantime, gold prices gained 2.0 countries, or OPEC has cut its forecast for global oil demand this year for the second consecutive month. In its monthly report, OPEC says it expects 2026 demand to rise by 970,000 barrels per day, and that is down from 1.17 million barrels it forecast in May. And a sea of dark green support, Colombian singer Shakira helped to perform the 2026 World Cup anthem with pyrotechnics filling the ground. And that's buoyed by strong local support in a crowd of more than 80,000. Mexico took control right from kickoff. In the ninth minute, their high pressing forced a turnover, and Julian Quinos slotted a low shot for the first goal at this year's World Cup. Well, the hosts capitalized on their man advantage in the 67th minute when Ron Jimenezy nodded in to make it a 2-2-0. And FIFA World Cup kicked off in Mexico City on Thursday with co-hosts Mexico beating South Africa 2-0 in an opener. And the tournament expanded from 36 to 48 teams. FIFA expects revenue to surge sharply. FIFA projects the 2023 to 2026 World Cup cycle will generate $13 billion, a 72% jump from the previous cycle. And broadcasting rights take the largest share, followed by ticketing, hospitality, and sold-out sponsorships. Chinese brands are deeply involved, including Lenovo, Hisense, Mengniu, PopMart. FIFA's growing profitability links closely to the MICE economy, meaning meetings, incentives, conferences, and exhibitions. And in 2025, rather, MICE attracted $130 million in direct spending and generated $1.8 trillion in global GDP. A recent industry report said hotel bookings in World Cup cities in the U.S. are lower than expected. High ticket prices are keeping many fans at home, which could mean more spending in the U.K., Raoul Paddock reports.
1: English football fans jumped for joy watching their team's victories during the last World Cup. However, over the next month, it won't just be supporters celebrating. Bars, pubs and venues across the U.K. will all be hoping to score big during the 2026 World Cup with a much-needed boost to their profits.
2: Well, it's a lot quieter here now at Box Park Croydon, but expect this place to be absolutely bouncing when England play their World Cup matches. Now, the owners here say that they expect tickets for those England matches to sell out, despite the fact that games are kicking off relatively late because of the time difference between here and the United States. And while people can watch the World Cup at home for free, venues like this will be expecting thousands to come down for the atmosphere and, more importantly, to spend their money while they're here.
3: If we take England as an example, the three group games, two of them are weeknights, fantastic opportunity in there. If they go all the way to the final, that's an additional five games. We know one of them will be a Sunday night. Again, a great night to boost hospitality. And then you've got three of maybe four of those games, again, being weeknights. So huge opportunity to boost.
1: It isn't just hospitality that reaps the rewards. The World Cup can be a financial windfall for the entire retail sector. Supermarkets, off-licenses, betting shops, electronic stores all see a boost to their businesses during the tournament, one that's needed in a year that's seen the UK economy struggle.
4: I think we are hoping that the World Cup does provide a boost. I was looking back at some figures we got from the European Championships in 2024, and while the weather wasn't actually great during that month, what we did see was an uptick in the sale of things, for example, like home entertainment systems. So people looking to upgrade their TVs, computers, laptops, whatever it is that they might be watching the games on. And then obviously the purchase of food and drink and other items like that.
1: The figures certainly bear this out. A leading British retail website estimated that this year's Men's World Cup could generate up to $5.1 billion for the UK economy. That's more than the last Men's European Championships when England reached the final, and significantly more than the previous World Cup in Qatar, although that figure may have been impacted by the World Cup being played in winter. One of the main reasons this particular World Cup is expected to bring such a significant financial bonanza is that it's bigger and longer, A longer tournament means more matches and more opportunities for football fans.

0: to spend their money as they support their team, meaning that no matter how well the England team does, the real winner will be the economy. Rahul Pathak, CGTN, London.
1: And with that, I'm wrapping up this edition of Global Business. I'm Lily Liu in Beijing. Thanks for watching, and please stay tuned for more to come on CGTN.

0: In southwest China's Xinjiang Autonomous Region, also known as Tibet, what is helping young people turn their aspirations into reality? And in a country of more than 1.4 billion people, how has China improved living standards while navigating profound demographic and social changes? Welcome to The Point, and Li Xin, coming to you in Beijing. In southwest China's Xinjiang Autonomous Region, also known as Tibet, there are some 1.7 million young people, accounting for nearly half of the region's population. During a previous visit, I met an entrepreneur who has not only forged his own path, but also helped the next generation shape theirs through education. What is his story? What impact has he had on his students? And what broader changes in Xinjiang are reflected through his experiences? Meet Norbu Dramdu, co-founder of Dreamer Education in Xinjiang, and one of his students, Otsa Dolma. Norbu Dramdula. Otsa Dolma, welcome to The Point.
1: Thank you. Thank you.
0: It's such a pleasure to come and visit you in your institution in the middle of Lhasa, and thank you very much for setting time out for us. Let's start with you, Norbu Dramdula.
1: Sure.
0: I understand you have a very interesting life. You were born here in Lhasa, you finished your primary school, and then you went to England.
1: That's right.
0: You studied in Shanghai and Tianjin, and then you finished your university in Shanxi. But then you came back here.
1: That's right.
0: By that time, it was about 2011, 2012.
1: Yeah.
0: Because you set up a Dreamer Institute.
1: That's right.
0: Training Institute 2013. Tell us a bit about what educational scene was like. So there were no English training school.

0: in Lhasa. There were no private training institution in Lhasa, and you decided to be the first.
1: Not really. Actually, there are many. There are many like those training schools available in Tibet. Like except learning English, you can go to learn like Japanese and Spanish and all the other classes. But English is supposed to be like the major one. Mm. And then I knew some people who are English teachers, and I think like we don't really fit in. So I'm thinking probably like I should.
0: Why you found you didn't fit in?
1: Because I'm a round peg in a square hole.
0: Okay.
1: And I can't really fit in, so...
0: Specifically what you meant?
1: I mean, like, the idea that I have, I think... I don't think it's important to find, like, who's the number one in the class, who's number two, like, who's doing the best in the grades. Mm. I think it's more important to find out their potentials. For example, when students are pretty good at speaking, so I try to encourage him in speaking. Probably in the future, he will be a TV announcer.
0: He or she?
1: He or she, of course. And some students probably very good at writing, then he probably could be a writer one day. He doesn't have to be. He could be someone who's really like the visual, you know, things like it. Probably he can be a cameraman like the gentleman right over here.
0: Mm-hmm, mm-hmm.
1: So, but when I'm doing that, like my some of people, they think, no, man, this is not how it works. But what I think is like what they do is not how the real thing works.
0: So people wanted their children to score high in their examinations so that they can go to a better university.
1: Yeah.
0: And the parents obviously would think that way. So the training institution would cater to that kind of needs.
1: Yeah.
0: And you wanted to find a different one. I want to ask Domala here.
2: Yes.
0: Yeah, you, because you chose Dreamer Institute at the age around 8, if I remember correctly, and you stayed here until you finished high school. What attracted you to come here, and how would you describe that experience?
2: I would say that Mr. Nobdumbila, he's so, like, he has got a good sense of humor. And at the first day at Dreamer, I thought that the class would be so, like, serious and the teacher would be so strict, so I was so nervous. But at the first class, and we had the class with our, like, parents, and he made all of us laugh. Mm-hmm. He just, like, I remember that he taught us about apple. It's a simple word, but which led to, like, many interesting English phrasing sentences, such as like Adam's apple and like you're the apple of my eyes or something like mm-hmm. that. I think that Dreamer made learning English easier and funnier. Mm. So this is why that I choose Dreamer.
0: Yeah, you remember?
1: Yeah, like Big Apple, Adam's apple, like which is not taught at school.
0: Mm-hmm. Mm-hmm. So you told the stories around that term so that people understand. Tell us a bit more about your story. Right now you have graduated from Xiamen University. You went to junior high in Lhasa, but then for senior high you went to Shanghai, just like your teacher. And then you went to Xiamen University in southern China.
2: Yes.
0: What did you study there?
2: In Xiamen University?
0: Yeah.
2: Actually, my major is like engineering. And then I realized that, oh, this is not what I want. And I decided to change my subject. Mm. And I am also a language lover. Yes.
0: I can tell.
2: Yes. And actually, I want to choose English. But there are a lot of people, they choose English. And I thought that, oh, maybe Russian will be so fine.
0: Russian?
2: Fun, yes, interesting. Mm. So, yes, I learned Russian language and literature in Xiamen University.
0: Oh, you learned Russian language and literature when you were in Xiamen.
2: Yeah.
0: So what's next?
2: Now, and I'm planning to go to Moscow to keep studying Russian language and literature because I think that is very interesting. And I thought that I want to be a translator
0: to translate
2: from maybe Tibetan or Chinese to Russian or Russian to Tibetan.
0: Wow.
2: Yes.
0: It's amazing. Did you also learn your English entirely in China? I mean, first in Lhasa, in the institute, of course in school as well, and later on in Xiamen, because you have a very good accent.
2: Oh, thank you. I started learning English when I was maybe 4 or 5. Yes, and then friends of my parents

0: new sir, and then I went to Dreamer to improve my English.
1: I must congratulate you for doing a wonderful job, and of course you as well. Help us understand, because right now this all seems very, how should I say, it's another training institution, it's just another day, you fight, you know, to realize your dream. But really, if you think about the history, look back, you talked about your mom being illiterate. What kind of gap is there, you know, just comparing what you're doing now with, let's say, 20, 30, 40 years ago? Would you help us understand, the perspective?
2: Okay, so see if I can put it this way. When I was a little, I remember my teacher asked me a question like, what's your dream? She said, like, tell me the biggest, the biggest. Then I was like, to travel. Actually, I meant to say travel around the world.
1: Okay.
2: And then I feel like when I say that, I believe like all my class will laugh at me if I say world. And then what I just said was travel around.
1: Okay.
2: Then I didn't say.
1: You were how old?
2: At that time, probably was like 12.
1: 12. Okay.
2: And now I'm telling my mom about like I'm traveling around the world. And she's like, all right, so just be safe. That's it. So this is becoming true. Just pretty much like 10 years ago or 15 years ago, when I'm telling people about like my dream of traveling around the world, I miss the. I mean, intentionally, I try not to say the word world. I say travel around. Like now my mom and my dad, when I'm telling them like they should travel to outside to see little bigger possibilities. And then my parents are kind of interested. And they say like what could be the first destination?
1: Yeah.
2: They say like Hong Kong. I said, we have heard so much about Hong Kong, but we've never been there. I said, okay, let's do it.
1: Have you done it?
2: Yeah. They're working on their visa.
1: Okay.
2: So like traveling documents. And then they're going to make it come true. And then the last couple years ago, they wanted to go to Nepal, and they did it. They traveled to Nepal. And then, so like this kind of things, it's not an exaggeration. Without a fear of exaggeration that a lot of things are becoming possible, and then I don't have to get embarrassed to add the last word, world. Yeah.
1: Yeah, because right now your vision
2: and your
1: possibilities.
2: Yeah, possibilities, exactly. I'm traveling to Thailand with some of my staff here. There's my assistant is working pretty well, and I said, I'll give you 1 week like travel with me. And then you can go with me, we can go traveling around. And sometimes I choose some people in my team who's doing good.
1: As some kind of bonus.
2: As some kind of bonus.
1: Can I join your company?
2: Oh, sure. I'll be more than happy to have you in the team. And then, you know, this kind of thing is becoming a possibility. And I don't have to feel like it's an exaggeration.
1: I see.
2: It is the reality.
1: I see. And for is it Joma La? because this little affix La is, I just learned, is a polite form to address people in Tibet. See, I'm learning something, and it's really good. How would you describe your life experience and life story in comparison with other children in Tibet? You know, people of your age, of similar family background, are you very, very lucky, very, very privileged? Or would you say you are among one of many who have been able to choose their, you know, life paths and realize your dreams?
0: I will say, at first, I'm a lucky girl. And I worked really hard when I was in primary school or in middle school, because I was in Lhasa Namur Middle School, and I was like the top student in the middle school. And when I went to Shanghai, I thought that, oh, I am a genius. And I also would be like a top student in Shanghai. But no, it totally became a disaster because like
2: my classmates, top students,
0: yes,
2: from everywhere.
0: Yes.
1: But in terms of the possibility that you had the possibility to go
0: to Shanghai
1: or go to Xiamen University.
2: Yeah.
1: Is that very unique for, you know, young ladies of your age, or is that something that so long as you work hard, you can have that possibility and opportunity? What is the situation right now in Lhasa, in Xizang?
0: Oh, I think that if people worked hard, and they will have the same, like, same choice like me. Yes, and like when I was in high school, and the classmates, they are so great. Like, I remember one time I was doing the math, like puzzles in the math class. I'm still counting, but like most of them, they're already raised their hand.
1: This was in Lhasa. This was
0: in
1: Shanghai.
0: In Shanghai.
1: Okay.
0: We're all Tibetans, but like, oh, I thought that, oh, it is the differences between the human beings, something like that. But I like didn't give up. I'm still trying my best to do what I can do. And then I went to Xiamen University. So I say that I'm lucky, and I worked hard.
1: So the opportunities are there.
2: It's there. And there are a lot of, for example, like her age, there's a one girl that she shocked me, because the place that she's going to go, I think it's kind of popular for the Tibetan college graduates. They want to continue their further study to go to like U.S. and Canada or England or somewhere. But there's one girl, she said, like, hey, sir, I'm thinking of going to South Africa to go for my master's degree learning anthropology. I was like, where? They said, South Africa.
1: She wants to go to other parts of the world.
2: Yeah, yes, yes. Seriously. And then I was like pretty shocked. I said, like, I've never met any Tibetan girl, you know, who wants to go to study in South Africa. Then she said, when I say why, she replied me in a beautiful way. She said, why not?
1: Good. Bingo. Okay. No more explanation needed.
2: Like, yeah.
1: Why not?
2: That's like a beautiful answer. Like, why not? So like these generations is becoming a why not generation. So like her, she's going to go to Russia. So in my age, like in my time, when I graduate from college, if I say I want to go to Moscow to study Russia, which is like a joke. But now for them, they're why not generation.
1: Why not? Yeah.
2: So they're like, why not Russia? Why not Moscow? Why not the Montreal?
1: Because
2: why not Ireland?
1: You know? Because they can.
2: Because they can.
1: Because they can. But hey, we are in this time of age. You have, you know, more or less established this training institute, but you have also started to think even further ahead, even bigger. Why not? Okay.
2: Yeah,
1: why not?
2: They
1: are teaching you something.
2: Yeah, they're teaching me something.
1: What eventually would be your dream?
2: My dream is to build up my private school, like a real school.
1: A real school.
2: That is a place where the kids can learn something, what they really like to learn, and can really have they're clear about what they're gonna do in the future. They could tell, like, I want to be a doctor. If you're asking them why, because they could tell, like, the reason 1, 2, 3, you know. Like, because they know about this doctor's job description. So that's something I want to do. And also, I want to make them, like, in their early age, they're clear about what they want, and they're preparing for, like, for their future.
1: But would they still be fit for the system, which is very competitive, where they have to do the examinations, you know, where they have to score high?
2: It's changing.
1: It's changing?
2: It's changing.
1: Okay, so you want to meet that change. You want to plan for that and meet that change.
2: Because let's see now in China, there was not that the serious physical examination. I mean, in terms of their body, you know, like the students, the whole education system did not pay that much attention in sports. But now they put the sports examination into their the whole grades package, which means they consider the sports as important as their main subject, like English, like Chinese, like math. But that was a big change. So I believe in this change. And I'm thinking of if I can be more well prepared for that future change. Mm.
1: Yeah. And it's the right direction, you believe?
2: I believe so.
1: Ursula?
0: Yes. Well,

0: What will be your dream, and how do you plan to realize it?
1: I wanna travel around the world.
2: Yes, why not?
1: Around the world, mm-hmm. and make new friends from different countries.
0: Mm-hmm.
1: Like even and learning the different culture and history. And also, I want to introduce like the traditional culture of my hometown to them.
0: Mm-hmm.
1: And as I said, I want to be a translator. Yes, I think this is my dream.
0: Okay. Mm-hmm.Well, we don't have too much time to go into greater details, but it's been fascinating to find out about your personal stories, and I wish you all the very best.
2: Thank you.
1: Thank you.
0: Good luck in what you're trying to do, and hope your dream can come true.
2: Thank you.
1: Thank you.
2: It's been a pleasure talking.
0: Thank you so much.
2: Thank you.
0: Thank you. My conversation with Norbu Duamdu and Otsa Doma in Xizang, otherwise known as Tibet. When we return, my exclusive conversation with the then executive director of the United Nations Population Fund. Stay with us. Making sense of the overwhelming wave of information means cutting through the noise to shine a light on the heart of the story.Making room for new perspectives. True understanding means the ability to see events from more than one side. I'm Liu Xin, and this is The Point. Beyond scale toward well-being. A newly released report shows that China has achieved all the targets set out in its five-year National Human Rights Action Plan, launched in September 2021. How has the country improved the quality of life for more than 1.4 billion people? Why has this remained a policy priority? And what experiences can China's efforts offer to the rest of the world? I sat down for an exclusive interview with Natalia Canem, then executive director of the United Nations Population Fund. I started by asking her to comment on China's efforts in reducing infant mortality rate.
3: This is really a sign of great progress. It means that healthcare has been accessible,that women have been educated to know don't be in labor for a long time. It can damage the womb. It can also damage the chances of having the baby come out okay. And other countries are trying to catch up to that Chinese example. It's so sad for me when I visit countries where there's a very, very high maternal death rate. This is someone's mother, sister, daughter. Sure. And I think this is why we so much appreciate that cooperation.With the government and the people of China.
0: I'm very happy to hear that. So you're talking about triangular cooperation, meaning the UNFPA partnering up with China to help some third parties or third countries. Can you give us one concrete example, for instance, how that is done, what is being done?
3: Oh, well, yes, and there are many wonderful examples.UNFPA is present in 151 countries of the world, and many of them are least developed countries. So in a place like Mozambique, we've been cooperating with China, leveraging resources and inviting others to join us on programs that bring family planning to the doorstep of a woman who requires it. We're also working in Pacific regions to make sure that safe birth is

0: importance when you're trying to plan properly. When you plan properly, you can actually save money, you can actually reach more people at scale. So South-South and triangular cooperation is a learning exchange. It helps a developing country like China to be able to provide lessons that you've learned here. Your maternal death rate shrank, you know, hugely in the period that we're discussing, and that's what we'd like to see everywhere.
1: It's interesting you use the word exchange. It's not a one-way China giving or China, right, sharing. What do you say is on the part of China that it's receiving on its end? Not resources, I'm sure, but what is China gaining out of the experience?
0: Well, you know, China is very well networked. For example, in academic communities right now, issues of changing societies, robots are not going to be the answer to aging society issues. Learning from, but I think also countries are learning from here. Japan and Korea come to mind, because with UNFPA, we've been spearheading research on how can we do better in terms of looking at younger and older people's cooperation, pension plans, for example, and the ability to have safe childcare is one of the big reasons that people hesitate to have another child. So we do need more research and more academic cooperation, and China is also very much part and parcel of that equation. I also think right now, a lot of women be able to take their role in terms of shaping societies. And here too, I think the discussion about these dynamics is picking up, but there's always a resistance, and UNFPA would like to make it easier for people to have conversations about sexual and reproductive health and rights, to be able to discuss with young people what's going to make them more comfortable in their life sphere, getting that education that's so important. So there are lots of examples.
1: It's still pending. A lot of work still needs to be done.
0: Yes.
1: Especially at this turning point where I have a daughter too. I have parents, I have a daughter, so I know how it feels to be a mother and to be a teen. I don't know, I can guess that it's a very different period of time. So to talk to the young people, to make them understand the messages you want to break out of the question list, what would you tell to a teenage in China or in Africa, Tanzania, Mozambique, I don't know. What would you say to them so that they can have the kind of opportunities and the awareness about the rights that they...
0: For discussion and consent. A lot of what I speak to young people about is being true to your values. And for boys and girls, it's very important to have conversations, to know about consent. I also think that I say to young people, aim for the stars. We will be a nurturing community for you. We want to help you fulfill your dreams. And when I ask young people about their dreams, it's so similar all around the world.
1: Right.
0: Everybody wants to not just have financial security, but to have the respect of their community, to be educated and to know that you're going to do well. And one constant for young people, and I alluded to this earlier, they're very kind. They want the planet to survive. They care about the environment. They care about each other. So I always encourage them to look at that bright side of yourself and make your contribution to so that the planet becomes a better place.
1: I guess the health part is extremely important, not just physical health, but also, you know, health on all different levels. Again, I'm going to mention this because this is very important. How do you keep so fit, open-minded, energetic at this age? What would advise? Because there are a lot of people looking for answers at this moment, at an early age, which would actually affect their overall well-being.
0: You know, part of my devotion to young people is that people invested in me when I was young. The importance of knowing yourself and also being kind to yourself cannot be overemphasized. I think there's so many pressures on young people today, not just academic, but also socially. Social media can have an impact that's positive, but also can be negative. And you know, one thing that I'm very concerned about is the state of mental health. Mental health is finally taking its place, no longer taboo to speak about psychological difficulties, which everyone goes through during their life course. So for me, I

0: think it's been very important to have that time to get to know myself, to know my limits. Yes, there can be wonderful achievements if you work 24/7, but you should take your downtime. I advocate for parental leave so that men as well as women can have time to be with that young baby, for adoptive families to also have that same privilege. I think for young people too, I insist that the social media space should be a lot less aggressive and a lot more kind. And it's important for young women in particular, who can have a negative reaction if they feel bullied online, to know that they always have recourse and that they should be respected, whether in real life or on the web. UNFPA is a pioneer in this regard.
1: My exclusive interview with Natalia Canham, then Executive Director of the United Nations Population Fund. And with that, we come to the end of this edition of The Point with me, Lu Xin. As always, you can follow me on Facebook, X, and YouTube using the handle Lu Xin in Beijing. On behalf of the whole team, thank you for watching. You've got The Point.

0: Live from London, this is The World Today.
1: Hello, I'm Jamie Owen. Welcome to the program. Our top stories. President Trump calls off strikes on Iran, saying a deal will be signed soon. United States sources say it could happen in Geneva on Sunday. But Iran denies that, saying a final conclusion hasn't been reached and it will not surrender control of the Strait of Hormuz. Our other headlines, the EU launches big changes to migration rules aimed at strengthening asylum claims and sharing the burden of new arrivals. And months of anticipation and more than a few controversies, the Football World Cup is finally underway. Iran has played down claims by President Trump of an imminent peace deal. Its foreign ministry says much of the text is almost finalized, but has accused Washington of raising new requests, saying a final conclusion has not been reached. On Thursday, Mr. Trump said the United States would hit Iran very hard and threatened to take over its main oil hub on Harg Island. He then cancelled the strikes, claiming a great settlement had been reached.
2: We have a signing soon, and the documents are in pretty final shape. So we'll see. We'll see. Very good. Should be done. That should be done pretty quickly. They want it every bit as much as everybody else wants it. The whole Middle East is happy, and long beyond the Middle East, the Strait will open as soon as we have it signed.
1: Let's talk to our correspondent, Nick Harper, in Washington. Nick, we've heard Mr. Trump say a deal is close many, many times before. Is this going to be any different?
3: Well, potentially not, Jamie, because there is this incredible sense of deja vu that we have been here before. Donald Trump claiming dozens of times over the last couple of months that a deal is very close, that it's just around the corner, that we're on the brink of it. And on all of those occasions, nothing has happened. As we heard him there, he didn't seem entirely sure about the details of this deal that he was announcing. He was also peppered with questions by various reporters in the Oval Office, really trying to get some specific details out of him, and he didn't really have a lot to share. We heard him there saying that the documents were in pretty final shape. I mean, that doesn't sound as if they're quite ready to sign on the dotted line. He also suggested it could happen this weekend, maybe in Europe. Since then, there's been a suggestion that it might happen on Sunday in Geneva. A few more specifics, saying that the Strait of Hormuz would reopen immediately, saying that the US naval blockade against those Iranian ports would remain in effect until that deal is done. But really, at this stage, it seems if, again, we are really at that point where Donald Trump is promising something that Iran is saying is not quite the case. We've had more details from the president in the last 20 minutes or so on social media, a new post in which he has lashed out at those Iranian negotiators, accusing them of leaking details of the deal, but also saying that what they leaked was not actually the deal, calling them very dishonorable people to deal with and saying they better get their act together and fast. All of that not exactly sounding like we are about to see a signing this weekend.
1: Israel's leader Benjamin Netanyahu has commented on this apparent deal. What's he saying?
3: Well, he's very happy. I mean, he's backing Donald Trump here to the hilt, as you would expect. He's come out to say that they have discussed this memorandum of understanding. He's welcomed Donald Trump's commitment. He also says that from his understanding of this, it would mean that Iran never obtains a nuclear weapon, but it also dismantles all of its enrichment infrastructure and it removes from Iran all of its previously enriched uranium. But Israel is not part of this peace deal, and there is that separate ceasefire that's over on the other side, that ceasefire between Israel and Lebanon that hasn't really been holding as a result of dozens of strikes by Hezbollah into Israel, from Israel into Lebanon. And that's caused many problems with Iran in recent weeks, angering them to the point that they have threatened over the last few weeks to walk away from negotiations. Israel's still pushing ahead with that action against Hezbollah. And if that continues, that, of course, could jeopardize and derail what Donald Trump is trying to do with the Iranians, with this deal, which might or might not happen this weekend.
1: Nick, thank you. Our correspondent Nick Harper in the United States. Let's take you next to Iran and talk to our correspondent Sepa Sarimi, who's in Tehran. Sepa, what are you hearing there?
4: Jamie, thanks for having me. You know, Jamie, one would think that Donald Trump is speaking about a different deal than Iranian officials. You know, sometimes it's very interesting because Donald Trump says that the memorandum of understanding will be signed very, very soon on Sunday, on the weekend. But here, just a few minutes ago, we had Maradi, one of the members of Iran's delegation to Islamabad negotiations, saying that nothing.
1: Well, my apologies. I think we've lost the line there to Tehran and our correspondent Sepa Sarimi. We may try to return to Tehran a little later in the programme. For the moment, we'll carry on with the rest of today's news. The European Union's new migration rules have come into force. Migrants arriving at EU borders will now undergo a common EU screening process. Rules for examining asylum claims are being harmonised across member countries, and member states will be obliged to either take in asylum seekers from countries under pressure or pay into a centralised system. Hungary and Poland say this puts too much of the burden on member states. Well, 500,000 undocumented migrants in Spain will now be given legal status under a new law described by the government as an act of justice. But critics have warned the move is a threat to security and social services amid rising anti-immigration sentiment. Our correspondent Ken Brown reports.
5: In Barcelona, they're celebrating in the streets. In Madrid, they're sleeping on them. Waiting in line all night, hoping to be next. Immigrants across Spain are scrambling to get their paperwork together and joining long queues to apply for a one-year renewable residence permit that would put them on the path to citizenship. A process open from the 15th of April to the 30th of June. In a house nearby, it's just another day for Carmen. She works long hours, 7 days a week, to support herself and her two daughters in Peru.
6: Pues yo cobro entre 6 y 8 euros dependiendo de la distancia.
7: So Carmen gets paid between 6 and 8 euros.
6: Y el aplicativo, según los clientes nos contaron, entre 10, 12 y 15 euros.
7: And the company that owns the app is charging between 10 and 15 euros from the clients. So she's getting paid half for doing the real work.
5: $7 an hour is almost half the Spanish minimum wage, and the government says legal status will help protect people from abuses like this.
8: We are setting an example for the world, an example of solidarity and openness for Europe, and good things will come from this legislation process. Spain will be a better country for it.
5: But while Sanchez talks integration, the far right says invasion.
9: Todo está colapsando.
10: Everything is collapsing around us. The housing market, safety and security, public services, health services, and all because of this process of mass immigration.
5: Monica Lopez Martin is managing director of THEAR, an NGO that helps refugees and migrants.
11: Giving legal status to 500,000 people who were already here among a population of 50 million people is not an invasion. These are the people who mind our children, who care for our elderly, who help with housework, your doctors and nurses. With their taxes, we'll be able to invest more in health, invest more in education.
5: Applicants have to be living in the country for more than 5 months and present a clean criminal record. Due to an ageing population, Spain needs immigrants, but recent polling shows nearly 60% of Spaniards believe there are too many foreigners in the country. And anti-immigration voices are turning up the volume. Beyond politics, people like Carmen continue to work quietly for a better life.
6: Mi sueño es, pues eso, tener los papeles, trabajar.
7: So Carmen's dream is to get her papers in order and bring her girls here so that the family can be together in Spain.
5: Ken Brown, CGTN, Madrid.
1: Dr. Ruby Ziegler is Associate Professor in International Refugee Law at the University of Reading in the UK. Professor, welcome. Good to see you and thank you for your time. So 10 years, a decade of negotiations and revisions, the EU's migration and asylum pact finally in place. Just how significant is this?
12: Right, so thanks very much for having me. As you've mentioned, this has been long in the offing and in fact was adopted about 2 years ago by the Parliament and the Council and is now coming into effect. And part of that delay was to get the member states ready for the implementation. We might talk about whether that has happened. Ultimately, this is significant because there is an attempt here to try and harmonize policies much more across the European Union by having regulations which are directly applicable in the member states, and also by quite significant changes to things such as screening at the border and return hubs, which in my view and in the view of many organizations are actually going to harm prospects of access to asylum in the European Union and fundamental rights guarantees.
1: The system is supposed to help with pooling data to share the burden, if I can put it like that, more fairly among EU member states and provide overall immigration deterrence. It's a two-year transition phase, I think. I mean, just how prepared is Europe to deal with this?
12: Right, so I think sadly the answer is not very well. For instance, one of the ways in which there is an attempt to ensure that standards are harmonized across the member states is that member states are supposed to establish independent monitoring mechanisms that will ensure that, for instance, the screening at the border is done in a proper way, but that hasn't happened in member states. And the resources that member states need in order to train the relevant officials that are now going to have to conduct screening processes, for instance, have not properly been put in place. And ultimately, the legislation leaves a lot of gaps, and that allows for potentially different interpretations by member states. And we know politics plays a big role. We know some member states are very reluctant to acknowledge their responsibilities around asylum seekers. So whilst there was a process of preparation, that process hasn't culminated in proper harmonization of standards.
1: If you're watching outside Europe, you might be scratching your head. I mean, according to the common European asylum system, asylum seekers must now undergo this mandatory preliminary screening at the EU's external borders. How does that differ from what was previously done?
12: Well, previously, if somebody had entered the European Union, they would suggest or would tell the border patrol or whoever, and they encounter them, that they wish to seek for asylum, and then the asylum processing itself will take place inside the country in orderly ways, often not leading to individuals being detained, often allowing them access to various services in the state itself. What this is intending to do is effectively to make the border guards asylum officers, right? They would have to be undertaking an initial processing process. And as I've suggested a couple of minutes ago, insufficient numbers of people have been recruited and trained to be able to manage these new procedures, and indeed to ensure that there are safeguards in place, like vulnerability assessments or health checks are properly enacted.
1: EU critics might well suggest this is too little and too late, given what's going on in many countries in the EU with regard to anti-immigration protests.
12: Well, I mean, the truth of the matter is that numbers, I've just looked before this program at the latest figures from the end of last year, the end of 2025, and actually asylum numbers in the European Union are down compared to the year before. The four big countries that are assessing asylum applications are Italy, Spain, France, and Germany, which are big member states in the European Union, and not the weakest ones. And lest we forget, just 4 years ago, the European Union managed to absorb millions of Ukrainians within a very short space of time without this causing the same level of hostility and resentment. And so I think we need to ask not about whether it's too little too late, but actually what is the discourse, what is the context in which anti-migrant rhetoric is being used, and how we can combat it effectively.
1: Ruvi, good to see you. Thank you for that. Dr. Ruvi Ziegler, the Associate Professor in International Refugee Law at the University of Reading. Well, Switzerland will vote this weekend in a referendum on the world's first population cap. The number of people in the country has increased by more than a quarter since the year 2000 to more than 9 million. The referendum calls for a cap of 10 million. The right-wing Swiss People's Party is backing this move, claiming Switzerland is at breaking point. But opponents warn limiting immigration could hit jobs, strain pensions, and raise healthcare costs. 19 people have now been arrested in connection with anti-immigration attacks and rioting in Northern Ireland this week. Despite a quieter night, tension remains high with a heavy police presence and widespread fear among ethnic minority communities. Our correspondent Yolo Ap Davis reports.
13: People are still contemplating the impact of three nights of disorder. Many are anxious about their future. Questions around immigration and controlling entry for essential workers and those looking for asylum are in focus as never before.
14: We are afraid to go home. We are going to our friend's house to stay because the area we are living is not safe. We are really working full-time and overtime and paying taxes, and constantly we are not only a healthcare workers, we are friends, we are parents, we are a valued member of the community.
13: There's an economic cost too, as well as the personal loss of businesses to members of Belfast ethnic communities. Mohammed escaped a civil war in Syria in 2015. All his children are born in Northern Ireland, but he's too afraid to show his face.
15: The business is gone. It's gone, actually. Nothing left.
13: Do you feel in danger?
15: I'm feeling like down, actually. Down because before was a very good life here. About 7 years ago, I stayed, nothing happening. Starting only 2-3 years ago.
13: It's one of several businesses left in ruins after pockets of violence in several parts of Belfast and nearby towns. The tough decision for many is whether they can afford to start again.
16: Political arguments between the various parties and their loyalties have already started. After 30 years of peace, following decades of sectarian violence, people are concerned this week how quickly the riots were instigated and organised.
13: Northern Ireland is part of the United Kingdom, but the border with the Republic of Ireland to the south, which is a member of the European Union, is open for the free movement of trade and people. It's become a route for undocumented migrants to cross both ways.
17: Over the course of the last decade, we've seen a growing but still pretty small migrant community, and it's pretty clear that there have been tensions over migration, over the allocation of housing, and then when you get a spark, it's easy to ignite, and particularly that seems to be the case within loyalist pro-British areas.
13: Many of the targets of this week's violence were chosen because of race, not citizenship or migration status. Northern Ireland is the least diverse region in the UK, with much lower immigration than England, Scotland or Wales. Just under 4% of the population come from ethnic and migrant groups. This week, 12 police officers have been injured and several vehicles were destroyed. Scenes like these could lead to boosting the police service as they contend with a legacy of violence that still remains here. Yolo Ap Davis, CGTN. Belfast, Northern Ireland.
1: And Yolo Ap Davis has been speaking to a number of people in Belfast affected by the events of the last few days. 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You're watching CGTN, still ahead. Football mania in Mexico. We'll hear from the fans from all parts of the globe who watched the World Cup get underway.
0: Ever wondered what's the difference between a bear and a bull market? Where are the cash cows? And who are the lame ducks? And what exactly are black swans? grey rhino and unicorn company. 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
1: Hello, welcome back. A reminder of our top stories. Iran denies the US suggestion on a peace deal with Tehran, saying a final conclusion hasn't been reached and it won't surrender control of the Strait of Hormuz. And the EU launches big changes to its migration rules aimed at streamlining asylum claims and sharing the burden of new arrivals. Well, the Football World Cup is finally in full swing. Our correspondent Siobhan McCall has all of the details. Siobhan.
24: Thanks, Jamie. Yes, Mexico launched the tournament in its iconic stadium in Mexico City with a glitzy opening ceremony headlined by Shakira. On the pitch, the competition co-host beat South Africa 2-0 in a match which saw the referee dish out three red cards. In the second match, South Korea came from behind to beat the Czech Republic 2-1. So while Mexican and South Korean fans had plenty to celebrate on day one, others had a more miserable start to the competition, including this South African fan who watched from Johannesburg.
25: Very disappointing. Very disappointing start to the World Cup. We expected a lot more from the boys. Firstly, I feel like the boys had stage fright. They definitely had stage fright.
24: Well, let's join our correspondent, Dan Williams, who is in Jersey City. Dan, it was a thrilling start on day one after a rocky build-up.
26: That's right, yeah. Two matches, five goals, three red cards, and plenty of drama as well. This World Cup is off to a flyer. Just to put into perspective those three red cards, at the last World Cup in Qatar 2022, there were only four red cards throughout the whole tournament. Similar story in Russia 2018. In fact, you have to go back 20 years to find the last time that three players were sent off in a tournament. And in that tournament, Germany 2006, that's where some 28 red cards were shown throughout. So it does indicate that perhaps we're going to see perhaps more stricter officiating taking place during this tournament. You mentioned there that Mexico winning that match 2-0, and that really will help calm the nerves of the Mexican fans as they look to go for a deep run into this tournament. That other match in Group A, also plenty of drama as South Korea beat the Czech Republic there. South Korea, of course, they reached the last 16 4 years ago. Their best ever was finishing fourth back in 2002. So this really does put them on the right step towards reaching those knockout rounds.
24: Dan, so Mexico off to a winning start. Do you think the other two co-hosts, the United States and Canada, can also get off to a winning start?
26: That's right. Yeah, attention really shifting over now to the other two co-hosts. And of course, we're also going to get another two opening ceremonies today as well. It all begins up in Toronto as Canada take on Bosnia and Herzegovina. Canada don't have a particularly great World Cup record, it has to be said. Played six games, lost six matches. And so they'll be looking to create a slight slice of World Cup history if they can pull off at least a draw or potentially that first ever World Cup victory. Of course, they'll be looking to Jonathan David there, Juventus forward, who will be hoping to lead them deep into this tournament and through this group stage. But Bosnia and Herzegovina, they're no pushovers. Of course, they did beat Italy in qualifying. So this is promises to be a fascinating matchup. And then attention shifts to the third and final cup co-host, the USA, over in Los Angeles, over in Group D, up against Paraguay for that one. And that, again, it's such an important match for the US. Of course, the last time the US hosted the World Cup back in 1994, there was no professional league here, Major League Soccer coming in 1996. And since then, it's really established itself as part of the US sporting network here, and a really kind of strengthy, deep run, a strong run into the latter stages of this World Cup would really give the US potential for further growth here. But the reverse is also true, and if they mess this up, if they fluff their lines, they don't, they fail to get out of the group, then that could also see them struggle and take perhaps football a step backwards here too. So it's a fascinating match.
24: Yeah, we'll be keeping across both those games. Thanks, Dan. Our correspondent Dan Williams in Jersey City. Now, China played a part in Mexico's opening ceremony. One of China's most famous exports, Pop Mart character Labubu, made a surprise appearance at the Mexico City Stadium. It went viral on Chinese social media, with people jokingly commenting that some countries start with Lionel Messi, but we start with Labubu. And after the opening ceremony, Pop Mart released a special World Cup collection with the monsters dressed in different countries' kits. It's available in more than 40 countries and regions, with the online stock selling out on the first day. Six football-loving children from Inner Mongolia were also selected as flag bearers for the opening match. Chinese dairy giant Mengniu is one of the sponsors of the World Cup and set up the opportunity. And as well as watching the Mexico against South Africa game, they are also playing in a friendly match against a local youth side and enjoying cultural visits in the six-day trip.
3: The spirit of never giving up on the pitch, even when facing difficulties. I dare to face them and challenge them. I still can't believe it. Standing on the World Cup stage is a huge honor in my life. From watching the World Cup as a child to now participating in it, I feel very excited and thrilled.
24: What a big opportunity for them. And China is expected to have one of the largest viewing markets for the tournament. And this factory in Guizhou has been keeping up with football demand, working overtime to fulfill orders and producing 3,000 footballs a day. And here's the official World Cup merchandise store in Shenzhen Bay, where football is sold out in just a few hours. The fans who visit there can also view games and soak up the atmosphere in the plaza area. Lenovo is the World Cup's technology partner, and it's been holding an artificial intelligence carnival in Beijing, attended by its brand ambassador and one of the most famous footballers of all time, David Beckham. This robot tried shooting against him. And some of the current top players are also teaming up with

0: Chinese brands Xiaomi has signed up Arsenal midfielder and England vice captain Declan Rice to be its experience officer as it gears up to enter the European car market next year. And Norway and Manchester City's Erling Haaland has left fans shocked as he showed off his Mandarin skills in a commercial for a Chinese herbal tea company. Let's have a look at that.
1: Ta chia hao, wo shi wang, lao chi, waluvi, chuan, chiu, tai yen yen, Erling Haaland. For me, every moment on the pitch and every all-out effort calls for staying cool and fearless.
0: Many people were so impressed that they thought the video must have been made by AI. So plenty of excitement in China. And back to you, Jamie.
2: Siobhan, thank you very much. The headlines again. President Trump calls off strikes on Iran, saying a deal will be signed soon. United States sources say it could happen in Geneva on Sunday. But Iran denies that, saying a final conclusion hasn't been reached and it won't surrender control of the Strait of Hormuz. And the EU launches big changes to its migration rules aimed at streamlining asylum claims and sharing the burden of new arrivals. And that is the world today. Thank you for watching. We're back with more news at the top of this hour. We'll leave you with some of the iconic art of David Hockney, whose death has been announced at the age of 88. For now, from all of the team in London, it's goodbye.

0: I think one of the really important things about the creative arts is originality.
1: Even people don't understand the dialect, of course they can read the subtitle, but still they were deeply touched by the emotion, by the authenticity, by the history, by the real connection. They need real touching storytelling.
2: This time they can just be friends, they can be there can be loyalty, there can be friendship, there can be many, many different types of friendships.
3: It had the wind in its sails, and it was a bit, I think, a little bit zeitgeisty. People were ready to hear the story.
4: Can you imagine? A slow-paced family drama becomes the blockbuster for the Super Speed China. What is the secret behind this, and what does it say about China today?
5: Hello and welcome to World Inside with me, Tian Wei. No superheroes, no special effects, no celebrity-driven spectacle. Yet one film has managed to strike a chord with audiences across China. Dear You is a low-budget Chinese movie. It traces the journey of a grandson who travels to Thailand in search of his grandfather, only to uncover a beautiful decade-long history of sacrifice, separation, and an enduring sense of family devotion. The movie pays tribute to the ordinary yet remarkable Chinese migrants while capturing the shared cultural and emotional heritage that continues to resonate today. Together with my friends, as well as professional movie critics, let's explore the story behind the story. Listen to our conversation. Dear You has become such a big name now in the Chinese theater.
3: These are difficult times in the industry, you know, globally and in China too. And I think when a film comes out that has what feels like a kind of independent spirit and tells a story that has a clear emotion.

0: emotional through line and has an urgency to it, and perhaps a sense of telling a story that hasn't been told on the big screen many times before, I think there's often a good chance that it will catch on. We're asking for a magic formula. I mean, once again, it's true to say that we never really know anything when it comes to cinema. You know, with a film that comes out, whether it's if, you know, I have the luck of the gods and one of my films ends up in the cinema, or somebody else's, a film I love, a film I don't like as much, it's always really difficult to say why something does well. There's a little bit of a kind of 因为所以 to it. You know, it just that there's a kind of it sort of it's self-generating. There's a goodwill often connected to certain films, and then audiences respond, and then because people are talking about it, that's why it takes off.
1: I was expecting, okay, there's going to be a romantic angle to this, you know, the boy loves the girl, and you know, it's at first I was kind of bored, to be honest, and then I was surprised. And I think that this really resonates with young people, whether it's in China or, you know, I'm maybe abroad too, definitely. The fact that it's not always this cliche of, you know, men and women have to be, you know, in a romantic relationship. No, this time they can just be friends. They can be, there can be loyalty, there can be friendship, there can be many, many different types of friendships.
2: I think one of the really important things about the creative arts is originality. And, you know, when you take all the great literature and the great movies, all the films that have made, you know, received awards and so on, there's one common thread through all of them, and that is each one of those stories is an original story, right? Like, it's not a copy of some other thing. And so that in itself, you know, when I saw it, I was like, wow, okay, the language, the story itself, it's not a unique experience. You know, there are many, you know, hundreds of thousands of people went through this type of story. We ourselves coming from the age of letter writing, you know, like you leave home and then you don't hear from home or your loved one for like months. And that we it resonated with us, right? And for I think for a lot of young people, seeing that world where people communicate by letters and you didn't hear from your family, you know, your relatives for ages, you know, that was also something completely fresh and new to them. So the originality was one thing that would push this forward.
3: Talking about originality, Qiu Fan is originally coming from Chaoshan. That is where exactly the story was set. And a lot of cultural elements were explored in the movie. Qiu Fan, were you surprised this has become such a big hit?
4: I was so surprised, to be honest. I was sitting
3: Really?
4: in the cinema when I was the only one speaking the dialect, but I heard all the sobbing, weeping, even crying in the darkness.
1: I cried.
4: And yeah,
1: Yeah,
4: so
1: me
4: I
1: too.
4: feel, wow, even people don't understand the dialect. Of course, they can read the subtitle, but still, they were deeply touched by the emotion, by the authenticity, by the history, by the real connection. I mean, yeah, so people long for this kind of storytelling for long because we have all this, you know, VFX, big budget, huge stars, you know, very good production value, you know, well packaged projects. But people get tired of those, you know, they need real touching storytelling. So I can see the power here, but I didn't expect it to be that big because I know the director. I know his previous works is all very local and speaking the
1: Yeah.
4: same dialect, very marginalized, very niche. And sometimes you think it's kind of like crafting most of the projects, like very low budget and maybe self-funding. And I think now is the tipping point. Chaoshan is quite a mixed and contradictory culture because you know we are basically immigrant from the central China since maybe Han or Song Dynasty, so we still heritage the very ancient tongues. We have 8 or 9 tongues, and we maybe speaking the same language as the Tang Dynasty speak, and we still preserve all this culture, like ancestral temple. We have all this ritual during the different festivals. We worship the gods, you know, the heaven god, the earth god, even all this natural gods. And we have this kind of ingo, you know, warrior dancing. So basically it's like a dancing right now, it become a big hit. It's very popular. You can see it everywhere.
3: Yes.
4: A lot of energy. Exactly. So I see it as like the rule setting, you know, is the trend to reconnect to our cultural sources, you know, back in thousands of years ago when we speak very ancient dialect, we will still worship the cosmic, you know, beings and our ancestor, and we're still deeply connected together. And I think it's very different kind of, you know, feeling, living lifestyle. So now it's become something very chic, very fashionable. I think, yeah, it's about time in a mysterious way.
3: I've been talking to friends. They say to me when they travel to Chaoshan area, you know, the kind of chill feeling is unique. You know, people are pretty relaxed. You know, they got the Gong Fu Cha, right? You cook the cha a long time, and you use a very deep, short flow of the water in order to bring out all the flavors. It's a very different lifestyle.
2: It's interesting you talk about Gong Fu Cha, because I had this experience with Gong Fu Cha, which is that growing up in Beijing, in the northern China in the 60s and 70s, the only tea we had was the Da Gangzi, the Hua Cha.
3: Yes.
2: You know, that was all we had. The tea was drank in these big mugs. And it wasn't until I was in my 20s or when I was 19 or 20 years old that I traveled to the south of China, and I went through Taiwan, and I traveled like through this region, that I realized like there's like a whole nother world of like culture that was dormant, because, you know, partly because transportation or, you know, communication, there was hardly any TV. So people didn't know. But now as the whole world is that way, you know, since MTV in the 80s and 70s of music and so on, like the cultures of the world now move so quickly, and young people are like sponges. They really like, whenever there's something new, it's like, wow, this is really cool. Like, because of course each culture has like unique things that are very cool, you know? So whenever it flares up, people are like, you know, the young people really like draw to it or draw from it. Most of them in the like, very modern environments, right, with glass and steel and cars and public transport. When they see, you know, something culturally unique and so on, they really, you know, they latch onto it and they absorb it, right? It's like when you see all these like young people going around the parks wearing a hanfu and the or Qing dynasty dress and all that stuff. They really want to like be connected to the traditional culture of China. And the modernization that we've had for the past 30 years, you know, it's gone like super modern. It's very steel and glass and concrete and high technology. But when they're offered the opportunity of getting in touch with the traditions, I think it's very enticing for them, you know?
3: Reminiscence vis-a-vis living in the real life kind of situation. To know the culture. How are they different? I'm fascinated by this.
2: China, of course, it's one nation and it's huge. But in fact, it's like, you know, like as if you were in Europe, you know, like you and I would be living in Poland, whereas the culture that we're talking about, Chaoshan and so on, might be Greek or Italian. So in fact, culturally, it is that diverse. You see, so for the rest of the country to suddenly look up and realize like, oh, wow, there's this really cool way of living down there. You know, I think it's that kind of feeling. It is the fact that it's like it's culturally very, very diverse. And we're talking about a difference between of 1,000 kilometers. You know, the northerners or the westerners or, you know, in China. And even throughout history, there's been a lot of mixing and so on. But the 根深蒂固 part of each culture, I mean, if you go to Yunnan and Sichuan, and, you know, each region has its own like very, very deep roots and its own kind of culture, and once in a while it sort of flares up and everybody goes, wow, that's it, you know, that's so China. But in fact, it's all China, but it's all very, very different.
0: Well, you know, I think regional diversity does something to us. I remember when I first came to China in the mid-90s, I used to go to the cinema all the time, even though at that point I'd go and watch Chinese films and not really understand them. But, you know, I still got I was aware really early on I'm very sensitive to sound. You know, when we make documentary, sound is such a big part of it. Yeah. And I remember thinking, oh, so much of this is dubbed. You know, so many films at this point were dubbed either from, say, Cantonese back into Mandarin, or it would be dubbed because maybe the actor didn't have the right kind of Mandarin accent or whatever. So there was a lot of that. And so that's a sort of pull towards the center where you share a culture. And obviously that's important in a country that you share a certain amount. But I think there's a pull now in regional culture, but there's something about all the regional cultures that pull you back to something that's authentic. I made a film some years ago called The Six about a different diaspora, a different community in Taishan, what is now part of Jiangmen in Guangdong. Not that far away. But, you know, when we discovered their local language, when we began to look at their local culture, it's interesting the connection to Chaoshan, because the Taishan community often describe themselves as being Hakka Kejia. So they also feel they came from another part of China. And I'm sure many of them did. That's the history there. So they feel somehow connected to a bigger story, but also very regional, very local. And I just think that people in general, young people, middle-aged people, have a visceral feeling about things that are authentic and real. It just somehow grounds you. It puts you back in a space that feels like you're talking about real things and not things that are, you know, incredibly abstract. And I think that's comforting. There's a comfort to that.
5: You might think you are better informed in an information age. The fact is, people are more often misled by misinformation. You might think every voice is heard in a digital world. The fact is, many nations and peoples are still underrepresented. And data poverty shuts out many. We at CGTN are committed to transcending the information gap and the digital divide. CGTN, bridging nations and civilizations. CGTN, see the difference.

0: I think one of the really important things about the creative arts is originality.
1: Even people don't understand the dialect. Of course, they can read the subtitle, but still they were deeply touched by the emotion, by the authenticity, by the history, by the real connection. They need real touching storytelling.
2: This time they can just be friends. They can be, there can be loyalty, there can be friendship, there can be many, many different types of friendships.
3: It had the wind in its sails. And it was a bit, I think, a little bit zeitgeisty. People were ready to hear the story.
4: Can you imagine? A slow-paced family drama becomes the blockbuster for the Super Speed China. What is the secret behind this, and what does it say about China today?
5: I am very interested in Qiaopi itself because Arthur, you said earlier that you've been reading hundreds of them, and I believe so, because in order to do your movie earlier, The Six, which is about the migrant workers, those who were on the Titanic when the boat sank, you try to went back to their lives in order to find out exactly what happened, and to make sure that the world knows on the boat there were also Chinese migrant workers. And their lives matter. What were some of the plots in the movie that reminds you of the research that you have been doing? Through Qiaopi, how better do you know not only that time, but also how maybe Chinese think, or the so-called Chineseness?
3: The thing about the Qiaopi that's fascinating, and we use them in the film as well, we featured them, you know, visually we put them in the film, yeah, is that they are so condensed in form,
0: yeah,
3: that they turn huge stories into a few lines. They turn someone's death into you know, a single line of text or a chengyu, some kind of idiom, and the implication is that somebody has passed and we miss them or whatever it might be. That on that condensing of life experience is so rich and so, you know, allows such interpretation. I think it's a very filmy thing because it gives you the minimal information and then asks you to fill in what it means. So it's something when we were making The Six that was incredibly powerful to me. Of course, it also helped me that I didn't have to read too much Chinese to understand, because there would be, you know, 16 characters would be enough. But often, ironically, it makes it harder to understand because there's so much going on. There's so much being
5: exactly
3: passed on through those words. It's such a different experience to the one we have now, where you can really send, you know, 1,000 texts to try and explain the simplest thing. And they were sending, yeah, one text to explain 1,000 complicated things. And that's a huge challenge. And I think you can feel the weight of that. And I mean, they're in museums all over, Chinese museums all over now. Thank goodness that they're available. But I do think they also contain stories. You know, and in the end, one of the points about this is that communities get to tell stories about themselves, and that's a powerful act. The fact that these very private letters have become public in some cases and are becoming more available, and this film will go some way towards sharing that story and making people interested to look, I think is great. You know, it's the kind of thing where you want to be able to buy a book of Qiaopi and read them and read them as almost as literature. I mean, they have such depth to them. I think it works really well in the film. I think that was a challenge the director faced, and he did it really well.
5: Yeah, he did not go directly into the script itself, but rather to explain the story first and then bring out the script as the background to it. That is a beautiful way of doing it. Qiu Fan, I'm sure your family have Qiaopi.
1: Well, it's a collective history, is a collective memory, you know, through time. So it feels like I'm time traveling, basically, through reading this very simple condensed texts. You know, basically you live through all this, you know, suffering, challenging, painful, sacrificing, but sometimes hopeful lives, you know, back in the time. After watch the film, I actually revisit the museum for collecting all these letters back in my hometown. When I was visiting the museum, I think, oh, there's a ton of story has been unfold and to be told to the world. And I think there are huge collection, not in China, I think in America, New York, as I remember it, like UNESCO, they have a collection. So maybe they have like thousands of, hundreds of like 条皮 in their collection. Of course, the film, the story have been, you know, romanticized. The history, is, of course, obvious, way more brutal, way more bloody in your imaginable way. But I mean, the most important part, I mean, is through the writing, you know, the beautifully, simply written letter, which repeatedly appear in the film, right? Through reading, through the characters, and even through the teaching, you know? So is the beauty of the Chinese actually reflect a lot of like, you know, deeply connected, you know, memories and all this lineage and also culture, even through a very diasporic time. So I think this is what has been, you know, represent so smartly in the field, like repeating all this, you know, half modern, half ancient written Chinese, even in a very simple way, but through, you know, different characters reading in a very soft, very, you know, tender voices, and with this beautiful shooting, you know, ocean.

0: and
1: Wow.
0: also letters that were sent to me during my college years from friends as I left and around that time. And I sat for about a day and a half reading dozens, maybe hundreds of letters. It was an intensely moving, if not at some points traumatic. I'd remembered things differently in my own life. This is only 30 years ago than the letters revealed the truth to be. This is 30 years ago in my own life, and I'm misremembering things. I'm remembering that people didn't stay in touch when they did, for example, or I'd forgotten that I'd written to them. Family had written to me. My father wrote things to me. My dad now has Alzheimer's, has dementia, and so his memory is disappearing. These are precious things, and they don't just, it's not just that they reveal something that happened 100 years ago. You know, a letter from 10 years ago can reveal things to you, even though you read it at the time, that you don't remember from that time, and it sparks a memory. You remember something. These are incredibly precious resources for us to have, whether it's about other people's lives and a community's history, or whether it's about your own life. Looking back, going through old letters can be a little traumatic, but it's also incredibly meaningful, and it carries a lot of information and knowledge and emotion that you may not have remembered.
2: Yeah, I really agree with that, because it was the most... In fact, to me, the most moving thing about the movie was the text, was the letters,
0: yes,
2: was the words. Maybe what really impacted a lot of young people about this film is these letters. You know, the pace of the world has changed so much. Like nowadays, you know, you could be on the other side. We could be on a Zoom call, and you realize the speed of things. Like you yawn, and this person on the other side of the planet yawns because you yawn. That's something very close and human, right? Mm-hmm. You know, you yawn when the person next to you. But this happens now across the planet instantaneously because of these gadgets we have. Whereas only a couple decades ago, we were still writing letters. So the weight of those letters and what they carried and how, you know, the speed of human life has changed is maybe that's why the young people all were stunned by it as well. Just like, oh my God, that's how it used to be, you know?
1: I was going to say that I don't actually think that it's particularly, this film is so popular because it's based in Chaoshan. I think it's more about the story itself, the authenticity of the story. And it feels so real, almost like a documentary, in fact. And I think that's the shock for most people who are not used to seeing this kind of movie. And in terms of the rhythm, I think that's also one of the draws for people is the fact that, you know, we were talking about Beijing, but I was in Beijing in the 80s, and Beijing in the 80s felt almost like Chaoshan now. Like it was very slow paced. You could just tremor, go to anybody's house. You don't have to call them. You don't have to do any. You just, you know, you can see anyone anytime, whatever you, right? It was very relaxing. And so I think that the slow pace, the back to slow life kind of concept is really attractive to young people, I think.
3: You know, one of the things I really enjoy is how slow cooking has been. And I remember the grandma, when she heard that her husband passed away, her youngest son was accompanying her to cross the courtyard in order to reach the kitchen, because in the kitchen, the olive was slowly cooked for almost half a day. And she used that motion to, in a way, hide her inner feeling. But everybody could feel it together with her when she go to the pot and say, oh, the olive is well cooked.
1: Definitely, food is emotion. Emotion is food. And because it's not only Chinese people or Chinese women,
3: yes,
1: will express their emotions by cooking. It's universal. Many, many people are not good at expressing, you know, especially when you're in a PTSD mode or in trauma. You're not going to start analyzing and verbalizing how you feel. You're going to do something that is, you know, from
2: you
1: your
2: bake
1: daily
2: bread.
1: Life needs to be done. I make bread. Yeah. You know, many people, you look at Grey's Anatomy, there's like millions and millions of examples of people who deal with trauma by doing everyday tasks. And I think that's why it's universal. That's why it makes you cry, because it's universal. If it were just Chaoshan culture or Chinese culture, it wouldn't make, only Chaoshan people would cry.

0: Right,
1: Except, you
0: right.
1: know, I didn't cry because of that, though.
2: And that is our latest conversation about one of the most popular Chinese movies for the year 2026, Dear You. That's all the time we have for today. If you'd like to know more, search World Insight with Tian Wei and check out our YouTube channel. Follow us on X and Facebook. I'm Tian Wei. Thanks for being with me. Bye for now.

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1: Hello, I'm Jamie Owen. Welcome to the program. Our top stories: President Trump lashes out at what he calls dishonorable Iran over leaks about a potential peace deal hours after he said an agreement was close. Those Iranian reports had claimed the deal includes control of the Strait of Hormuz and postponing talks on the country's nuclear program. Our other headlines: the EU launches big changes to its migration rules aimed at streamlining asylum claims and sharing the burden of new arrivals. And months of anticipation and more than a few controversies, the Football World Cup is finally underway. President Trump has lashed out at Iran, calling the country dishonorable. He said reports in Iranian media about the details of a proposed peace deal are false, weak and pathetic. Hours earlier, Mr. Trump said a deal was close. Iran's foreign ministry played down that deal, saying that while much of it is nearly finalized, a final conclusion had not been reached. On Thursday, Trump said he was cancelling strikes and would postpone seizing Iran's Harg Island, claiming a great settlement had been reached.
2: We have a signing soon, and the documents are in pretty final shape. So we'll see. We'll see. Very good. Should be done. That should be done pretty quickly. They want it every bit as much as everybody else wants it. The whole Middle East is happy, and long beyond the Middle East, the Strait will open as soon as we have it signed.
1: Let's talk to our correspondent Nick Harper in Washington. Nick, you'd be forgiven for being confused. What is going on?
3: Yeah, Jamie, it's a very good question. I've got to be honest, it's very unclear what is going on, because a day after Donald Trump seemed to suggest that the deal was almost

0: Post done, he is now lashing out on social media at Iran, calling them dishonest, really suggesting that he is not in a mood to do a deal when he's having to deal with people like the Iranians. This social media burst was all about, he claimed, Iran leaking fake details of this possible peace deal. He said that they had nothing to do with the terms that were agreed on. He called the Iranian statement weak and pathetic, saying that the Iranians were very dishonorable people to deal with. He also claimed that Iran carried out a drone strike against an Indian vessel overnight. He called that totally unacceptable and finished off his social media post by telling Iran they'd better get their act together fast. But rewind to Thursday, the US president cancelled a possible third night of strikes against Iran and said that a deal could be signed as early as this weekend, and there is some reporting that it might take place in Geneva on Sunday. Although Donald Trump did seem not exactly that firm on the details of this deal, rather vague in terms of the specifics. He did say that the Strait of Hormuz would be reopened immediately, that the US naval blockade would remain in place until the deal was done. But in terms of that finalized peace deal, those documents that he said both sides were agreeing on, he simply said they were in pretty final shape. So not exactly a concrete deal. He seems to suggest that things will get done this weekend. This latest outburst, though, suggests that maybe they won't.
1: Israel's leader Benjamin Netanyahu has commented on this, what we thought was an apparent deal. What's he been saying?
0: Well, he's been backing Donald Trump's participation in this deal, welcoming the news that it could potentially come together. He's also detailed his understanding of this deal. And from his point of view, he is saying that in this deal, Iran is agreeing to never have a nuclear weapon, to dismantle all of their enrichment infrastructure, and hand over all of the previously enriched uranium as well. But what is unclear is what happens with Lebanon, because the Iranians are saying that this possible peace deal would include Lebanon, i.e. Israel will no longer carry out strikes against Lebanon and the Iran-backed group Hezbollah in the country. But of course, in recent weeks, even while there has been a ceasefire underway, Israel has continued that action. That has angered Iran to the extent that they have even threatened to walk away from negotiations altogether. So Benjamin Netanyahu is pleased with this deal, but it's not clear whether he will definitely desist from strikes against Lebanon.
1: Nick, thank you. Our correspondent Nick Harper in Washington. India's foreign minister has called United States attacks on commercial ships unacceptable and a threat to maritime commerce. The US deputy chief of mission in Delhi was summoned for a second time this week following a strike on an Indian crewed vessel in the Strait of Hormuz. All 20 crew members were rescued. This comes after three Indian seafarers were killed in a separate attack off Oman.
2: I only have one demand, that the mortal remains of my son be brought back. I want to know about his last moments. Was he provided rescue help or not? What were the circumstances that led to the death of three crew members of our country? All others were rescued. Why not them?
1: Family members of people killed in an Air India plane crash have gathered in Ahmedabad to mourn loved ones a year on from the tragedy. 260 people died when a Boeing 787 Dreamliner crashed into a medical college in western India moments after takeoff. An accident report was due to be released to coincide with this first anniversary, but is expected to be delayed. South Korea's deposed former president Yoon Suk-yeol has been sentenced to a further 30 years in prison for ordering a military drone operation over the DPRK. A court in Seoul found him guilty of abuse of power after he orchestrated the flights over Pyongyang in 2024 to provoke a military response. Yoon, who denies the charges, is already serving a life sentence after he was impeached in 2024 for declaring martial law. More details have emerged about President Trump's plans to cut military support for NATO in Europe. The New York Times is reporting that Washington will reduce fighter jets by a third. It says aerial refueling tankers will be withdrawn, along with cuts to surveillance aircraft. Missile launching submarines, bomber groups and warships will be reallocated. The Pentagon has declined to comment. The European Union's new migration rules have come into force. Migrants arriving at EU borders will now undergo a common EU screening process. Rules for examining asylum claims are being harmonised across member countries, and member states will be obliged to either take in asylum seekers from countries under pressure or pay into a centralised system. Hungary and Poland say this puts too much pressure on the burden on member states. Well, 500,000 undocumented migrants in Spain will be given legal status under a new law described by the government as an act of justice. But critics have warned this move is a threat to security and social services amid rising anti-immigration sentiment. Our correspondent Ken Brown reports.
3: In Barcelona, they're celebrating in the streets. In Madrid, they're sleeping on them. Waiting in line all night, hoping to be next. Immigrants across Spain are scrambling to get their paperwork together and joining long queues to apply for a one-year renewable residence permit that would put them on the path to citizenship. A process open from the 15th of April to the 30th of June. In a house nearby, it's just another day for Carmen. She works long hours, 7 days a week, to support herself and her two daughters in Peru.
4: Pues yo cobro entre 6 y 8 euros dependiendo de la distancia.
5: So Carmen gets paid between 6 and 8 euros.
4: Y el aplicativo, según los clientes nos contaron, entre 10, 12 y 15 euros.
5: And the company that owns the app is charging between 10 and 15 euros from the clients. So she's getting paid half for doing the real work.
3: $7 an hour is almost half the Spanish minimum wage, and the government says legal status will help protect people from abuses like this.
6: We are setting an example for the world, an example of solidarity and openness for Europe, and good things will come from this legislation process. Spain will be a better country for it.
3: But while Sanchez talks integration, the far right says invasion.
7: Todo está colapsando.
8: Everything is collapsing around us. The housing market, safety and security, public services, health services, and all because of this process of mass immigration.
3: Monica Lopez Martin is managing director of THEAR, an NGO that helps refugees and migrants.
9: Giving legal status to 500,000 people who were already here among a population of 50 million people is not an invasion. These are the people who mind our children, who care for our elderly, who help with housework, your doctors and nurses. With their taxes, we'll be able to invest more in health, invest more in education.
3: Applicants have to be living in the country for more than 5 months and present a clean criminal record. Due to an ageing population, Spain needs immigrants, but recent polling shows nearly 60% of Spaniards believe there are too many foreigners in the country. And anti-immigration voices are turning up the volume. Beyond politics, people like Carmen continue to work quietly for a better life.
4: Mi sueño es, pues eso, tener los papeles, trabajar.
5: So Carmen's dream is to get her papers in order and bring her girls here so that the family can be together in Spain.
3: Ken Brown, CGTN, Madrid.
1: Well, Dr. Ruvi Ziegler is Associate Professor in International Refugee Law at the University of Reading.
10: This has been long in the offing and, in fact, was adopted about 2 years ago by the Parliament and the Council, and is now coming into effect. And part of that delay was to get the member states ready for the implementation. We might talk about whether that has happened. Ultimately, this is significant because there is an attempt here to try and harmonize policies much more across the European Union by having regulations which are directly applicable in the member states, and also by quite significant changes to things such as screening at the border and return hubs, which in my view and in the view of many organizations are actually going to harm prospects of access to asylum in the European Union and fundamental rights guarantees.
1: The system is supposed to help with pooling data to share the burden, if I can put it like that, more fairly among EU member states and provide overall immigration deterrence. It's a two-year transition phase, I think. I mean, just how prepared is Europe to

0: deal with this?
1: Right, so I think sadly the answer is not very well. For instance, one of the ways in which there is an attempt to ensure that standards are harmonized across the member states is that member states are supposed to establish independent monitoring mechanisms that will ensure that, for instance, the screening at the border is done in a proper way. But that hasn't happened in member states. And the resources that member states need in order to train the relevant officials that are now going to have to conduct screening processes, for instance, have not properly been put in place. And ultimately, the legislation leaves a lot of gaps, and that allows for potentially different interpretations by member states. And we know politics plays a big role. We know some member states are very reluctant to acknowledge their responsibilities around asylum seekers. So whilst there was a process of preparation, that process hasn't culminated in proper harmonization of standards.
0: If you're watching outside Europe, you might be scratching your head. I mean, according to the common European asylum system, asylum seekers must now undergo this mandatory preliminary screening at the EU's external borders. How does that differ from what was previously done?
1: Well, previously, if somebody had entered the European Union, they would suggest or would tell the border patrol or whoever, and they encounter them, that they wish to seek for asylum, and then the asylum processing itself will take place inside the country in orderly ways, often not leading to individuals being detained, often allowing them access to various services in the state itself. What this is intending to do is effectively to make the border guards asylum officers, right? They would have to be undertaking an initial processing process. And as I've suggested a couple of minutes ago, insufficient numbers of people have been recruited and trained to be able to manage these new procedures, and indeed to ensure that there are safeguards in place, like vulnerability assessments or health checks are properly enacted.
0: Well, Switzerland will vote this weekend in a referendum on the world's first population cap. The number of people in the country has increased by more than a quarter since the year 2000 to more than 9 million. The referendum calls for a cap of 10 million. The right-wing Swiss People's Party is backing this move, claiming Switzerland is at breaking point. But opponents warn limiting immigration could hit jobs, strain pensions and raise healthcare costs. 19 people have now been arrested in connection with anti-immigration attacks and rioting in Northern Ireland this week. Despite a quieter night, tensions remain high with a heavy police presence and widespread fear among ethnic minority communities. Our correspondent Yolo Ap Dafydd reports.
2: People are still contemplating the impact of three nights of disorder. Many are anxious about their future. Questions around immigration and controlling entry for essential workers and those looking for asylum are in focus as never before.
3: We are afraid to go home. We are going to our friend's house to stay because the area we are living is not safe. We are really working full-time and overtime and paying taxes, and constantly, we are not only a healthcare workers, we are friends, we are parents, we are a valued member of the community.
2: There's an economic cost too, as well as the personal loss of businesses to members of Belfast ethnic communities. Mohammed escaped a civil war in Syria in 2015. All his children are born in Northern Ireland, but he's too afraid to show his face.
4: The business is gone. It's gone, actually. Nothing left.
2: Do you feel in danger?
4: I'm feeling like down, actually. Down because before was a very good life here. About 7 years ago, I stayed, nothing happening. Starting only 2-3 years ago.
2: It's one of several businesses left in ruins after pockets of violence in several parts of Belfast and nearby towns. The tough decision for many is whether they can afford to start again.
5: Political arguments between the various parties and their loyalties have already started. After 30 years of peace, following decades of sectarian violence, people are concerned this week how quickly the riots were instigated and organised.
2: Northern Ireland is part of the United Kingdom, but the border with the Republic of Ireland to the south, which is a member of the European Union, is open for the free movement of trade and people. It's become a route for undocumented migrants to cross both ways.
6: Over the course of the last decade, we've seen a growing but still pretty small migrant community, and it's pretty clear that there have been tensions over migration, over the allocation of housing, and then when you get a spark, it's easy to ignite, and particularly that seems to be the case within loyalist pro-British areas.
2: Many of the targets of this week's violence were chosen because of race, not citizenship or migration status. Northern Ireland is the least diverse region in the UK, with much lower immigration than England, Scotland or Wales. Just under 4% of the population come from ethnic and migrant groups. This week, 12 police officers have been injured and several vehicles were destroyed. Scenes like these could lead to boosting the police service as they contend with a legacy of violence that still remains here. Yolo Ap David, CGTN, Belfast, Northern Ireland.
0: Well, Yolo spoke to a number of people in Belfast affected by the events of the last few days, and you can listen to their experiences using this QR code on your screen now. That should take you there. You're watching CGTN, still ahead. Football mania in Mexico. We'll hear from the fans from all parts of the globe who watch the World Cup get underway.

0: Everything is a business story.
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2: Brazen accent.
1: The difference is in the detail.
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1: the background.
4: Defense ministers from...
1: The wider angle and perspective of every story. Wherever the story may be. CGTN. See the difference.
5: We are all connected. Across borders. 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Connected by ideas. A shared humanity. Stay connected.

0: Hello, welcome back. A reminder of our top stories. President Trump lashes out at what he calls dishonorable Iran over leaks about a potential peace deal, hours after he said an agreement was close. Those Iranian reports have claimed the deal includes control of the Strait of Hormuz and postponing talks on the country's nuclear program. And the EU launches big changes to its migration rules aimed at streamlining asylum claims and sharing the burden of new arrivals. The Football World Cup is finally in full swing. Our correspondent Siobhan McCall has all of the details. Siobhan.
1: Thanks, Jamie. Yes, two games complete. Mexico launched the tournament at its iconic stadium in Mexico City with a glitzy opening ceremony headlined by Shakira. On the pitch, the competition's co-host beat South Africa 2-0 in a match which saw the referee dish out three red cards. In the second match, South Korea came from behind to beat the Czech Republic 2-1. So while Mexican and South Korean fans had plenty to celebrate on day one, others had a more miserable start to the competition, including this South Africa fan who watched on from Johannesburg.
2: Very disappointing. Very disappointing start to the World Cup. We expected a lot more from the boys. Firstly, I feel like the boys had stage fright. They definitely had stage fright.
1: Our correspondent Dan Williams is in Jersey City.
3: Two matches, five goals, three red cards, and plenty of drama as well. This World Cup is off to a flyer. Just to put into perspective those three red cards, at the last World Cup in Qatar 2022, there are only four red cards throughout the whole tournament. Similar story in Russia 2018. In fact, you have to go

0: Back 20 years to find the last time that three players were sent off in a tournament. And in that tournament, Germany 2006, that's where some 28 red cards were shown throughout. So it does indicate that perhaps we're going to see perhaps more stricter officiating taking place during this tournament. You mentioned there that Mexico winning that match 2-0, and that really will help calm the nerves of the Mexican fans as they look to go for a deep run into this tournament. That other match in Group A, also plenty of drama as South Korea beat the Czech Republic there. South Korea, of course, they reached the last 16 4 years ago. Their best ever was finishing fourth back in 2002. So this really does put them on the right step towards reaching those knockout rounds.
1: Dan, so Mexico off to a winning start. Do you think the other two co-hosts, the United States and Canada, can also get off to a winning start?
0: That's right. Yeah, attention really shifting over now to the other two co-hosts. And of course, we're also going to get another two opening ceremonies today as well. It all begins up in Toronto as Canada take on Bosnia and Herzegovina. Canada don't have a particularly great World Cup record, it has to be said. Played six games, lost six matches. And so they'll be looking to create a slight slice of World Cup history if they can pull off at least a draw or potentially that first ever World Cup victory. Of course, they'll be looking to Jonathan David there, Juventus forward, who will be hoping to lead them deep into this tournament and through this group stage. But Bosnia and Herzegovina, they're no pushovers. Of course, they did beat Italy in qualifying. So this is promises to be a fascinating matchup. And then attention shifts to the third and final co-host, the USA, over in Los Angeles, over in Group D, up against Paraguay for that one. And that, again, it's such an important match for the US. Of course, the last time the US hosted the World Cup back in 1994, there was no professional league here, Major League Soccer coming in 1996, and since then it's really established itself as part of the US sporting network here, and a really kind of strengthy, deep run, a strong run into the latter stages of this World Cup would really give the US potential for further growth here. But the reverse is also true, and if they mess this up, if they fluff their lines, they don't, they fail to get out of the group, then that could also see them struggle and take perhaps football a step backwards here too. So it's a fascinating match.
1: Now, China played a part in Mexico's opening ceremony. One of China's most famous exports, pop mart character Labubu, made a surprise appearance at the Mexico City Stadium. And it went viral on Chinese social media, with people jokingly commenting that some countries start Lionel Messi and China starts Labubu. And after the opening ceremony, Pop Mart released a special World Cup collection with the monsters dressed in different countries' kits. It's available in more than 40 countries and regions, but the online stock sold out on the first day. Now, six football-loving children from Inner Mongolia were also selected as flag bearers for the opening match. Chinese dairy giant Mengniu is one of the sponsors of the World Cup and set up the opportunity. As well as watching the Mexico-South Africa game, they are also playing a friendly match against a local youth side and enjoying cultural visits in the six-day trip.
2: The spirit of never giving up on the pitch, even when facing difficulties. I dare to face them and challenge them. I still can't believe it. Standing on the World Cup stage is a huge honor in my life. From watching the World Cup as a child to now participating in it, I feel very excited and thrilled.
1: What a great opportunity for them. China is expected to have one of the largest viewing markets for the tournament. And this factory in Guizhou has been keeping up with football demand, working overtime to fulfill orders and producing 3,000 footballs a day. 1,000 years of Chinese cultural heritage also being brought to the international football audience. A series of Joanne Brocard products have been launched for the World Cup, including keychains and jerseys. And here's the official World Cup merchandise store in Shenzhen Bay, where football was sold out in just a few hours. Fans can also view games in this plaza area and really get into the spirit. And Lenovo is the World Cup's technology partner, and it's been holding an artificial intelligence carnival in Beijing, attended by its brand

0: ambassador and one of the most famous footballers of all time, David Beckham. The robot tried shooting against him. And some of the current top players are also teaming up with Chinese brands. Xiaomi has signed up Arsenal midfielder and England vice-captain Declan Rice to be its experience officer as it gears up to enter the European car market in 2027. And Norway and Manchester City's Erling Haaland has left fans shocked as he showed off his Mandarin skills in a commercial for a Chinese herbal tea company. Let's have a look.
1: Ta chia hao. Wo Shi Wang Lao Chi Waluvi Chuan Chiu Tai Yen Yen Erling Haaland. For me, every moment.
0: Well, many people were so impressed that they thought the video must have been made by AI. So plenty of excitement in China. And back to you, Jamie.
2: Siobhan, thank you very much. Our correspondent Siobhan McCall. The headlines again. President Trump lashes out at what he calls dishonorable Iran over leaks about a potential peace deal hours after he said agreement was close. Those Iranian reports had claimed the deal includes control of the Strait of Hormuz and postponing talks on the country's nuclear program. And the EU launches big changes to its migration rules aimed at streamlining asylum claims and sharing the burden of new arrivals. And that is the world today. Thank you for watching. We're back with more news at the top of this hour. We will leave you with some of the iconic art of David Hockney, whose death has been announced at the age of 88. For now, from all of the team in London, it's goodbye.

0: Today on The Vibe, lights, camera, action. The 28th Shanghai International Film Festival returns with over 420 global films celebrating the richness and diversity of world culture. Calling all movie buffs, fans are flocking to the Shanghai Mass Art Center for a film lover's paradise. Preserving the past for the future. After 2 years of research, China's first comprehensive book on Dongba paper is set to be published. Samba spirit on the road. Brazilian fans are already throwing a party as their national team heads the World Cup in North America. That and more coming up next.
1: Hey guys, welcome to The Vibe on CGTN. I'm Julian Wacken in Beijing. Thank you for joining us. Here on The Vibe, we feature the latest trends in arts and culture every day, Monday through Friday. The 28th Shanghai International Film Festival kicks off on June the 12th through the 21st, with an extended screening program continuing until June the 28th. For the first time, the festival is also hosting a special exhibition featuring more than 200 rare artifacts that trace the history of the Shanghai International Film Festival and Shanghai TV Festival. The free exhibition runs through July the 20th. Meanwhile, a festival pop-up store has opened with nearly 60 new cultural and creative products set to be launched this year. As the Shanghai International Film Festival gets underway, the excitement is spreading well beyond the red carpets. Our reporter Zheng Chunying is standing by in one of the main exhibition venues. Hi, Chunying, give us some of the highlights of the festival this year.
2: So here in Shanghai, excitement is building as the 28th Shanghai International Film Festival officially opens tomorrow. And the whole city is gearing up for this event. As China's only A-list international film festival, this year's event has reached a new milestone, receiving around 4,100 film submissions from over 125 countries and regions. And for the first time, films from countries including Ghana and Mozambique have entered the competition, which reflected the festival's growing global appeal. And what also stands out this year is the strong focus on premieres. More than 80% of the selected films will be either world or international premieres. So we know that Shanghai is now becoming a preferred launch platform for filmmakers from all around the world. And what's more important is that beyond the cinemas, Shanghai itself is turning into a giant movie set. From historic neighborhoods to commercial districts, themed film routes, exhibitions, and cultural events are really transforming the city into an immersive celebration of cinemas. So the message of this year's event, this year's Shanghai International Film Festival, is simple. The city is the stage, and everyone can be part of the story. As Shanghai welcomes filmmakers and audiences from all around the world, the spotlight is once again shining on this city, where cinema meets everyday life. Zheng Chunying, CGTN, Shanghai.
1: Thank you very much, Ringing. As the Shanghai International Film Festival rolls into gear, fans are already gathering at the Shanghai Mass Art Center for a special market featuring over 1,000 film merchandise, rare scripts, and free classic movie screenings, showcasing the city's enduring passion for cinema. Reporter Tang Xiaofan takes a closer look.
3: Shanghai has always been known as the city of film, not just because it's the birthplace of Chinese cinema, but also because it has a rich film industry and so many passionate movie fans. The Shanghai International Film Festival is coming up in June, and I can already feel the buzz in the air.
4: At Shanghai Mass Art Center, a special market for movie fans is underway. Here you can find more than 1,000 types of movie merchandise, original soundtracks, and more than 200 books related to film. I was joined to a store where movie fans could exchange collectibles. The table was filled with movie posters, bags, ticket holders, caps, t-shirts, and more. The store operator Xu Xiaojuan is a film enthusiast who has been collecting such items for 10 years. She runs a large film fan community called Fei Lingjuan in Shanghai. It has nearly 150,000 followers.
5: 然后马上上海电影节了嘛，这个票的尺寸是可以放下电影节的这个票子的，因为现在影迷也非常喜欢影片的海报，这是非常大的一块，对，我们带了一部分这个海报过来跟大家交换。
4: She was excited when speaking of the upcoming Shanghai International Film Festival. It's the event she looks forward to most every year.
5: 我有一次看了六部，那天就从早上10点档一直看到了半夜11点档。今年可能重点会关注一下这个金爵奖和亚新奖的这个主竞赛的影片。
4: Tian, also a seasoned film enthusiast, brought along dozens of original movie scripts he has collected over the years.
6: 这个台本，比如说是这个《黄土地》第一本，就是出来场标，可能那个镜头就是一个场标，然后第二幕就会出片名。我是和我们以前老的影迷然后做交流，然后从他们手里购买的，就是或者是有一些我们交换的，很多是我们中国最重要的当时国营的电影制片厂拍的很多的经典的影片，有很多是这个80年代啊70年代末开始。上海本来就有一个非常扎实的影迷群体，这其实各种电影都能在这里找到受众。
4: Many fans were busy looking for hidden treasures.
7: 我是影迷加那个电影海报还有周边的收藏者，大概收藏了有好几年了，家里也有几百张的那个电影海报了。今天主要拿到了两样好东西，一个是《星球大战》曼达丹人跟谷谷的那个，就是谷谷的毛绒玩具，这里很好。然后就是还有一张就是限量版的，就是阿凡达的公益海报，也价值应该不菲的。还有一些就是电影周边的明信片跟金卡透卡，收获颇多。
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4: The films being screened range from the 1960s to the 1990s, including The Peace Hotel, Mary Poppins, and Woman, Demon, Human. Fans can also step into the roles of ticket taker, makeup artist, or screenwriter, and take part in a series of games. There are even movie-themed board games to enjoy. 唐小帆, SMG International for CGTN.Shanghai.
1: And for more on the Shanghai International Film Festival that just kicked off today, we are now joined by our commentator Min Ray in the studio. Welcome, Min Ray. It's
8: Thanks
1: the time
8: for
1: of the
8: having
1: year、
8: me.
1: Again when we get out our popcorns and put on our nightgowns for those marathon screenings, right?、Mm-hmm. Let's talk about this, the films. All 12 films from the Golden Goblet Awards main competition are world premieres, which is great news for the audience. But what is its global significance for the festival?
9: Not only a good news for the audience, but also a good news for the festival. Last year, I remember the rate for the Golden Goblet Awards world premiere was about 77%. This year, jumped straight to 100%. And that means that all 12 titles trusted Shanghai as their launch pad for their international success. And if we truly understand the story, I have to talk about the logic of world premiere. And in the past few decades, world premiere business was mainly dominated by Western festivals such as the European ones, Berlin, Venice, Cannes, right? And now Shanghai has the chance to attract more international titles that they choose for their world premiere. So it's a very exciting news for me and also for the festival. And this actually is a hard evidence that the attractiveness of this festival as well.
1: Now, outside those big three European festivals, a few Asian film festivals have also been leading the way. But why are more and more filmmakers turning to CIFF, especially for the world premieres?
9: I think for one, China is a very important film market. The first half of this year, China generated 16 billion yuan worth of box office revenue. And this is quite important for filmmakers in the sluggish world economy. And also for the festival itself, these filmmakers not only walk the red carpets at this festival, they're also walking themselves into an ecosystem that the festival brings them, which link them to copyright trading and a large audience base, and also maybe co-production opportunities in the future. So this is quite important, I think, for a lot of the filmmakers, especially first-time independent filmmakers, to get their touch in the Chinese market. And also for, I think for a lot of them, when they walk into the Shanghai International Festival, they will get the chance to see its inclusiveness. Shanghai has always paid much attention on international titles, and also it is out of the cultural context of the European festivals. So it's their fresh opportunity to enter the Asian market and also being judged and viewed out of a European context.
1: I love what you mentioned about the ecosystem for the Shanghai Film Festival, which is now in its 28th edition. It's a very mature system, and it is especially an ecosystem, as you've mentioned. Some people have attributed the allure of CIF to the Chinese market size, as you've mentioned earlier, while others are praising it for its unique blend of commercial and artistic viability. What's your take on this?
9: Well, I think for a lot of the festivals, the most important thing is credibility and also its attractiveness. And for this year, the judge panel actually has an international broad. We have Tony Leung heading the judge, judging panel, and also we have a lot of international seasoned filmmakers to put their experiences here. And get I think artistic wise, Shanghai is quite unique because it has the touch of Chinese culture, and also it radiates towards the Asian market as well.
1: Fantastic. Thank you very much, Min Ray, for these insights, and also save me some tickets. Meanwhile, a major summer event blending film and intangible cultural heritage has just launched across China. The initiative kicked off on Thursday with three featured films, each showcasing traditional arts and crafts. In Beijing and Suzhou, the China Film Archive added double feature events across more than 10 provinces, including Liaoning, Hunan, Jiangsu, and Xinjiang. Audiences can enjoy special screenings, meeting heritage inheritors, join guided study tours, and collect film ticket stub perks. There are also intangible cultural heritage-themed fairs and creative bazaars.
0: Celtica up the vibe. Surf the web and duck beneath the waves as we take a deep dive into what's hot online in our segment Behind the Buzz.

0: Keeping Traditions Alive. 2 years of research have led to China's first in-depth book on Dongba paper, giving new vitality to a centuries-old art form.
1: A vast land of 1.4 billion people. 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

Hey, Vibesters, back for Behind the Buzz. Here we crack the codes behind the clicks, the hits, the likes, and the shares. Starting with these rare sights of a living fossil of the ocean. Check out this nautilus.

That's a real natural submarine. The Dragon Boat Festival is just around the corner, and of course, the festival is not complete without the zones. In Guizhou province, though, some of the locals there have forsaken the traditional reed leaf wrappings for bamboo tubes. Check this out.

It is so good. Give it a try if you can. Now, visitors heading to Xinjiang now have a better option. Xinjiang Scenic Yizhou Highway just to open again for the summer season. This 122-kilometer highway is one of the most breathtaking. Take a look at this.

0: No wonder they say you could experience four seasons in one trip along this highway. Stay tuned for more Vibe News right after this break.
1: Up next on The Vibe.Football, faith, and the Brazilian way of life. Brazilian fans are already celebrating as their national team sets off for the World Cup in North America.

images may appear to be identical, but looks can be deceiving. The difference is not always obvious. It has to be discovered. There are always different sides to a story. We put the focus on the details.

0: Welcome back to The Vibe. China's Cultural and Natural Heritage Day, observed on the second Saturday of June, celebrates the country's rich cultural legacy and natural wonders. Coming on the heels of the Spring Festival's inscription on the UNESCO's Intangible Cultural Heritage List, this year's observance underscores China's commitment to preserving tradition while ensuring it remains relevant for future generations. CGTN's Dong Xue takes a closer look.
1: As China marks Cultural and Natural Heritage Day, it's worth reflecting on how the country is preserving its rich cultural legacy while finding new ways to keep it relevant in modern life. One milestone over the past year was the inscription of the Spring Festival on UNESCO's representative list of the Intangible Cultural Heritage of Humanity. For many Chinese families, the Spring Festival is more than a holiday. It's a tradition that brings generations together through customs, food, family reunions, and shared cultural memories. But China's heritage story goes far beyond the Spring Festival. Today, the country is home to a vast range of cultural and natural treasures, from ancient architecture and archaeological sites to traditional crafts, performing arts and folk traditions that have been passed down for centuries. What's particularly striking is how heritage is increasingly become part of everyday life. Traditional crafts are reaching new audiences through social media. Museums are embracing digital technology, and young creators are finding innovative ways to incorporate traditional culture into music, fashion, and online content. This reflects a broader shift in how heritage is viewed. It's no longer seen simply as something to be preserved behind glass or remembered in textbooks. Instead, it is increasingly recognized as a living part of society, something that continues to evolve and inspire. The same applies to China's natural heritage. Protecting mountains, forests, wetlands, and other natural wonders is not only about conservation, it's also about safeguarding the cultural traditions and ways of life that have developed alongside these landscapes. As China celebrates Cultural and Natural Heritage Day, the message is clear. Preserving heritage is not just about protecting the past, it's about ensuring that future generations can continue to learn from it, draw inspirations from it, and make it the part of their own lives. Dong Xue, CGTN, Beijing.
0: As China marks Cultural and Natural Heritage Day, efforts are underway to preserve traditional crafts and keep them relevant in modern life. In southwest China's Yunnan province, a centuries-old paper-making tradition is finding new life through research, conservation, and cultural tourism.
2: In the ancient city of Lijiang, Dongba paper has preserved the history and culture of the Naxi ethnic group for centuries. Traditionally used to record Dongba manuscripts, the paper is known for its durability and resistance to insects. Its production remains a labor-intensive process, involving soaking, boiling, beating, and sun-drying raw materials over the course of at least a week. Recognizing its cultural significance, the Dongba papermaking craft was included in China's first batch of National Intangible Cultural Heritage items in 2006. Now, a new milestone is helping document

maintain and preserve the tradition. China's first comprehensive study on Dongba paper is set to be published after 2 years of research. Efforts to protect the manuscripts themselves are also advancing. A newly established restoration studio at the Lijiang Institute of Dongba Culture is helping safeguard

0: Since last year, we have been carrying out classification and grading work, and about 900 volumes have already been preliminarily assessed.
1: But preserving heritage is not just about protecting the past. Today, Dongba paper is being transformed into notebooks, lamps, and other cultural products, while hands-on workshops allow visitors to experience the ancient craft firsthand.
2: In the past, making Dongba paper could barely support a family. Now tourists come every day to experience the craft. More people are learning about Naxi culture, and we are very proud of that.
1: From ancient manuscripts to modern creative products, Dongba paper is showing how traditional heritage can continue to thrive in the modern era.
3: Chinese culture and technology have been integrated into the World Cup, now in full throttle. Chinese toy character Labubu appeared at the tournament's opening ceremony as a special guest. Chinese enterprises have also provided several core AI technologies for the tournament. They include a super intelligence model that supports tactical analysis and deduction based on massive competition data. The 3D digital human solution can generate high precision models for all players, integrating them into live broadcasts to make offset decisions more accurate. Beyond the stadiums, light rail trains developed and manufactured by China are operating in three Mexican host cities, and around 95% of the 800 electric shuttles arranged for the World Cup in Mexico City are Chinese brand vehicles. Brazilian fans are already partying and celebrating their national team as it heads to the World Cup in North America. CGTN's Muta Vault reports from Sao Paulo.
4: In Sao Paulo, it's match day. Hours before kickoff, the streets fill with fans, flags, and samba. Corinthians Football Club has one of the largest and most loyal fan bases of any football team in the world. Here, they are known as Gaviões da Fiel.
5: Passion for Corinthians can't be explained. You just feel it. You're born with it.
4: Almost 38,000 faithful fans heading to Corinthians' home stadium, creating an engulfing wall of sound.
6: Brazilian fans each have their own style, their own songs, their own way of supporting their team. Corinthians supporters are called the faithful fans for a reason. They're incredibly loyal.
4: Most of the time, football fans in Brazil fiercely cheer for rival clubs. But there is one time when that's not the case.
6: When the national team plays, it's basically a holiday. People leave work early to watch the match. Bars are packed. Everything stops.
4: Brazil is the only country that's played in every World Cup. It's won the tournament more than any other nation. Fans in Rio de Janeiro's Vila Isabel neighborhood have already spent months preparing for this year's World Cup, painting streets and hanging flags.
7: We put up a big screen and food stands. We shut down the whole street, and every time the place fills up with people.
4: The last time Brazil won the World Cup was 2002, but the country is always considered a contender, and fans never stop hoping.
7: But that's Brazil. We have to believe. We never give up. We have to keep that hope alive.
4: Football is a way of life for millions of Brazilians. But for these young players trying out for Atlético Carioca, it might be a ticket to a better future.
8: My dream is to become a professional football player.
4: The boys are between 12 and 20 years old, and only a few will make the cut.
6: Brazil has countless talented players, but many of them grow up on the streets. They come from poor backgrounds, from the outskirts and the communities.
4: From neighborhood streets to stadium seats to the beaches of Rio, football is everywhere in Brazil.
9: We're basically born with a ball at our feet.
4: And across the country, so is the hope for a sixth World Cup title. Miúda Vals, CGTN, São Paulo.
3: And on that

At Node, we wrap up this edition of The Vibe. Before we go, I'll leave you with some beautiful scenery from around the country. I'm Julian Walken in Beijing. Thank you for joining us and stay tuned for more CGTN News coming up next.

0: from London. 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
1: Hello, I'm Jamie Owen. Welcome to the program. Our top stories. President Trump lashes out at what he calls dishonorable Iran over leaks about a potential peace deal hours after he said an agreement was close. Those Iranian reports have claimed the deal includes control of the Strait of Hormuz and postponing talks on the country's nuclear program. Our other headlines, the EU launches big changes to its migration rules aimed at streamlining asylum claims and sharing the burden of new arrivals. And... months of anticipation and more than a few controversies, the Football World Cup is finally underway. President Trump has lashed out at Iran, calling the country dishonorable. He said reports in Iranian media about the details of a proposed peace deal are false, weak and pathetic. Hours earlier, Mr. Trump said a deal was close. Iran's foreign ministry played that down, saying that while much of it is nearly finalized, a final conclusion has not been reached. On Thursday, Mr. Trump said he was cancelling strikes and would postpone seizing Iran's Karg Island, claiming a great settlement had been reached.
2: We have a signing soon, and the documents are in pretty final shape, so we'll see. We'll see. Very good. Should be done. That should be done pretty quickly. They want it every bit as much as everybody else wants it. The whole Middle East is happy, and long beyond the Middle East, the Strait will open as soon as we have it signed.
1: Our correspondent Nick Harper is in Washington. What's going on?
3: Well, Jamie, it's all about deal disputes and dodgy details of those deals this Friday. Donald Trump's been posting it again in the last hour since we last spoke. He has reposted on social media a post from Iran's foreign minister, Abbas Araghchi, in which Araghchi has said that that memorandum of understanding, that deal, has never been closer. And I would say that that seems to be the firmest indication yet from Iran, despite some disputes, that things seem to be moving in the direction of potentially getting a deal done. But things were thrown off course a little bit earlier after Iranian media posted some details of the memorandum.

0: of understanding, but it didn't seem to be the finalized version, and Donald Trump was very angry. He called it fake. He also said it had nothing to do with the terms that were agreed on, calling it a weak and pathetic statement, and saying that the Iranian media were very dishonorable people. He also claimed that Iran had attacked an Indian ship overnight with a drone. He said that that was totally unacceptable, and said that Iran better get its act together and fast. All of that after Thursday's announcement that he was cancelling a third night of planned strikes and saying that a deal could be just around the corner, suggesting it might get signed this weekend in Europe. A bit of extra flesh to those bones. We're hearing that maybe it might be in Geneva on Sunday. But that said, it doesn't exactly seem as if many people on the Iranian side, beyond the foreign minister, have been backing up Donald Trump's claims that things are closed. It still seems that there is an enormous gulf between the two countries when it comes to agreeing some of the finer details to get that memorandum in place.
1: Israel's leader Benjamin Netanyahu has commented on this apparent deal. What's he saying?
0: That's right. He's welcomed this potential peace proposal. He's welcomed Donald Trump's influence in it. He's come out saying that it also means, from his understanding, that Iran would never have a nuclear weapon and that it will dismantle its nuclear enrichment infrastructure and it will hand over all of its enriched uranium. Bear in mind that those last couple of points have definitely been very contentious, thorny issues that haven't been fully agreed on, really, in the run-up to this deal agreement. But of course, what happens to Lebanon? Because bear in mind, Israel has continued to bombard Lebanon during this ceasefire period, attacking Hezbollah targets in the country. That has angered Iran and almost derailed the deal on a number of occasions. In the last hour or so, we've also heard from the Israeli Defense Minister, Israel Katz, and he has come out to say that Israel will not be withdrawing from the security zones in Lebanon, and that could potentially become another flashpoint with Iran and its proxy Hezbollah, and it may mean that it feels it doesn't want to get this deal signed if we're still hearing from the Israelis that they're not willing to not just attack Lebanon but also potentially leave their troops in place within the country.
1: Okay, thanks, Nick. Our correspondent Nick Harper in Washington. India's foreign ministry has called United States attacks on commercial ships unacceptable and a threat to maritime commerce. The US Deputy Chief of Mission in Delhi was summoned for a second time this week following a strike on an Indian crude vessel in the Strait of Hormuz. All 20 crew were rescued. This comes after three Indian seafarers were killed in a separate attack off Oman.
2: I only have one demand, that the mortal remains of my son be brought back. I want to know about his last moments. Was he provided rescue help or not? What were the circumstances that led to the death of three crew members of our country? All others were rescued. Why not them?
1: The European Union's new migration rules have come into force. Migrants arriving at EU borders will now undergo a common EU screening process. Rules for examining asylum claims are being harmonised across member countries, and member states will be obliged to either take in asylum seekers from countries under pressure or pay into a centralised system. Hungary and Poland say it puts too much of the burden on member states. Well, Dr. Ruvi Ziegler is Associate Professor in International Refugee Law at the University of Reading.
3: This has been long in the offing and, in fact, was adopted about 2 years ago by the Parliament and the Council and is now coming into effect. And part of that delay was to get the member states ready for the implementation. We might talk about whether that has happened. Ultimately, this is significant because there is an attempt here to try and harmonise policies much more across the European Union by having regulations which are directly applicable in the member states and also by quite significant changes to things such as screening at the border and return hubs, which in my view and in the view of many organizations are actually going to harm prospects of access to asylum in the European Union and fundamental rights guarantees.
1: The system is supposed to help with pooling data to share the burden, if I can put it like that, more fairly among EU member states and provide overall immigration migration deterrence. It's a two-year transition phase, I think. I mean, just how prepared is Europe to deal with this?
3: Right, so I think sadly the answer is not very well. For instance, one of the ways in which there is an attempt to ensure that standards are harmonized across the member states is that member states are supposed to establish independent monitoring mechanisms that will ensure that, for instance, the screening at the border is done in a proper way. But that hasn't happened in member states. And the resources that member states need in order to train the relevant officials that are now going to have to conduct screening processes, for instance, have not properly been put in place. And ultimately, the legislation leaves a lot of gaps, and that allows for potentially different interpretations by member states. And we know politics plays a big role. We know some member states are very reluctant to acknowledge their responsibilities around asylum seekers. So whilst there was a process of preparation, that process hasn't culminated in proper harmonization of standards.
1: If you're watching outside Europe, you might be scratching your head. I mean, according to the common European asylum system, asylum seekers must now undergo this mandatory preliminary screening at the EU's external borders. How does that differ from what was previously done?
3: Well, previously, if somebody had entered the European Union, they would suggest or would tell the border patrol or whoever, and they encounter them, that they wish to seek for asylum, and then the asylum processing itself will take place inside the country in orderly ways, often not leading to individuals being detained, often allowing them access to various services in the state itself. What this is intending to do is effectively to make the border guards asylum officers, right? They would have to be undertaking an initial processing process. And as I've suggested a couple of minutes ago, insufficient numbers of people have been recruited and trained to be able to manage these new procedures, and indeed to ensure that there are safeguards in place, like vulnerability assessments or health checks are properly enacted.
1: 19 people have now been arrested in connection with anti-immigration attacks and rioting in Northern Ireland this week. Despite a quieter night, tensions remain high with a heavy police presence and widespread fear among ethnic minority communities. Our correspondent Yolo Ap David reports.
4: People are still contemplating the impact of three nights of disorder. Many are anxious about their future. Questions around immigration and controlling entry for essential workers and those looking for asylum are in focus as never before.
5: We are afraid to go home. We are going to our friend's house to stay because the area we are living is not safe. We are really working full-time and overtime and paying taxes, and constantly we are not only a healthcare workers, we are friends, we are parents, we are a valued member of the community.
4: There's an economic cost too, as well as the personal loss of businesses to members of Belfast ethnic communities. Mohammed escaped a civil war in Syria in 2015. All his children are born in Northern Ireland, but he's too afraid to show his face.
6: The business is gone. It's gone, actually. Nothing left.
4: Do you feel in danger?
6: I'm feeling like down, actually. Down because before was a very good life here. About 7 years ago, I stayed, nothing happening. Starting only 2-3 years ago.
4: It's one of several businesses left in ruins after pockets of violence in several parts of Belfast and nearby towns. The tough decision for many is whether they can afford to start again.
7: Political arguments between the various parties and their loyalties have already started. After 30 years of peace, following decades of sectarian violence, people are concerned this week how quickly the riots were instigated and organised.
4: Northern Ireland is part of the United Kingdom, but the border with the Republic of Ireland to the south, which is a member of the European Union, is open for the free movement of trade and people. It's become a route for undocumented migrants to cross both ways.
8: Over the course of the last decade, we've seen a growing but still pretty small migrant community, and it's pretty clear that there have been tensions over migration, over the allocation of housing, and then when you get a spark, it's easy to

0: unite, and particularly that seems to be the case within loyalist pro-British areas.
1: Many of the targets of this week's violence were chosen because of race, not citizenship or migration status. Northern Ireland is the least diverse region in the UK, with much lower immigration than England, Scotland or Wales. Just under 4% of the population come from ethnic and migrant groups. This week, 12 police officers have been injured and several vehicles were destroyed. Scenes like these could lead to boosting the police service as they contend with a legacy of violence that still remains here. Iolo Ap Dafydd, CGTN, Belfast, Northern Ireland.
2: Iolo spoke to a number of people in Belfast affected by the events of the last few days, and you can listen to their experiences using this QR code on your screen now, and that should take you there. 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Still ahead, football mania in Mexico. We'll hear from the fans from all parts of the globe who watched the World Cup get underway.

0: talk about the difference. The difference is in the detail. The background.
1: Defense ministers from...
0: The wider angle and perspective of every story. Wherever the story may be. CGTN. See the difference.
2: We are all connected. 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
3: Hello, welcome back. A reminder of our top stories. President Trump lashes out at what he calls dishonorable Iran over leaks about a potential peace deal, hours after he said an agreement was close. Those Iranian reports had claimed the deal includes control of the Strait of Hormuz and postponing talks on the country's nuclear program. And the EU launches big changes to its migration rules aimed at streamlining asylum claims and sharing the burden of new arrivals. The Football World Cup is finally in full swing. Our correspondent Siobhan McCall has all of the details. Siobhan.
4: Thanks, Jamie. Yes, we've had the first two games. Mexico launched the tournament at its iconic stadium in Mexico City with a glitzy opening ceremony headlined by Shakira. On the pitch, the competition's co-host beat South Africa 2-0 in a match which saw the referee dish out three red cards. In the second match, South Korea came from behind to beat the Czech Republic 2-1. So while Mexican and South Korea fans had plenty to celebrate on day one, others had a more miserable start to the competition, including this South African fan who watched on from Johannesburg.
5: Very disappointing start to the World Cup. We expected a lot more from the boys. Firstly, I feel like the boys had stage fright. They definitely had stage fright.
4: Our correspondent Dan Williams reports from Jersey City.
6: Two matches, five goals, three red cards, and plenty of drama as well. This World Cup is off to a flyer. Just to put into perspective those three red cards, at the last World Cup in Qatar 2022, there are only four red cards throughout the whole tournament. Similar story in Russia 2018. In fact, you have to go back 20 years to find the last time that three players were sent off in a tournament. And in that tournament, Germany 2006, that's where some 28 red cards were shown throughout. So it does indicate that perhaps we're going to see perhaps more stricter officiating taking place during this tournament. You mentioned there that Mexico winning that match 2-0.

0: And that really will help calm the nerves of the Mexican fans as they look to go for a deep run into this tournament. That other match in Group A, also plenty of drama as South Korea beat the Czech Republic there. South Korea, of course, they reached the last 16 4 years ago. Their best ever was finishing fourth back in 2002. So this really does put them on the right step towards reaching those knockout rounds.
1: Dan, so Mexico off to a winning start. Do you think the other two co-hosts, the United States and Canada, can also get off to a winning start?
0: That's right. Yeah, attention really shifting over now to the other two co-hosts. And of course, we're also going to get another two opening ceremonies today as well. It all begins up in Toronto as Canada take on Bosnia and Herzegovina. Canada don't have a particularly great World Cup record, it has to be said. Played six games, lost six matches. And so they'll be looking to create a slight slice of World Cup history if they can pull off at least a draw or potentially that first ever World Cup victory. Of course, they'll be looking to Jonathan David there, Juventus forward, who will be hoping to lead them deep into this tournament and through this group stage. But Bosnia and Herzegovina, they're no pushovers. Of course, they did beat Italy in qualifying. So this is promises to be a fascinating matchup. And then attention shifts to the third and final co-host, the USA, over in Los Angeles, over in Group D, up against Paraguay for that one. And that, again, it's such an important match for the US. Of course, the last time the US hosted the World Cup back in 1994, there was no professional league here, Major League Soccer coming in 1996, and since then it's really established itself as part of the US sporting network here, and a really kind of strengthy, deep run, a strong run into the latter stages of this World Cup would really give the US potential for further growth here. But the reverse is also true, and if they mess this up, if they fluff their lines, they don't, they fail to get out of the group, then that could also see them struggle and take perhaps football a step backwards here too. So it's a fascinating match.
1: Well, China played a part in Mexico's opening ceremony. One of China's most famous exports, Popmart character Labubu, made a surprise appearance at the Mexico City Stadium. There's two of them there. It went viral on Chinese social media, with people jokingly commenting that some countries start Lionel Messi and China starts Labubu. And after the opening ceremony, Popmart released a special World Cup collection with the monsters dressed in different countries' kits. It's available in more than 40 countries and regions, and the online stock actually sold out in the first day. Now, six football-loving children from Inner Mongolia were also selected as flag bearers for the opening match. Chinese dairy giant Mengniu is one of the sponsors of the World Cup and set up the opportunity. And as well as watching the Mexico-South Africa game, they are also playing a friendly match against a local youth side and enjoying cultural visits in the six-day trip.
2: The spirit of never giving up on the pitch, even when facing difficulties. I dare to face them and challenge them. I still can't believe it. Standing on the World Cup stage is a huge honor in my life. From watching the World Cup as a child to now participating in it, I feel very excited and thrilled.
1: And China is expected to have one of the largest viewing markets for the tournament. And this factory in Guizhou has been keeping up with football demand, working overtime to fulfill orders and producing 3,000 footballs a day. 1,000 years of Chinese cultural heritage are also being brought to the international football audience. A series of Zhuang Brocard products have been launched for the World Cup, including keychains and jerseys. And here's the official World Cup merchandise store in Shenzhen Bay, where football sold out in just a few hours. Fans can also view games in the plaza area and really get into the spirit there. And Lenovo is the World Cup's technology partner, and it's been holding an artificial intelligence carnival in Beijing, attended by its brand ambassador and one of the most famous footballers of all time, David Beckham. The robot tried shooting against him. And some of the current top players are also teaming up with Chinese brands. Xiaomi has signed up Arsenal midfielder and the England vice captain Declan Rice to be its experience officer as it gears up to enter the European car market in 2027. And Norway and Manchester City's Erling Haaland has left fans shocked as he showed off his Mandarin skills in a commercial for a Chinese herbal tea company. Let's take a look.
3: Ta chia hao, wo shi wang, lao chi, waluvi. Chuan, chiu, tai yen yen, Erling Haaland. For me, every moment.
1: Well, very impressive. Well, few countries are as football mad as Brazil, which boasts the only national team to have played in every World Cup. From Sao Paulo to Rio de Janeiro, excitement is building ahead of the first game of the tournament on Saturday as their team targets its first World Cup trophy in 24 years. Our correspondent Miuda Vals reports.
4: In São Paulo, it's match day. Hours before kickoff, the streets fill with fans, flags, and samba. Corinthians Football Club has one of the largest and most loyal fan bases of any football team in the world. Here, they are known as Gaviões da Fiel.
5: Passion for Corinthians can't be explained. You just feel it. You're born with it.
4: Almost 38,000 faithful fans heading to Corinthians' home stadium, creating an engulfing wall of sound.
6: Brazilian fans each have their own style, their own songs, their own way of supporting their team. Corinthians supporters are called the faithful fans for a reason. They're incredibly loyal.
4: Most of the time, football fans in Brazil fiercely cheer for rival clubs. But there is one time when that's not the case.
6: When the national team plays, it's basically a holiday. People leave work early to watch the match. Bars are packed. Everything stops.
4: Brazil is the only country that's played in every World Cup. It's won the tournament more than any other nation. Fans in Rio de Janeiro's Vila Isabel neighborhood have already spent months preparing for this year's World Cup, painting streets and hanging flags.
7: We put up a big screen and food stands. We shut down the whole street, and every time the place fills up with people.
4: The last time Brazil won the World Cup was 2002. But the country is always considered a contender, and fans never stop hoping.
7: But that's Brazil. We have to believe. We never give up. We have to keep that hope alive.
4: Football is a way of life for millions of Brazilians. But for these young players trying out for Atlético Carioca, it might be a ticket to a better future.
8: My dream is to become a professional football player.
4: The boys are between 12 and 20 years old, and only a few will make the cut.
6: Brazil has countless talented players, but many of them grow up on the streets. They come from poor backgrounds, from the outskirts and the communities.
4: From neighborhood streets to stadium seats to the beaches of Rio, football is everywhere in Brazil.
5: We're basically born with a ball at our feet.
4: And across the country, so is the hope for a sixth World Cup title. Miuda Vals, CGTN, São Paulo.
1: Well, I bet those fans are looking forward to Brazil's match against Morocco on Saturday. And that's all about the World Cup. Back to you, Jamie.
9: Siobhan, thank you very much. Sally next with Global Business Europe. What have we got?
10: Well, I mean, we've got to talk about SpaceX. It's just making history, biggest IPO ever, making Elon Musk the world's first trillionaire. And then, of course, we're actually bringing Siobhan back. We're going to look at those ticket prices and the empty seats that we're seeing at the World Cup.
9: Sally, see you in a minute. Thank you. The headlines again. President Trump lashes out at what he calls dishonorable Iran over leaks about a potential peace deal hours after he said an agreement was close. Those Iranian reports had claimed the deal includes control of the Strait of Hormuz and postponing talks on the country's nuclear program. And that is the world today. Thank you for watching. Sally next with Global Business Europe. We will leave you, though, with some of the iconic art of David Hockney, whose death has been announced at the age of 88. For now, from all of the news team in London, it's goodbye.

Facing the unknown is always difficult. In a world in turmoil, it's easy to lose orientation. But when the storms come, we have to see the possibilities, reinvent, find new opportunities, discover a path forward. CGTN, see the difference.

0: Hello, I'm Sally Burdett. Welcome to Global Business Europe, our top stories. SpaceX rockets onto Wall Street in a historic debut, making CEO Elon Musk the world's first trillionaire. Markets rise on optimism surrounding Donald Trump's proposed US-Iran peace framework, despite the public disagreements over any deal. And the World Cup has kicked off, but thousands of empty seats at the second match, deepening concern over ticket prices. Well, SpaceX has made its debut on Wall Street in one of the most closely watched listings in global stock market history. Shares opened at $150, up around 12% on the IPO price, making CEO Elon Musk the world's first trillionaire.
1: We want to be able to take anyone who wants to go to the moon, anyone who wants to go to Mars, or anywhere in the solar system, and maybe beyond the solar system at some point. We want to be able to take you there. Not just a few astronauts. I mean you, literally you. Whoever you are watching this, SpaceX wants to be able to take you to the moon, take you to Mars, and ultimately beyond.
0: Well, ahead of Friday's market debut, SpaceX sold $75 billion worth of shares. That is a record-breaking initial public offering, valuing the company at over $1.7 trillion. Now, SpaceX sold over half a billion shares at $135 each. We know that's gone up now. Its IPO valuation made it the seventh largest U.S. company on the tech-heavy NASDAQ, putting it ahead of other major firms like J.P. Morgan, Meta, and of course, Elon Musk's very own Tesla. SpaceX is made up of three main businesses. Its core division builds rockets and spacecraft. Starlink provides satellite internet services. The third is xAI, Elon Musk's artificial intelligence company, which merged with SpaceX earlier this year. Of the three, Starlink is the only profitable division. In 2025, it generated $4.4 billion in operating profit. SpaceX is not the only blockbuster IPO expected this year. Rivals OpenAI and Anthropic have also both confidentially filed for theirs, marking a major test.

0: of investor appetite for leading artificial intelligence firms. Now, Bob O'Donnell is president and chief analyst at Technalysis Research, joining us now. Hello, Bob. What an exciting day. But gosh, it took a while for trading to begin. What happened?
1: Well, inevitably, these processes take a while. I mean, we saw this with some other IPOs like Grok recently as well. You know, going through the process, especially one this closely watched. And again, people were fighting to get shares. So I think there was just a lot of work that had to be done to make sure that everything went off smoothly. And looks like it clearly did. And to no one's big surprise, it did boost up rather quickly after it officially started selling.
0: Let's talk about Elon Musk, because he's at the center of all of this. He's now the world's first trillionaire. I think it's fair to say that investors are betting on this man and his vision. How risky is it, though?
1: You know, it's a very fair question, Sally. I mean, to be honest with you, I feel like so much of this is sort of around the cult of the Musk personality more than the companies. A lot of people who've done financial analysis, detailed looks at the prospectus for SpaceX have said, hey, look, you know, as you pointed out, only Starlink makes any money. The space side of the business is exciting. It's science fiction-like, but it's based mostly on government contracts, which don't grow rapidly. And XAI is losing a ton of money. So if you know, from a purely objective perspective, it doesn't make much sense. But it's that personality and that vision that Musk is throwing out there that I think people are buying into. The question is, will that really last long term? And I have, frankly, some doubts.
0: Yeah, and I mean, if we look at what's happened with Tesla, his other massive venture, that suffered a lot of setbacks, especially when he was head of Doge, when he was in Trump's government. Lots of pushback, lots of boycotts of the cars. Do you think he's at the same risk around SpaceX, or is it very different?
1: It's a little bit different, but I still think some of those same issues and are there. And that gets back to my comment about this personality cult kind of issue, because, you know, he makes a lot of statements that upset a lot of people. And I think that is a concern. I mean, these businesses are a little bit different because not individuals don't go out and do space trips and, you know, they don't necessarily, they may use XAI tools, but that's really more of an enterprise story. Starlink is the only area where it may be impacted the way that Tesla was, because that's a direct consumer purchase. So we could see some of that, which would be unfortunate since it's the only thing that makes money. But again, it is a little bit of a different animal, but there's still a lot of that baggage that I think inevitably comes with any Elon Musk venture.
0: Let's look at the impact generally on the stock market. We have seen some sell-offs of AI stocks in the last few days. I would imagine as investors say, no, I want to get on the SpaceX rocket. What do you foresee going forward in terms of this environment?
1: It's a great question. I think, you know, the AI infrastructure is going to go through peaks and valleys. I think inevitably there's a lot of questions out there. But fundamentally, you know, if you look at all NVIDIA and AMD and Intel and Qualcomm, all these companies that make the chips, as well as Micron and SK Hynix that make the memory and all these elements, they're sold out through 2027, for God's sake. So the fundamentals are there. But the big questions, as you brought up right before we started, Anthropic and OpenAI, what happens to those two? Because those two are really the linchpins in this whole AI business moving forward. Because right now we're building the infrastructure, the picks and shovels, as it were. But what about the actual services? When those two companies IPO and we see what happens there, that will give us a much better sense.
0: All right. Thank you so much for speaking to us today. Bob O'Donnell is president and chief analyst at Technalysis Research. So, undoubtedly, SpaceX is absolutely huge for the stock exchange. But at the same time, the US-Iran conflict is also moving the markets today. Pakistan's prime minister has just said that a final text on a lasting peace deal has in fact been agreed. Nick Harper is watching Wall Street for us and joins us now. Nick, it's been a day of deal or no deal. I mean, I've actually lost track. Please, can you bring us up to speed?
2: Sally, I think I've lost track as well. It's been a really a turbulent session so far this morning for Wall Street. With 3 hours into trading, we've seen all three indices really seesaw as information, deal disputes have come out during the course of the morning, and things have also moved the markets, like those posts on social media. Now, initially, earlier this morning, we saw the S&P and the Nasdaq drop into negative territory, erasing those pre-market gains. That was after Donald Trump posted angrily on social media that Iran better get their act together, angered by, he said, fake reporting about a possible deal. However,

0: things have now moved into positive territory. All three indices are up, largely helped by Pakistan's Prime Minister Shehbaz Sharif putting out on X that peace has never been this close as it is now. Also saying that we can confirm that a final agreed upon text of the peace deal has been reached, and Pakistan is now working closely with both sides to finalise the next steps. Remember, Pakistan throughout all of this has been the key negotiator dealing with both the US and Iran and hosting peace talks in the city of Islamabad. So a few moments ago, the markets were up. They could drop later, depends what happens, but the Dow was up by 0.5%. The Nasdaq down by about 0.1%, but it seems to be rising. The S&P up by 0.3%. Some of the other big companies today have had also a turbulent day. Chipmaker Nvidia up and down, down ever so slightly at the moment. Alphabet, though, is up, holding on to gains of about 1%. We've also seen some consumer sentiment data showing an improvement in June. Americans are happier to see gas prices at the petrol pumps falling just a little bit. However, during the course of this week, we have seen inflation data that reflects stubbornly high inflation pushed up by the war in Iran, currently at about a three-year high.
1: Yeah, and of course, the oil price, which has surged since that conflict began, is something we closely watch. How is it doing today?
0: Well, that's right. As the markets are going up, the equity market's rising, the oil markets are dropping because, of course, we could see, if a deal is done, that energy crisis being eased, oil prices coming down even further. They had session lows of down about 5%. They've eased slightly, but still down by a large amount. West Texas and Brent down by about 3.5%. And in many respects, that does help the Trump administration, that is keen to point out to Americans that the US is doing what it can to end that energy crisis ahead of the midterm elections in November, when it will be a key concern for voters. We have heard from the US Energy Secretary Chris Wright during the course of the last few hours. He has said that the US military has helped to transport about 7 million barrels of oil a day out of the Persian Gulf. And he said that that is helping to bring down the price for motorists out there. So oil prices dropping, the US administration making it clear that they are helping to bring down those prices as well. So,
1: thank you so much. Nick Harper in Washington there. Let's come to news from Europe now. The UK economy shrank by 0.1% in April. It's the first monthly drop since August last year. It's also the first clear sign of how the war in Iran is affecting Britain, with oil and energy prices still high. The UK services sector, which makes up about three quarters of the country's economy, decreased 0.2%. There was a more than 9% drop in sports, amusement and recreation activities, which is of course part of that sector. Now, as Germany's economy continues to search for new sources of growth, China is making a fresh pitch to German exporters. Officials and business leaders meeting in Berlin discussed expanding trade and investment ties while promoting November's China International Import Expo in Shanghai. Peter Oliver reports.
2: China is looking to boost imports from Germany. That was the message in Berlin, where officials and business leaders from both countries gathered to promote November's China International Import Expo in Shanghai. The event is part of China's Export to China initiative, aimed at helping more foreign companies sell into the Chinese market.
3: The trading relationship, first and foremost, is essential. And it has been for decades. And, you know, our event today is all about also figuring out how we can keep it relevant and how we can also develop new areas of cooperation. This event is also all about exporting more to China again.
2: Germany and China have maintained strong trade ties for decades, with Germany remaining one of China's key economic partners in Europe. Chinese officials say they want to increase imports of German goods, technology and services. Officials at the forum said expanding imports from Germany could create new opportunities for cooperation in sectors including aviation, automotive, manufacturing, healthcare and industrial equipment. The discussions come at a time of global economic uncertainty, trade tensions and concerns over trade imbalances. German officials say that cooperation must continue, but that future growth depends on a more balanced trading relationship.
4: In the end, there cannot be winners on only one side. We must make sure that there are winners on all sides. Ultimately, we need to make the cake bigger for everyone.
2: Industry groups point to opportunities in areas including medical technology, artificial intelligence, advanced manufacturing and the green transition.
3: Just look into the future, med tech.

0: you have the waste management, you have the circular economy, you have AI, you have quantum technology, you have smart manufacturing. German innovators are ready to do their part and, you know, to contribute.
1: Many of those conversations are expected to continue in Shanghai this November. Organizers say the China International Import Expo will once again bring together thousands of companies from around the world, all hoping to turn today's conversations into tomorrow's contracts.
2: Government officials and business leaders are clear in their message that trade between China and Germany remains crucial. Also, that both sides are committed to furthering that relationship where possible in these times of global economic uncertainty. Peter Oliver, CGTN, Berlin.
3: Many European countries are boosting gas production as global costs rise due to the Middle East crisis and Ukraine. The policies go directly against EU pledges to cut fossil fuels. Our correspondent Johannes Pleschberger reports.
4: Austria is stepping up natural gas production as energy pressure mounts across the globe. Near Vienna, the Wittau rig is drilling 5,000 meters underground and could eventually double the country's domestic gas output. With this gas drilling rig, Austria is trying to reduce its dependence on international energy markets. The government says current geopolitical tensions show how important it is to make better use of the country's own resources. Environmental groups, however, are criticizing Europe's new push for gas extraction.
5: The more money we invest in discovering these resources, the less we invest maybe in renewable energy resources, and the road that keeps us going to a direction where we get really independent is renewable energy.
4: While the new drilling project complicates Austria's goal of reaching net zero by 2040, regulators say the country's known gas reserves remain far too small to significantly change the bigger energy picture.
6: The proven reserves in Austria, they are only 60 terawatt hours, so our yearly gas consumption is around 84 terawatt hours, so you see the relation there. So we could not get independent with domestic gas production.
4: But other European countries might. Romania and Greece are preparing major offshore drilling projects, while Italy is considering a return to exploration it once shut down. Moves that could also reduce Europe's reliance on U.S. liquefied natural gas.
7: The question is, do they want to increase their imports from the United States? Or other alternatives. Now, we know that they have cut short Russian supplies. They don't want to buy from Russia. Buying from Mr. Trump seems to be a little bit of a risk as well, and so they have to do more at home.
4: Europe's growing focus on domestic gas production could, however, put Brussels green pledges at risk.
5: I don't expect that the climate goals will change, but the whole set of rules that will apply to meet these goals, they are not there yet. So at the moment, fossil fuel industry, they are lobbying against such strong rules.
4: One thing is clear. As long as energy disruptions and price volatility continue, resistance to Europe's fossil fuel industry is likely to face significant challenges. Johannes Pleschberger, CGTN, Wittau, near Vienna.
3: This is Global Business Europe, still ahead. Have sky-high ticket prices turned some fans away from the World Cup?

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2: Welcome back to Global Business Europe with Sandy Boudet. Your headlines. SpaceX rockets onto Wall Street in a historic debut, making CEO Elon Musk the world's first trillionaire. And markets rise on optimism surrounding Donald Trump's proposed US-Iran peace framework, despite the public disagreements over any deal. Now, the annual Web Summit took place in Rio de Janeiro this week. AI and digital transformation, hot topics for the entrepreneurs, investors and tech companies that attended the global gathering. Chinese firms used the event to deepen ties and explore opportunities in Brazil and beyond. Lucretia Franco has more.
3: Rio Centro, Latin America's largest convention facility. Underway, the fourth edition of Web Summit Rio, bringing together hundreds of startups, investors, and an array of tech companies, with innovation and strengthening international partnerships taking center stage. One Brazil-China collaboration in particular, combining Chinese hardware and Brazilian software, opened eyes and turned heads, some of them on the smaller side. Pavilions hummed with the usual human traffic moving between speakers, pitches, and product samples. Among dozens, this booth featuring several Chinese tech firms visiting Brazil for the first time. Datablau founder Zhang Wong believes his company's software can help Brazilian businesses use AI to better manage their data.
4: So we try to export the technical and our experience in the Brazil market.
3: For many companies, including Chinese firms, Brazil is increasingly viewed as a gateway to the wider Latin American market. One press conference featured founders from two Chinese companies interested in exploring opportunities in Brazil: cloud computing firm CloudSky and Turing Q, China's first optical quantum computing company deploying light-based technology.
5: Now it's also the biggest quantum computing company. Its valuation go up to $3 billion. We would like to extend our technology to Brazil and South America.
3: This year's summit drew more than 40,000 attendees from over 100 countries. Another solid showing consolidating Brazil as an investment destination and an innovation hub. China's participation as a technology leader in this year's Web Summit is yet another example of Chinese interest in Brazil's market potential. Across the board, Brazil received nearly 11% of Chinese direct foreign investment in 2025, the most of any country in the world. Lucrecia Franco, CGTN, Rio de Janeiro.
2: There were thousands of empty seats at one of the opening games at the World Cup on Thursday. There have been ongoing concerns in the build-up to this tournament that fans were simply being priced out of attending the world's biggest sporting event. Our correspondent Siobhan McCall is here. She's been looking into all of this. Hello.
6: Thanks, Sally. Yes, this was the biggest talking point after South Korea beat the Czech Republic 2-1 in Mexico's Guadalajara. Around 200,000 tickets are reported to remain unsold, even though the tournament has kicked off. 170,000 of them were available on the FIFA resale platform and 30,000 on the original ticket sales platform. Analysts say that's a very high number when it comes to a tournament like the World Cup. Now, FIFA claimed there was a record-breaking 500 million ticket requests for the 6 million available. So what happened? Well, many people say the tickets are just too expensive. A top category ticket for a group stage game can cost up to $620. For the final, it's at least 10 times more. And dynamic pricing had that feature reach more than $10,000. So let's compare that with Qatar in 2022. The top ticket in the group stage was $220, and for the final, it was $1,600. The main European fan group has criticised the 2026 prices, calling them a monumental betrayal of supporters and the tradition of the World Cup. But FIFA president Gianni Infantino defended the prices earlier this week, saying it's an in-demand tournament and that the prices are no different to any other major sporting event in North America. So is that true? Well, partially. The NFL is similarly priced, but for a regular season in the rest of North America's top sports competition, like basketball, ice hockey and baseball, well, they are all significantly cheaper. Well, let's get more on this. Tom Basin is assistant professor in sports management at Coventry University. Tom, welcome back to the programme. So we're seeing these empty seats yesterday. Is it all about the

0: prices, or was something else going on?
1: Good evening. I think that price is an important factor. FIFA have priced tickets way in excess of what we'd normally see at a football tournament. But it's not just price. I don't think FIFA are very happy with the processes by which FIFA have sold the tickets. Some of them have paid a fortune for Category 1 tickets only to end up in areas at the stage without great views. And on top of that, you have the logistics of fans travelling long distances, increased costs. And

0: to watch and be at the World Cup. So I think there's a bit of a credibility gap opening between Infantino spending months saying that the demand is there, and then what we've seen so far and the tickets that remain on sale.
1: We saw similar scenes at the Club World Cup last year, another tournament run by FIFA that happened in America. Do you think they didn't learn from that?
0: Yeah, no, it doesn't look like it. My hunch is that FIFA thought they could explain away the ticketing issues at the Club World Cup. It was the first edition. It's not a tournament that has a huge amount of prestige yet. I think that FIFA probably thought that the prestige of the World Cup would mean that they could have exactly the same processes and get a very different result, that people would want to buy tickets for the World Cup in the way that they haven't for the World Club Cup. But that doesn't seem to have been the case, really.
1: This is the biggest ever World Cup. There's 48 teams. There's obviously a lot more group stage games than usual. Could it be that factor as well, that maybe people are just waiting for those later matches, hoping it's going to involve the bigger teams?
0: Yeah, I think this is important. The World Cup's 104 games long. The expansion to 48 teams means there's a lot more less glamorous teams. It's a lot easier to qualify at the group stages. That means that in the group stages, there's a lot more matches with less interest. I reckon that as the teams start to get whittled down, we'll see fewer seats being available. But FIFA knew they had this format when they set the prices and when they set their pricing strategy. This is very much a mess of their own making.
1: Tom, we spoke before about FIFA slashing the cost of broadcast rights in certain regions. Now we've got this issue with the tickets. Is it that perhaps people are falling out of love with football in its current format?
0: I don't think that's quite the case. I think the issues with the broadcasting in China and India were largely that they were countries that didn't qualify, that faced significant challenges when it comes to the time difference. I think beyond those specific contexts, I don't think we're seeing a massive drop-off in attention in other countries. But I think what we are definitely seeing is more criticism of FIFA. And I think we're seeing real concerns that international sport is now becoming as commercialised as domestic sports.
1: What are you expecting from this World Cup?
0: Well, I'd like England to do well. I think it's very interesting that we have three countries, but one main country that's hosting this World Cup that doesn't really need the World Cup in the way the previous hosts have. I think it's interesting that we have a country that previously thinks it was liked by everyone, but actually could actually see this World Cup leading to America's reputation falling in a way that we haven't seen with previous hosts before. It's a very interesting one for me to be looking at from an academic point of view.
1: Yeah, we'll be keeping across it. Thanks, Tom. Tom Basin, Assistant Professor in Sports Management at Coventry University. And more games coming up, we'll be keeping across them. Sally, back to you.
2: Thanks so much, Siobhan. All right, your headlines again. SpaceX rockets onto Wall Street in a historic debut, making CEO Elon Musk the world's first trillionaire. Markets rise on optimism surrounding Donald Trump's proposed US-Iran peace framework, despite the public disagreements over any deal. And the World Cup has kicked off with thousands of empty seats at the second match, deepening concerns over ticket prices. That's it for Global Business Europe. Thanks so much for watching. We've got more on all our stories at europe.cgtn.com, and do follow CGTN Europe on Facebook and Instagram and TikTok. 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

0: India demands a halt to U.S. military strikes on ships after three Indian sailors were killed in a tanker attack off Oman. Ebola outbreak spreads to crowded displacement camp in DR Congo. And in Egypt, researchers find fish fossil dating back over 62 million years.Hello and welcome to Africa Live only on CGTN. Wherever you're tuning in, I'm Mahia Mutua in Nairobi. Uche Okoronkwo joins me now with your business headlines.
1: Thank you, Mahia. And here is a look at what's coming up on Africa Live Bits. Nigeria's Dangote oil refinery offers 3 billion ordinary shares. And China overtakes the DR Congo as Rwanda's largest export destination.Of course, all of that coming up within the program, but for now it is
0: back to you. All right, Uche, thank you. We'll see you soon. We begin in the Middle East, where Bloomberg reports that a peace deal between the U.S. and Iran could be signed as soon as Sunday in Geneva. Iran has not yet confirmed U.S. President Donald Trump's claims of a fully finalized agreement, while details of a draft memorandum of understanding between the two countries were released by Iran's semi-official Mehr news agency. It also reports that it has not been finalized.Meanwhile, Iran's Tasnim news agency reported that two explosions heard off the coast of southern Iran's Sirik County could be the Iranian armed forces' response to a violation during passage through the Strait of Hormuz. Meanwhile, anger is growing in India over the deaths of three Indian sailors in a U.S. strike on a commercial tanker off the coast of Oman. The latest incident marks the most recent in a series of U.S. strikes.That have hit vessels carrying Indian crew members. The Omani military rescued 24 Indian crew members from a vessel after it sank following U.S. strikes on Monday. The Indian government has since summoned a senior U.S. diplomat multiple times, demanding an explanation, a rare public strain on U.S.-India ties. Now, the attack comes just days before U.S. President Donald Trump is due to meet Indian Prime Minister Narendra Modi on the sidelines of the G7 summit.This next week. Former Republic of Korea President Yoon Suk-yeol has been sentenced to 30 years in prison for sending military drones over the Democratic People's Republic of Korea. The Seoul Central District Court said he planned the action as a pretext for his failed declaration of martial law back in 2024. Now, this follows a life sentence in February for leading an insurrection. Yoon is in detention while he appeals.His removal from office last year led to a snap election, which brought Liberal President Lee Jae-myung to power. Anti-immigrant violence escalated in Northern Ireland's capital, Belfast. Hundreds of protesters took to the streets late Tuesday, setting cars and buildings on fire and attacking immigrants. Yolo Abdafid reports now from Northern Ireland.
2: Under grey skies, Belfast returned to life on Thursday.

0: They after two nights of disorder. The discontent is focused on migration after a Sudanese asylum seeker attacked a local man earlier this week. After the riots, there are new victims. This grocery shop has been destroyed.
1: Do people feel now that they're afraid of the future?
2: Yes, the most of the people now they feel that they are afraid in the future and they feel unsafe. But I'm not talking about my person. The most of the people, that's what I think, they are feeling at the moment. And innocent people, like a lot of people got a fact, like in this, what happened.
0: Sultan's family has lived here for more than 10 years. Their business was also attacked in 2024 and only reopened in March this year. Northern Ireland is part of the United Kingdom. The Republic of Ireland is a member of the European Union, but the border between the two allows for the free movement of people. It's believed the suspect, last Monday, arrived in Belfast using this open border.
3: A lot of the local people, I would believe, sort of feel intimidated a certain amount, and feel under threat. And I'm not saying necessarily that's correct, what the current situation is, but the protests, I think, are a way of people making their voices heard.
0: Overnight, there was more sporadic violence, but less than Tuesday evening. Water cannons were used in County Antrim. The most serious rioting was in Glengormley.
4: I have seen this before in the 70s, but that was a different scenario. You know, this is completely new for this area. As I told you, it's a residential area. It's mixed, and we're all shocked that this has happened. It's because they were going to the migrant centre up the road.
0: The all-male migrant centre is a hotel a few kilometres away from where the disturbances took place. It was quiet but guarded by policemen. The village of Glengormley looked like a battleground, with smouldering trash cans, pavements ripped up, an abandoned van that had been driven towards the police, and a derelict house that had been torched. Many businesses owned by incomers to Northern Ireland remain closed, too afraid to open their doors and fearful of being targeted for the colour of their skin.
5: First of all, the stabbing that we saw was absolutely brutal, and obviously people were rightfully angry about that. But then you saw a lot of incendiary posts on social media going far beyond Northern Ireland. And then you've got local factors on the ground, whether it is poverty in certain areas, a shortage of public housing allocation.
6: Minority ethnic communities and migrants who found themselves in this part of the UK are afraid of further racist attacks in the future. More police are being sent here to try and stem the violence. Yolo Apdavid, CGTN, Belfast, Northern Ireland.
7: Two Ebola-related deaths have been confirmed at the Kpangba displacement camp, housing 30,000 people in the Eastern Democratic Republic of Congo. Following the deaths of a mother and her daughter, aid workers warn overcrowding and poor sanitation could fuel a rapid spread of the virus. Health officials say the outbreak has spread across the three conflict-hit provinces of Ituri, North Kivu and South Kivu. They are home to more than 5 million displaced people. So far, the country has recorded 676 confirmed cases and 136 deaths, making it one of Africa's largest Ebola outbreaks. Neighboring Uganda has reported 19 cases. Health experts say weak contact tracing, insecurity and funding shortages are making it harder to contain the outbreak. The rare Bundibugyo strain has no approved vaccine or treatment, raising concerns that the crisis could worsen if urgent measures are not taken. Meanwhile, the search continues in the DRC for the person or people who first contracted Ebola and kicked off this most recent outbreak. Epidemiologists say the virus began circulating 4 to 6 months before authorities in the DRC officially confirmed the outbreak on May the 15th. Now, the investigation focuses on a funeral in a town in eastern Ituri province. CGTN's Caroline B explains.
8: In the remote mining town of Mombwalu, health authorities are investigating a spike in deaths. The trail led researchers to a heavily attended funeral in February, which investigators suspect became a super spreader event. The funeral was for Pastor Paluku Dennis Makundu, who passed away in nearby Bunia. His mother,

0: Bartha Aleko says Pastor Makundu died from a severe abdominal condition. He was never tested for Ebola.
1: When he fell sick, he first had vomiting and diarrhea. He was taken to the hospital, then transferred to Nyakunde, where he eventually died. Honestly, about all this, I really don't know what to say.
0: When Makundu's body was driven back home, his casket collapsed, forcing his family to buy a new one. Moving his body to the new casket required handling the remains. Witnesses who observed the event recount the effort to honor the deceased.
2: When we brought the body back, the original coffin was already damaged. As his father had two wives, we brought the body to the plot of the first wife. We worked with volunteers to provide a new one and ensured a proper burial, honoring his memory. Then the young people who had stayed behind came to burn his coffin.
0: Within weeks of the gathering, dozens of people fell ill across the neighborhood with symptoms of fever, vomiting, and bleeding. The funeral sparked both grief and unease. Misinformation circulated, with the residents interpreting it as a punishment from the ancestors.
3: When the coffin was changed around 4 p.m., people went to the cemetery. On returning around 6 p.m., they burned the old coffin. There were a lot of people, and soon after, several community members became seriously ill. All of a sudden, people were dying, even two to three in the same house. But of late, people are not dying as before.
0: The deaths alarmed health authorities, and when they did tests, results showed it was the Ebola virus disease. Several people then were already exposed. Local health officials say while multiple deaths occurred within Makundu's family network and the neighborhood, connecting the exact origin remains an ongoing challenge.
4: We looked into the different deaths, but we did not find a direct epidemiological link in this family. Other deaths in the neighborhood prompted broader testing to identify causes. Paluku did not die here. I cannot say that he died of Ebola because I have not seen his medical file. We did investigations to identify the cause of these deaths, which pushed us to take samples at a higher level.
0: Makundu's family say they have been unjustly accused by some locals of starting the outbreak. But health authorities say several scenarios are being investigated, with more work needed to identify the outbreak's origin and prevent further epidemics. Caroline B, CGTN.
5: Right, let's delve deeper into this story. Dr. Patrick Kagurusi is a country manager at AMREF Health Africa and joins us this hour to discuss this further from Kampala. Dr. Kagurusi, thank you for joining us. Experts emphasize that being an index case is not the same as being responsible for an outbreak, but why is identifying this person important at this time?
6: Thank you. Identifying the index case, or what is commonly known as patient zero, is important to help describe what could be the factors that could have led to the spread. We know that Ebola is held in different sources. It's held in primates, in some animals, and even there's also research that has shown that you can actually contract Ebola if you eat a mango that has been partially also bitten by a bat that is carrying the virus. So identifying the index case helps researchers and the health workers to identify both the biological factors that lead to to the infection, the social factors, like what you have been hearing in the case that you've just described, what happened at the funeral, or when the family tried to handle the body, change the casket. So finding the index case really describes the context and the environment on where that virus could have come from. And it's also important, therefore, that once you know the index case and the factors around, for you to actually set up control measures and try to prevent this further spread of the infection.
5: Right, and Doctor, you've mentioned that case there. The burial of the pastor in the DRC is, of course, one of the possible clues, but what does the inability to identify patient zero tell us about surveillance systems there?
6: Yeah, I think the best surveillance

0: system would be the one where in the community people have a very high index of suspicion, meaning that when they see unusual symptoms, they do not, they can also easily suspect that Ebola could be one of the causative factors. Unfortunately, this virus, the individual virus, could disguise as any other infection. It could be malaria, could feature as measles, could be any other fever-related infection, and does not necessarily distinguish itself very early as Ebola. And it's also possible that somebody could turn out infectious without necessarily showing the very severe symptom that people suspect. So what needs to be in place is that communities can recognize that this is an unusual fever and suspect Ebola. There has to be a system where that laboratories can do testing very quickly and also have an Ebola test on hand. And you also remember that this particular outbreak tested for other variants of Ebola before they could actually zero in on the individual virus. And therefore, it means that the system is fairly weak and it needs to be strengthened to really be able to suspect an Ebola infection, among other infections that could cause a fever, abdominal pain, red eyes, even bleeding from soft parts of the body.
1: Right, and finally, Doctor, going forward, how can identifying the source help prevent future outbreaks and improve prevention efforts?
0: So we know that where an outbreak has happened, it will most likely come back, be it in a few months or in a few years, and most likely the causative factors, whether it's wildlife, whether it's an individual who has recovered but still has the virus in the body, it means that it will come back at some time. So identifying the index case helps health workers and everybody who intervening to put in place preventive measures, control measures, and also to sensitize the community around to have a very high index of suspicion, that when it comes back, then you already know that this is part could easily be Ebola.
1: All right, Doctor, thank you very much for speaking to us here on Africa Live. Dr. Patrick Kagurusi, country manager, rather, with AMREF Health Africa, speaking to us live there from Kampala. Moving on, for over a month now, the Ebola virus has been in existence, more so in the Democratic Republic of Congo, spreading into neighboring Uganda. It is believed the virus had been spreading for weeks before a cluster of severe illnesses was identified. On May the 5th, health authorities officially notified the World Health Organization of the Bundibugyo strain. CGTN's Enoch Ikolia looks back at how it all started.
2: The first known case of Ebola this year was a nurse in Bunia, a town in the eastern Congolese province of Ituri, who developed symptoms on April 24th. On May 5th, a social media alert from Ituri confirmed the latest Ebola outbreak. Health teams were dispatched immediately, and laboratory tests later confirmed the presence of the deadly Bundibugyo virus, a strain of Ebola that lacked both an approved vaccine and a targeted pharmaceutical treatment.
3: La chronologie,
4: The timeline of this new epidemic goes back to the start of this month.
2: Director General Tedros Adhanom Ghebreyesus revealed that laboratory tests conducted in Kinshasa had confirmed 13 Ebola cases. Cases and death rose rapidly. In a worrying development, Uganda confirmed an imported infection from Congo, and authorities tightened border controls due to fear of it spreading further. By May 22nd, the World Health Organization warned that the outbreak was spreading rapidly.
5: The Ebola outbreak in the Democratic Republic of the Congo is spreading rapidly. Previously, WHO assessed the risk as high at the national and regional levels and low at global levels. We are now revising our risk assessment to very high at the national level, high at the regional level, and low at global level.
2: As infection spread, the international response intensified. Medical supplies were airlifted into Bunia. Treatment centers were expanded. Health workers in protective gear carried out safe burials while tracing contacts and educating communities. But the response faced major obstacles. In some areas, fear and mistrust triggered unrest. In Rwampara, protesters stormed a hospital and burned medical tents following disputes over Ebola burial procedures. Similar attacks later targeted isolation facilities in Mongbalu, forcing suspected patients to flee into nearby communities.
4: So we cannot run several responses, and conflicts prevent us from having a global response. So yes, there is an impact, and the impact is significant, especially since we must not forget that in this area there are also displaced people, and these displaced people are also a consequence of the conflicts, and this makes things even more complicated.
2: The outbreak's impact soon resonated far beyond the DRC. A U.S. citizen infected in Congo was evacuated to Germany for treatment. With borders closed, livelihoods were affected as cross-border trade was halted. In Kenya, protests erupted over plans to establish a quarantine facility for U.S. citizens. Satellite imagery seen by Reuters showed the U.S. government setting up the center at a military base despite a court order blocking it.
6: The number one priority of our foreign policy is to protect the American people. We cannot and will not allow any cases of Ebola to enter the United States.
2: From a single alert in Ituri to a regional emergency, the 2026 Ebola outbreak has become a test of resilience, cooperation, and a real fight to contain one of the world's deadliest diseases. Enoch Sekolia, CGTN.
1: Turning to Nigeria, where the country's parliament has passed a constitutional bill to decentralize the security system by establishing state police forces. The long-debated reform now awaits approval by at least two-thirds of all state assemblies before being forwarded to President Bola Tinubu for assent. Now, lawmakers say it is a major step forward toward tackling worsening insecurity in the country. CGTN's Sophia Shimechero has more.
7: Policing has been controlled from Nigeria's capital, Abuja, for decades. The new reform seeks to allow each of the country's 36 states to establish and run its own police force alongside the federal Nigerian force. Debate on the bill intensified in recent months following persistent security threats in several states, including banditry, kidnappings, and farmer-herder clashes. On Friday, residents took to the streets of Lagos and Abuja demanding government action against widespread kidnappings.
8: We are tired of living like slaves in our own country. That is why we come out to march and see and show the world that Nigeria is bleeding.
9: We need a news government, please. We need a change. We are here for revelation. No peace in your own country. We cannot sleep well. That's why we are out, please, for Nigeria to go back to our former glory.
7: Tinubu declared a national security emergency last November and ordered the recruitment of thousands of additional security personnel. He says counterinsurgency efforts under his administration have been fruitful.
10: Over 13,000 terrorists have been neutralized in the past year. But we also keep the door of surrender open. Over 124,000 fighters and dependents have laid down arms since 2023. Through Operation Safe Corridor, we turn our former enemies into citizens, because every life saved is a victory for democracy.
7: Lawmakers say the new reform will help address local security threats more effectively, as state police will improve response times and strengthen intelligence gathering. Sophia Shimechero, CGTN.
1: Staying in Nigeria, where a surge of suspected cholera cases in Borno State is straining local health

0: facilities. Earlier this week, the Borno State Ministry of Health's Cholera Emergency Operations Center confirmed more than 8,400 cholera cases in the country. CGTN's Crystal Onkeo has more details.
1: Omar Maina took his wife to a health facility when she contracted cholera. Unbeknownst to him, he would soon be joining her.
2: After we returned home, I began experiencing symptoms similar to those my wife had suffered. I immediately sought medical attention and was admitted for treatment. Over the course of 2 days, I received 7 intravenous drips, after which my condition gradually improved and I began regaining my strength.
1: This outbreak is straining an already fragile healthcare system.
3: The work is actually hectic because there are a lot of patients and we have to see all of them at once. Because the actual treatment of cholera is fluid. We have to give them fluid because of dehydration, and it's really hectic like that.
1: Most cholera patients come from the downtown part of Maiduguri and other local governments outside the state capital. Mass displacement and poor water and sanitation is complicating containment efforts. Dr. Ibrahim Adamu has been attending to cholera patients and says the spike in cases has made it necessary to engage the community to curb spread.
4: So since the inception of our support here, we've been receiving quite a number of cases, not less than, let me say, 100 cases per day. So the most important thing is that to ensure the risk communication and communication, this communication and community engagement pillar is strengthened, which is actually going well with the states. There are party team that are going house to house to ensure that the affected household is being disinfected.
1: The outbreak is linked to poor sanitation and hygiene, partly due to being out of close reach of health authorities. Nonetheless, the medical staff in these local health facilities are doing their best to ensure that the cholera outbreak doesn't spiral out of control. Crystal Onkeo, CGTN.
0: You're watching Africa Live on CGTN. Here's what's coming up on the program. Researchers in Egypt find fish fossil dating back over 62 million years.
5: You don't find the stories of North Africa by sitting on the sidelines.
6: You've got to get out, go there, and you'll find them.
5: In the bazaars of Casablanca. Among the crowds in Cairo.
7: Who come to visit Cairo, the ancient capital of Egypt.
5: Along the waters of the Nile. Along the sands of the Sahara. No one else will take you where we can in North Africa. No one else will show you what it's all about. CGTN, see the difference.
0: Welcome back. Let's take you to Ethiopia, where the UN is urging countries to prepare for the possible return of El Nino, a climate phenomenon that can disrupt weather patterns and impact food production, water supplies, and public health. The World Meteorological Organization says there is a strong chance El Nino conditions will develop in the coming months. In Ethiopia, experts warn the phenomenon could bring below normal rainfall to parts of the country during the main rainy season.
8: El Nino occurs when sea surface temperatures in the central and eastern Pacific Ocean become warmer than normal, influencing weather patterns around the world. The World Meteorological Organization says the phenomenon can intensify climate extremes, increasing the risks of droughts, floods, and heat waves in different regions. In the Greater Horn of Africa, seasonal forecasts suggest below normal rainfall in several areas between June and September. In Ethiopia, meteorologists are closely monitoring conditions as millions of farmers depend on seasonal rains for their livelihoods.
9: Right now, the eastern and the central part of the Pacific Ocean, just from indicating from neutral surface temperature to warming phase, this means that the coming climate season will be under weak to moderate El Nino conditions, according to the national as well as international climate center prediction.
8: Ethiopia's Meteorological Institute says northern parts of the country are likely to receive normal to be

0: below normal rainfall, while western regions may see average to above average precipitation. Although rains have already started in some western areas, concerns remain over potential rainfall shortages and prolonged dry spells elsewhere. Farmers say weather patterns have become increasingly unpredictable.
1: Temperatures have increased and the rains have been delayed. In previous years, we would usually receive rainfall before June, but this year we are still waiting and hoping it will arrive by mid-June.
0: Experts warn that reduced rainfall could lower crop yields, reduce soil moisture, and strain water resources in parts of northern and eastern Ethiopia.
2: The projected normal to below normal rainfall, it may have a negative impact potentially on agriculture, on the availability of water resource. The seasonal performance will be normal to below normal rainfall. This may also have its own impact on the seasonal rainfall performance. We will expect deficit rainfall, deficit moisture performance, and irregular rainy days.
0: The United Nations is calling on governments to strengthen early warning systems and preparedness efforts as El Nino develops. Ethiopian authorities say continued monitoring and timely weather advisories will be essential to help communities adapt to increasingly unpredictable climate conditions. Caroline B, CGTN.
3: An Egyptian-led international research team has made a major scientific breakthrough that is attracting global attention. Researchers from Mansoura University's Vertebrate Paleontology Center have documented a rare fossil site dating back more than 62 million years, shedding new light on how modern marine fish emerged after the mass extinction that wiped out the dinosaurs. Published in a leading international scientific journal, the discovery is being hailed as a significant contribution to understanding life's recovery after one of Earth's most dramatic extinction events. Adel Mahroui now reports from Mansoura.
4: Dinosaurs went extinct some 66 million years ago. The next 10 million years have been difficult for paleontologists to master. Fossils found that date to that period, known as the Patterson's Gap, are usually fragmented and therefore not easy to decipher. It's why the Egyptian discoveries
5: provide a very important insights that tell that Egypt was underwater at that time because of the ancient global warming that happened right after the dinosaur went extinct, and also provide a unique window when these marine fishes started to appear, and they change our understanding of what we say Patterson Gap, because that was a mysterious gap in the fossil record.
4: The discovery was made by Sana'i Sayed, who is still in the Egyptian eastern desert where the findings were made. The team told CGTN that they are working on some 500 well-preserved specimens of 20 different types of marine fauna that will shape their research for the next few years, all of them found at the same site.
6: We published an ecosystem that shows us that dawn of the modern fishes happened earlier than we expected. It happened 62.2 million years ago, just less than 4 million years after the extinction of the dinosaurs. It told us that, like most of the current families and most of the current modern fishes, they have origins go far back than we expected. Now, some of these families could go far before, like, the extinction of the dinosaurs.
4: Pictures of the paleontologists and their landmark achievements are hung on the building of the Faculty of Science at Mansoura University. The president of this 50-year-old educational institution told us the purpose is to motivate more of its students as they aim to boost their research power.
7: We allocate financial prizes in an annual competition dedicated to young researchers and graduates, through which their research paper gets reviewed, and then for the winners we fund their research. Every year, Al Mansoura University advances by 100 or 200 points on the global rank scale. We are among the top 500 universities in some programs. We aim within the next few years to be among the top 100 universities in the world.
8: The discovery also highlights the impact of global warming on our planet millions of years

0: years ago. Through that period, Egypt turned from a tropical environment into an ocean of which I could be standing on its bottom to an arid desert land. So the discovery will also affect many sciences concerned with our planet's history. Adel Mahroui, CGTN, from the Eastern Egyptian Desert.
1: Right, Uche Okoronkwo is back to bring you all the latest from the world of business.
2: Thank you, Mahi. And coming up on Africa Live Biz. Nigeria's Dangote Oil Refinery offers 3 billion ordinary shares. And China overtakes the DR Congo as Rwanda's largest export destination. Africa.

0: Let us start off in the region. Now, East African Community in member states have presented their 2026-27 national budgets this past Thursday, outlining spending plans which are aimed at sustaining economic growth, also creating jobs and strengthening resilience amid a challenging global environment. Now, over in Tanzania, the government has tabled a $23.7 billion budget for the year 2026-27. Amid heightened global and domestic economic risks, officials there say that they're banking on tighter fiscal discipline, stronger revenue collection, and also budget. Now, the government also says it aims to rely more on internal sources to finance its budget.
1: Recent figures show that foreign aid has been declining year after year and can no longer be considered a reliable source of funding for this budget. At the same time, financing projects through loans has become more difficult due to debt sustainability concerns, borrowing costs, and their impact on national sovereignty. This highlights the need to accelerate economic self-reliance and increase domestic revenue.
0: Meanwhile, here in Kenya, the Treasury Cabinet Secretary John Mbadi tabled a $37 billion national budget for, of course, the 26-27 financial year, one of the largest in the country's history. Now, this budget continues to prioritize President Ruto's bottom-up economic transformation agenda. Education received the largest allocation of around $6 billion. Now, the budget also made significant allocations to health, infrastructure, agriculture, that includes fertilizer subsidies. The government expects to raise approximately $28 billion in revenues. It also plans to bridge the $8.5 billion deficit, mainly through domestic borrowing. And in Ethiopia, the government plans to increase its spending in the upcoming fiscal year, and that's mainly driven by costs related to the U.S.-Israeli war on Iran. Now, its finance minister, Ahmed Shide, says that the country's economy is expected to grow by 10.1%, with export revenues expected to surpass $10 billion. Now, he also added that despite increased spending, the budget deficit for the fiscal year will be reduced to 1.4% of GDP. That's down from the 2.2% projected for the current fiscal year. Now, analysts are warning that while it may seem paradoxical, there are reasons to believe that the government can achieve these targets. They include improving access to foreign currency, boosting manufacturing growth, and driving stronger export earnings in the coming fiscal year.
1: The federal government's proposed budget for the 2026-27 fiscal year has been prepared with the country's macroeconomic priorities and overall development targets in mind. During the fiscal year, Ethiopia's economy is projected to grow by 10.1%. However, preliminary assessments show that the crisis in the Middle East is likely to affect that growth outlook. As a result, the 2026-27

0: budget has been prepared in a way that helps to mitigate the potential impact of the conflict on the economy.
1: Now over in Rwanda, the government has proposed a budget of nearly 7.8 trillion Rwandan francs. That's about $5.3 billion, with agriculture, industrialization and job creation taking center stage. And that's to help offset international market pressures. Well, our correspondent Ethan Tashobia takes a look from Kigali.
2: From Kigali to Nairobi, Kampala and the slum, East African governments have unveiled their budgets for the coming fiscal year. The spending plans come amid growing global uncertainty, with conflict in the Middle East driving up energy prices and increasing pressure on inflation, trade and economic growth. Under a shared regional theme of integration, resilience and digital transformation, governments say they are preparing for external shocks while keeping development goals on track. In Rwanda, Finance and Economic Planning Minister Yusuf Muranga presented a budget proposal of 7.8 trillion Rwandan francs, a 12% increase from the revised budget of the previous fiscal year. The government says the spending plan focuses on agriculture, job creation, industrial growth, and microeconomic stability.
3: It's quite resilient because we are on the conservative side. We always plan from conservative scenarios, so that if anything changes, it changes from the positive side instead of things changing on the negative side.
2: The minister acknowledged that a prolonged conflict in the Middle East remains one of the biggest risks facing economies worldwide, particularly through rising oil prices and possible supply disruptions.
3: Worst case scenarios happen vis-a-vis especially the war in the Middle East, and maybe oil prices continue to be a problem, both oil prices but also access. We are trying everything possible to make sure that we don't have shortages in terms of oil products in the country, with alternative markets and sources.
2: And higher borrowing costs.
0: We have seen fuel prices rise significantly and interest rates increase. The concern is how these developments will affect households' purchasing power, job creation, small businesses and overall cost of living.
2: In response, Rwanda's Finance Minister Murangwa said the government has deliberately increased spending on agriculture, transport support and strategic reserves to cushion citizens against external shocks.
3: Then in terms of investment in agriculture, I gave an example. For example, last year, we had allocated, at the same time last year, we had allocated around 39 billion in supporting agriculture, especially subsidies. This time, from the beginning, we are putting in 64. So that we put in place measures to be able to source fertilizers even at a slightly higher price, so that the effect of higher prices in
2: development agenda, balancing growth ambitions with fiscal discipline in an increasingly unpredictable global environment. Ethan Tashobia for CGTN, Kigali, Rwanda.
1: Well, let's turn our attention now to some corporate news. And Nigeria's Dangote Petroleum Refinery is seeking to raise about $1 billion through a private placement. Now, this move will value the company at approximately $39.1 billion. That is according to sources and a placement document. The refinery is reportedly offering 3 billion ordinary shares at 35 cents each. Now, sources say investor demand has already topped $2 billion. Investors are required to subscribe to a minimum of 1 million shares. That's about $350,000, with additional purchases in multiples of 500,000 shares. Shares will be subject to a 365-day lockup period. Now, still in Nigeria, the country's urban transportation has received a boost after the newly completed main carriageway in Abuja was officially commissioned. The Chinese-built expressway was unveiled on Tuesday in an event that drew hundreds of people. It included senior government officials, local leaders, residents, and representatives from the Chinese embassy and Chinese enterprises. Now, the project commenced last October, connecting Abuja's metropolitan with its rapidly developing outer districts. It is set to unlock a vital new economic

0: growth corridor, also ease traffic congestion, and reduce transportation costs. Nigerian officials have lauded the Chinese firm's technical expertise in executing this project. Now, China has overtaken the Democratic Republic of Congo as Rwanda's largest export destination. And this marks one of the most significant shifts in the country's trade patterns in recent years. And this comes less than 2 years after Beijing granted zero tariff-free access to products from Rwanda and other least developed nations. It opened, of course, new opportunities for exporters who are seeking access to one of the world's largest consumer markets. Now, the latest figures from the National Institute of Statistics of Rwanda show that China became Rwanda's top export destination in April 2026, accounting for nearly 29% of its domestic exports. Exports to China reached $47.7 million, and that's up from just $10.4 million 2 years ago. And that surpasses exports to the DRC. Now, this surge comes as Rwanda's domestic exports jumped 57% year on year to nearly $166 million. And that was driven largely by agricultural products, minerals, and other commodities finding a growing demand in the Chinese market.
1: In the last 20 years, the Africa-China trade cooperation has grown exponentially, starting with finished products, you know, China being the factory of Africa. You know, all the African countries export from China. It's much easier to export, to import from China because, you know, the supply chain is working properly.
0: Well, that is all for now on Africa Live Biz, but still ahead on Global Business Africa, we'll bring you some more reactions to the budgets announced by governments in the East African region. Of course, all of that coming up top of the hour for now. It's back to Maya.
2: All right, Uche, thank you very much. In the meantime, here's what's coming up in sports. South Africans react bitterly to opening World Cup defeat to Mexico.
3: How would you create your legend? On the fields. On the tracks. In the arenas of Africa. Were you born to be a player? Could this moment be yours? Sports Scene. Find.
2: And we start your sports with the 2026 FIFA World Cup that kicked off in Mexico last night. South Africa's return to the competition after 16 years did not get off to the desired start for hundreds of fans who gathered to watch the opening match in Johannesburg. Many fans of the Bafana Bafana were vocal in their disappointment following the 2-0 loss to co-hosts Mexico. Supporters were not happy with coach Hugo Bruce's starting lineup and criticized his defensive approach. Not only did they fail to get a win, but Bafana Bafana also had two players sent off in the second half, which means they will miss the next two games against Czechia and the Korea Republic. South Africa now faces an uphill task if they are to make it to the knockout stages from Group A. Let's now hear from their fans after the loss.
4: Very disappointing start to the World Cup. We expected a lot more from the boys. Firstly, I feel like the boys had stage fright. They definitely had stage fright. I mean, if you look at how the game started down to the end of the game, when we had the ball, Mexico came at us. They came hard at us. But then when they had the ball, we were chasing them the entire time, which is a problem. The very first problem was what our coach did to us. You cannot walk into an opener defensively.
5: Number one, the formation was bad. Was bad. Actually, for me, I wish Hugo Bruce should go. Because this World Cup, and for World Cup, we have to go all out. We have like almost like 6-7 players from Mamelodi Sundowns, of which I expected for us to play well. Those people are those players like actually

0: exposed to playing with other players from outside of out of the world. So the way they're playing today, I'm not happy.
1: Well, later tonight, co-hosts USA will begin their home World Cup campaign against Paraguay at the Los Angeles Stadium in a Group D clash. That match will follow the Group B clash between the other co-hosts, Canada and Bosnia and Herzegovina, at the Toronto Stadium. After Paraguay, the U.S. will then face Australia and Turkey.
2: To be ready to battle, it's not about just playing beautiful football. We have to do the little things and compete.
1: Well, for their part, Paraguay are quietly confident about taking on the United States. Striker Angel Romero and midfielder Miguel Almiron are among the key players for the side. Paraguay are returning to the World Cup for the first time since South Africa 2010, where they reached the quarterfinals. Despite having a stubborn defense, they have struggled to produce goals, scoring just 14 in their 18 qualification games. But having missed the last three World Cups, the South Americans are keen to leave a mark up north. And Switzerland will kick off their World Cup campaign against 2022 hosts Qatar at the Bay Area Stadium in Santa Clara, California on Saturday. Last week, the Europeans were boosted by the arrival to the U.S. of their Cameroon-born forward, Brill Embolo. In Qatar, Embolo became only the second player in World Cup history to score against the country of his birth when he netted the winner in their 1-0 victory over Cameroon. Now, the only other man, German-born Alfred Bickel, was also Swiss. The 29-year-old Embolo, who plays for Rennes in France, has scored 24 goals in 86 internationals. Resurgent Switzerland is unbeaten in competitive matches since 2024, but they face a Qatar side keen on redeeming itself after losing all three group matches in their home World Cup. Well, Qatar 2022 World Cup semi-finalists Morocco will be the second of the 10 African teams in action at this year's tournament when they take on five-time winners Brazil on Sunday. The highly anticipated Group C opener will be played at the MetLife Stadium in New Jersey. The Atlas Lions have replaced two injured players in their squad ahead of the opening game, including star winger Abde Ezzalzouli. FIFA confirmed late Wednesday that he and defender Naif Agherd were withdrawn from the tournament. Ezzalzouli helped Real Betis qualify for next season's Champions League and was a potential breakout star at the World Cup, but he injured his knee in a warm-up game against Norway last weekend. Agherd was a cornerstone of Morocco's historic semi-finals team in Qatar, but is also injured. Now, the two were replaced by Amin Sbai and Marouane Sadane. Despite the setback, the team is ready to roar in North America.
3: We know that Moroccans will be with us and they will be a huge motivation for us, inshallah. We know that they will be supporting us from the start of the tournament and we are the ones who are on the pitch, inshallah. We will make them proud.
1: Elsewhere, the Black Stars of Ghana have arrived in Providence, Rhode Island to begin their preparations ahead of their World Cup Group L opener against Panama next Thursday in Canada. The squad departed Virginia, bringing an end to a week-long training camp in the Washington area. The Black Stars will use Bryant University as their official base camp, training at its world-class facilities before traveling to Toronto on Monday. After facing Panama, coach Carlos Queiroz's side will take on group

0: in the group stage rather in Qatar in 2022.
1: Absolutely full confidence. It's not the first time I step this kind of competitions. So with the boys that I have, fantastic players, human beings, everything is possible when you have such wonderful ammunition in your hands.
2: We know it's going to be a difficult tournament. It's not going to be easy. We have a young group for the past 3-4 years now, and we're building. And obviously, we didn't qualify for the AFCON, but we managed to qualify for the World Cup. It wasn't easy. It was a difficult one, but we made it, and now we're at the tournament, and we're now coming to be spectators.
0: Finally, away from the World Cup, Real Madrid has announced the return of Jose Mourinho for a second stint as head coach 13 years after he left the La Liga giants. The Portuguese boss joins on a 3-year contract and will officially take charge on July the 13th when the preseason starts, the club said on Thursday. Now, during his first run, he led Madrid to a Spanish league title and a Copa del Rey crown. After a stormy departure, he now inherits an underachieving team and a club in disarray. Madrid hasn't won a major title in 2 years. With superstar striker Kylian Mbappe on board, the club went through two coaches in Xabi Alonso and Alvaro Arbeloa this season. Goalkeeper Thibaut Courtois welcomed Mourinho's arrival despite clashing with the manager in the past.
3: I think that relationship was always good. I'm quite straightforward. And he is too. So in that sense, there was never a problem. And when we met again later at Benfica, he wasn't very happy with one of my saves. But in the end, we'll see what the club decides. But I have a lot of respect and a good relationship with Mourinho.
0: And that's all we have for you on this hour of Africa Live. Thanks for watching. Do remember you can send your feedback to the contacts on your screen and follow us on our digital media platforms. Once again, thanks for watching. Global Biz is up next.

0: Hello there and welcome to Global Business Africa. We'll be giving you insight into Africa's business and financial markets. I'm Lucheo Koronkwo, coming to you from Kenya's capital, Nairobi. Let's start with a look at the markets. Now, global stocks were mostly green this Friday on the back of renewed optimism about a peace deal between Iran and the U.S. Now, analysts say that investors are still pretty cautious as they wait to hear the details of that deal. Friday's other major focus, rather, was the much-anticipated SpaceX IPO, which raised a record $75 billion. We'll certainly have more details on that later. Now, on the continent, South Africa's JSE All Share rallied on the day, rising over 2%. Resource stocks drove that rally, and the index was up almost 5% on the day. That's the resource index, with the usual suspect gold miners topping the gainers list. Meanwhile, in Nigeria, the equities market also had a pretty positive week, with gains in the insurance, oil and gas, and the industrial goods counters that helped to drive the positive sentiment on that market. Also coming up on our show today, Nigeria's President Tinubu uses Democracy Day address to defend painful economic reforms. We'll take a look at how countries in East Africa are receiving the just-released government spending plans. And winning at life, displaced communities in the DRC's Goma turn recycled plastic into chess pieces. Across nations across East Africa just now receiving their spending plans. And let's start off in Ethiopia. The country plans to increase its government spending in the upcoming fiscal year. And this will mainly be driven by costs related to the U.S.-Israeli war on Iran. Finance Minister Ahmed Shide says that the country's economy is expected to grow by 10.1% during the fiscal year, with export revenues expected to surpass $10 billion. Now, according to the minister, this will help to reduce the budget deficit. Here's Becca Atoma with more on that from Addis Ababa.
1: The Ethiopian government is projecting higher spending for the 2026-27 fiscal year, with total expenditure expected to increase to a record $14.6 billion. Presenting the budget proposal to Parliament, Finance Minister Ahmed Shide attributed the increase to the rising global security-related costs, while underscoring the government's commitment to sustaining the country's economic stability.
2: The federal government's proposed budget for the 2026-2027 fiscal year has been prepared with the country's macroeconomic priorities and overall development targets in mind. During the fiscal year, Ethiopia's economy is projected to grow by 10.1%. However, preliminary assessments show that the crisis in the Middle East is likely to affect that growth outlook. As a result, the 2026-2027 budget has been prepared in a way that helps to mitigate the potential impact of the conflict on the economy.
1: The minister says despite increased spending, the budget deficit for the fiscal year will be reduced to 1.4% of the GDP, down from the 2.2% projected for the current fiscal year. While it may seem paradoxical, economists say there are reasons to believe the government can achieve the target.

0: The Ethiopian nominal gross domestic product is increasing, boosting. Whenever the nominal gross domestic product is increasing, which is actually the denominator of the budget deficit, automatically the budget deficit will be reduced. This is one factor. The other factor which contributes towards this increasing spending and at the same time reducing the budget deficit is that the government is undertaking aggressive domestic revenue mobilization through increasing the tax base, through digitalizing the taxes and encouraging those who are honestly paying the tax as a national hero. This contributes towards increasing the government revenue and towards just reducing the budget deficit.
1: Analysts expect Ethiopia's ongoing homegrown economic reform program to continue delivering positive results, improving access to foreign currency, boosting manufacturing growth, and driving stronger export earnings in the coming fiscal year. Yet the path ahead may not be entirely smooth.
0: We are living in a very dynamic, very turbulent world. Price of commodities are going to be volatile for the country like ours. Ethiopia, where import is high, and I also expect that there will be inflationary pressure. I know very well that the Ethiopian government is following very prudent fiscal policy and tighten monetary policy, but global scenarios are there at pressure, and the inflationary pressure will be there.
1: For now, the government's betting that strong economic growth and rising exports revenue will allow the country to spend more while keeping its finances under control. Beka Toma, CGTN, Addis Ababa.
2: Now, just across the pond, Uganda unveiled its $22.5 billion budget. And a day after it did that, attention is now turning to how the government plans to balance development spending with a growing debt bill. Now, the budget increases funding for agriculture, infrastructure and industry, and key public projects, while debt repayments take up the largest share of its spending. CGTN's Isabel Nakiria has the details.
3: In this briefcase, the plans of how Uganda will spend its money over the next year, transport and technology.
4: With the commercial oil production commencing later this calendar year, growth is projected to accelerate to 10.2% in financial year 2026-2027. This will mark Uganda's first return to double-digit growth since the reforms of the 1990s. Most importantly, a larger economy will accelerate more jobs, raise household incomes, expand opportunities for businesses, and generate the resources required to invest in quality education, health care, infrastructure, security, and other public services that improve the lives of Ugandans.
3: The budget also increases funding for health services as Uganda continues to strengthen disease surveillance and emergency response systems, alongside investment in energy projects and preparations for the 2027 Africa Cup of Nations. President Museveni says investment should continue to focus on sectors that increase production and lower the cost of doing business.
5: Part of the budget is on infrastructure, on the roads, the railway, the pipeline, the airports, the waterways, electricity, irrigation.
3: The government argues that these investments will lay the foundation for faster growth as Uganda prepares to begin commercial oil production.
6: For many people here, the conversation is less about the size of the budget and more about what it will deliver. Jobs, incomes and public service remain some of the issues that people will be watching closely in the months ahead.
3: One of the biggest talking points is debt repayment. Nearly 40% of the budget will go towards servicing debt, making it the single largest spending item. The government says the borrowing has helped finance major projects needed to support economic growth. But the opposition argues that tackling waste and corruption should be a bigger priority.
7: We have a lot of financial indiscipline, fiscal indiscipline. We remind members of parliament. There's a lot of unnecessary borrowing.

0: Much of the time that money is borrowed, it is not put to the use for which it is borrowed.
1: Uganda is continuing on stronger growth in the coming year, supported by new investments and the start of oil production. The challenge now is turning that growth into jobs, higher incomes and better services, while keeping public finances under control. Isabel Nakiria, CGTN Kampala, Uganda.
2: Now, over in Rwanda, agriculture, industrialization and job creation, those are the major areas where the government plans to spend a significant amount of its proposed $5.4 billion budget. Our correspondent, Ethan Tashobia, unpacks it all from Kigali.
3: From Kigali to Nairobi, Kampala and Aslam, East African governments have unveiled their budgets for the coming fiscal year. The spending plans come amid growing global uncertainty, with conflict in the Middle East driving up energy prices and increasing pressure on inflation, trade and economic growth. Under a shared regional theme of integration, resilience and digital transformation, governments say they are preparing for external shocks while keeping development goals on track. In Rwanda, Finance and Economic Planning Minister Yusuf Muranga presented a budget proposal of 7.8 trillion Rwandan francs, a 12% increase from the revised budget of the previous fiscal year. The government says the spending plan focuses on agriculture, job creation, industrial growth, and microeconomic stability.
4: It's quite resilient because we are on the conservative side. We always plan from conservative scenarios, so that if anything changes, it changes from the positive side instead of things changing on the negative side.
3: The minister acknowledged that a prolonged conflict in the Middle East remains one of the biggest risks facing economies worldwide, particularly through rising oil prices and possible supply disruptions.
4: Worst case scenarios happen vis-a-vis especially the war in the Middle East, and maybe oil prices continue to be a problem, both oil prices but also access. We are trying everything possible to make sure that we don't have shortages in terms of oil products in the country, with alternative markets and sourcing.
3: While lawmakers broadly welcome the focus on growth and resilience, some raised concerns about impact of raising fuel prices and interest rates on households and businesses. Opposition Senate Frank Habineza questions whether the government's economic assumptions remain realistic amid growing inflationary pressures and higher borrowing costs.
5: We have seen fuel prices rise significantly and interest rates increase. The concern is how these developments will affect households' purchasing power, job creation, small businesses, and overall cost of living.
3: In response, Rwanda's Finance Minister Murangwa said the government has deliberately increased spending on agriculture, transport support, and strategic reserves to cushion citizens against external shocks.
4: Then in terms of investment in agriculture, I gave an example. For example, last year, we had allocated, at the same time last year, we had allocated around 39 billion in supporting agriculture, especially subsidies. This time, from the beginning, we are putting in 64. So that we put in place measures to be able to source fertilizers even at a slightly higher price, so that the effect of higher prices in fertilizers that don't affect agricultural productivity.
3: Across the region, Kenya presented a budget estimated at more than 4.8 trillion Kenyan shillings, while Uganda and Tanzania also prioritized infrastructure, industrialization and job creation.
6: For the Rwandan government, the new budget remains aligned to its long-term development agenda, balancing growth ambitions with fiscal discipline in an increasingly unpredictable global environment. Ethan Tashobia for CGTN, Kigali, Rwanda.
2: And moving on now, 27 years after returning to civilian rule, Nigeria has marked Democracy Day, and that is amid pretty tough questions from its populace. In a national address, President Bola Tinubu acknowledged security threats and also economic hardship, but he also promised that stringent economic measures will bear fruit. Kelechi Emekalam reports.
7: It's been 27 years of Nigeria's uninterrupted democracy. May 29, 1999.

0: Ukraine ended military rule. But today the celebration is tempered by a national conversation. In his nationwide address, President Bola Ahmed Tinubu praised Nigeria's resilience, then turned to the two issues weighing heavily on households: insecurity and the cost of living.
1: Terror-related deaths are down by 81% since 2015. Over 13,000 terrorists have been neutralized in the past year. But we also keep the door of surrender open. Our reforms have restored stability and credibility to economic management. Federation revenues have risen, providing state and local governments with more resources for infrastructure, education, health care, and security.
0: But for many Nigerians, reforms are still painful and yet to yield much desired dividends.
2: Our voice does not matter. Our vote doesn't count. And our freedom is being trampled upon.
3: From the whole 20-something years you mentioned, Nigeria has been providing their water themselves, providing their lights themselves, providing their security themselves, everything they do by themselves, and we're supposed to have leaders. So it makes the whole democracy thing more of a hoax than a reality.
0: 27 years ago, Nigerians fought for the ballot. Today, they're asking for more: safety on the roads, food on the table, and a government that delivers. The president's message was patience and unity, but on the streets, the message is results. Analysts say the real test of democracy lies in delivery, not declarations.
4: If you analyze it based on international rating, you will find out that we are sliding down to electoral autocracy. Presidential pronouncement is different from what is on ground. So, investment ideas and investment opportunity is based on perception. And that perception stems from what is happening on ground, the news items about those things. So it doesn't really give a foreign investor that confidence that they need to see tangible results for them to believe. They need to perceive that the country is safe for them to believe there's some level of independence.
0: From ending military rule in 1999 to managing reforms in 2026, Nigeria's democracy has survived. But as this Democracy Day shows, survival is no longer enough. Nigerians say they want democracy that works in their daily lives. Kelechi Emekalam, CGTN Abuja, Nigeria.
5: Well, on that note, let's now take a look at our corporate highlights this Friday. S&P Global Ratings has restored the African Export-Import Bank to investment grade with a triple B+ rating and a stable outlook. Nearly 12 years after its last assessment of the bank, S&P cited Afreximbank's record as a counter-cyclical lender and its substantial shareholder support as rationale for its rating. It also noted that the lender's total assets had expanded to $42.3 billion by the end of 2025, and that's up from $7.1 billion in 2015. The rating is one notch above Moody's Baa2, and it comes months after Afreximbank severed its ties with Fitch Ratings, accusing the agency of misjudging its mission following a downgrade to junk status. And Elon Musk's rocket company, SpaceX, kicked off trading this Friday after the biggest initial public offering ever. Now, the company is looking to raise $75 billion, selling 555.6 million shares for $135 apiece. The deal values SpaceX at $1.77 trillion, making it the seventh most valuable U.S. company. Now, on day one, traders say that small investors scrambled to get in on the IPO, as even as some believe the valuation is outrageous. Analysts also say that SpaceX still has to win over the market, and Friday's trading will be a critical test for the firm. And OpenAI's ChatGPT

0: PPT reached 1 billion monthly app users in May, and that is despite soaring public sentiment around artificial intelligence. Now, analysts say that this billion figure was achieved roughly 3.5 years after its November 2022 launch, making ChatGPT the fastest app ever to reach that milestone. It, of course, surpasses the previous record set by Google Maps, which took around 5 years after launch to reach the same volume of usage. However, analysts also say despite this lead, rival models are quickly catching up. Monthly usage of Claude and Meta AI, respectively, rose by 640% and 973% year-on-year, compared to ChatGPT's 62%. And finally, the oil major Shell saw its shares fall 1% in pre-market trading. And that's after saying it was pausing its $3 billion share buyback program. The oil firm said this move was due to requirements related to its cash and stock deal for Canadian energy company ARC Resources. Back in April, Shell had announced that it will acquire the Canadian energy firm in a $16.4 billion deal, paid for mostly with shares. The parties say they're addressing technical aspects of how the shares will be issued and delivered to ARC shareholders. Meanwhile, any Shell shares not repurchased during the suspension will be rolled into the remainder of the company's 2026 buyback programs. And that is a look at our corporate highlights this Friday. Well, on that note, let's head into a short break now, but still to come on the show. Morocco hosts the first ever Africa-based session of the China-Africa Economic and Trade Expo. And we take a look at initiatives to support the Congo Basin, known as the Lungs of Africa.
1: There's more to this place than just glorious landscapes. There's more to it than just, say, Table Mountain or glorious endless salt flats. There's more to it than countries that are home to some of the deepest minds in the world.
2: There is so much more to this place, even if it is home to some of the finest diamonds on the planet.
1: It is the sheer diversity of the people who call Southern Africa home and the relentless drive to make it a better place that make it so special. And we know that. Because this, too, is home. No one knows Southern Africa like we do. CGTN, see the difference.

Welcome back. Now, the Congo Basin should be treated as a critical national infrastructure to be protected for Africa's future water and climate security. This was pretty much the statement made by Lee White, who's Gabon's former Minister of Water, Forests, Marine and Environment. Known as the lungs of Africa, the Congo Basin is the world's largest net carbon sink and a crucial buffer against climate change. Now, its annual net carbon dioxide absorption is 6 times that of the Amazon rainforest in South America. However, deforestation and illegal logging now threatens its resource, jeopardizing its capacity to combat climate change and also support millions of livelihoods in the region. Now, Lee White himself, Gabon's former Minister of Water, Forests, Marine and Environment, he joins us now to delve into the current state of affairs in the Congo Basin. Great to have you on the show with us, Mr. White. Now, of course, we can all agree that the Congo Basin is pretty critical. In fact, experts say that before we can really push forward that conversation about being able to raise the financing to support the basin, and certainly how to finance it,

0: we have to first start talking about measuring the value of the forest ecosystems and, of course, its services. What is your take on that?
1: You know, we've just released the science panel for the Congo Basin report, where we brought together 187 scientists, mostly from the Congo Basin. It's a 1,000-page report, and it's very, very clear that the Congo Basin, we don't think of it as the lungs of Africa, we think of it as the pumping green heart of Africa. And we know that the water from the Congo Basin is flowing through atmospheric rivers all the way to Ethiopia, all the way to the Sahel, all the way to Angola. In Ethiopia, it rains in the mountains, it fills the Blue Nile, and it irrigates Egypt. And so we know enough. It's true to say that there are thousands of scientists in the Amazon and there are only hundreds in the Congo Basin. And it has been much less studied. But we absolutely know that the Congo Basin is critical to the stability of Africa and is, you know, very, very important in global weather patterns. We just can't tell you exactly why it's important and what the implications of losing the forest would be, but we know that the implications would be very severe. And so we have to act now. We have to improve the scientific knowledge, but we have to act now to preserve it, to avoid the African heart going the way of the Amazonian heart, the Amazon forests, which are being destroyed at an incredible rate.
0: And I guess the question then is, but how exactly do we figure out how to ensure that we're protecting it and at the same time tapping into its value?
1: That, I guess that is the question. The Congo Basin forests, I think of them as critical infrastructure for the both for the Congo Basin countries and for the rest of Africa. And we're used to maintaining infrastructure, roads, power stations, and so on. We're used to investing in those things, but the world doesn't seem to be able to quite get its head around investing in critical ecosystems that provide the earth with its life support systems as infrastructure in the same way as we will with concrete and so on. So we have to find ways to give value to the forest. We're struggling to do that. We talk about carbon markets, we talk about payment for ecosystem services, but those seem never quite to become concrete and to contribute to the balance sheets of the Congo Basin countries. So we're still grappling with that question of how to make those forests valuable for the people that live in the forest and for the nations who are the hosts of the forests.
0: And I'd like to get into that financing discussion, because African governments tend to focus or rely on donor aid, foreign financing. And it's interesting that you've said you're pretty cynical about using donor money to fund conservation or development in regions such as the Congo Basin. You're also critical of carbon markets. In fact, I think you call them carbon cowboys. Can you give us more insight into why?
1: I went to the Glasgow Climate COP. Gabon was chairing the African group of negotiators, so I was speaking for Africa in that COP. And in that COP, we heard the donors commit $1 billion to preserving the Congo Basin forests. Very little of that money has hit the ground. Suddenly, the donors have different priorities. The American government has cut all its funding for international aid. The British government has just cut £100 million of funding for Congo Basin. And so we get into this situation where donors commit, they promise funding. Once you've secured funding for something, you don't look for it elsewhere because you know you've secured the money. And when that money never flows, that puts you in a big problem. And even when the donors commit that money, on average, it takes two and a half years to buy a car with donor money, because the rules and regulations, the procedures are so complicated that it's almost as if they've made the procedures so difficult that you can't spend the money. Now, carbon markets, Carbon
0: Please go
1: should
0: ahead.
1: be easy. We know how to measure carbon. We have the same carbon molecule in the Congo Basin as we have in Europe. But the reality is, a ton of carbon dioxide in the Congo Basin is worth $5. A ton of carbon dioxide in Europe is worth $75, even though it's the same molecule and it's the same atmosphere. And the commitments that were made by the developed nations through the Paris Agreement, Article 5 of the Paris Agreement, committed developed nations to providing funding if developing nations, developing forest nations, reduce their deforestation and reduce their carbon emissions from forests. Countries like Gabon, Guyana, Brazil, Panama have all made significant investments reducing deforestation and actually increasing their net absorption of carbon dioxide. And when we got to the point of having validated our results with the UNFCCC and put them into the registry, which is called the Lima Hub, the developed nations turned their backs and did not honor Article 5 of the Paris Agreement. So, carbon markets should work. They should be relatively easy to make work, but they will never work if the developed nations keep making these false promises.
0: I mean, it's certainly great tapping into your experience, especially as a former minister in Gabon. And in light of that, we know Gabon has been a model of conservation. It's also an important example for Africa in terms of biodiversity. As a former environment minister there, what has been your experience, or rather, what has your experience revealed about the challenges of pushing forward conservation? Surmounting these setbacks to funding and also creating policy that could change the way the system currently works.
1: I mean, the bottom line is we cannot rely on international donors, particularly the developed nations. What happened in Gabon, and it's similar to what happened in the Republic of Congo, or DRC, the countries of the Congo Basin have performed extremely well in terms of creation of protected areas, preservation of biodiversity, and maintaining deforestation levels low over the last 20 years. It's only now that we're starting to see deforestation increase in DRC. The way it was done in Gabon was to find a way to make the forests valuable to the Gabonese people without depending on donor money. And the way we did that was to ban the export of logs, to oblige forestry companies to process timber in the country to turn trees into furniture rather than exporting them as logs. And that way we captured 95% more value from our forests. When we were exporting logs, we were giving 95% of the value to the international community. When we started processing in country, we create 20 times more jobs and 20 times more value. And the forests become important and valuable for the Gabonese people. And they are then vested in the sustainable management of those forests. And I think that sort of self-governance of Congo Basin countries, showing the world that we can manage our natural resources, and then challenging the world to honor their commitments to carbon markets and so on is probably the only way it's going to work, unless it comes from national development strategies that are kind of based on the foundation is preserving the rainforest. We're just going to drift into a cycle of deforestation and we'll lose those forests.
0: In light of that sort of positive perspective you gave us from Gabon, I'd like to get a sense of your outlook, not just when it comes to the Congo Basin, but also Africa as a whole. You've mentioned a few positive things, and there's been some positive momentum when it comes to something Gabon participated in, which is res the results-based payments model. We also have new instruments, financial instruments such as nature bonds. So, in light of these developments, what's your outlook?
1: I think.

0: the Congo Basin countries and the African nations in general need to focus on nuts and bolts sustainable development. Africa is the richest continent in terms of natural resources, both renewable and non-renewable natural resources, with the richest continent in terms of workforce. 60% of African people are under the age of 25. And if we start processing and adding value to our natural resources on the continent, rather than gifting that development to the rest of the world, then we're going to start developing Africa, and we're going to have the means to be able to invest sensibly in harvesting sustainably where resources are renewable, optimizing the value of our mineral resources, and keeping a maximum amount of value on the continent. I think if we rely on these green bonds and the ideas keep coming. Carbon was a false promise for 20 years. Now we're being told we're going to do sustainable biodiversity credits, or we're going to do green bonds. But all of that is driven by the West, and none of it is really in the interest of Africa. Africa has to develop itself and take its, I think, take its destiny into its own hands.
1: All right, homegrown solutions for home problems. Well, Mr. White, we thank you so much for those great insights. Thank you for joining us on the show. Looking forward to having you back. That, of course, is Lee White, Gabon's former Minister of Water, Forests, Marine and Environment. Well, let's move on now. The UN is urging countries to prepare for the possible return of El Nino, a climate phenomenon that can disrupt weather patterns and also impact food production, water supplies, and public health. Now, the World Meteorological Organization says there is a strong chance that El Nino conditions will develop in the coming months. In Ethiopia, experts are warning the phenomenon could bring below normal rainfall to parts of the country during the main rainy season.
2: El Nino occurs when sea surface temperatures in the Central and Eastern Pacific Ocean become warmer than normal, influencing weather patterns around the world. The World Meteorological Organization says the phenomenon can intensify climate extremes, increasing the risks of droughts, floods, and heat waves in different regions. In the Greater Horn of Africa, seasonal forecasts suggest below normal rainfall in several areas between June and September. In Ethiopia, meteorologists are closely monitoring conditions as millions of farmers depend on seasonal rains for their livelihoods.
3: Right now, the eastern and the central part of the Pacific Ocean, just from indicating from neutral surface temperature to warming phase. This means that the coming climate season will be under weak to moderate El Nino conditions, according to the national as well as international climate center prediction.
2: Ethiopia's Meteorological Institute says northern parts of the country are likely to receive normal to below normal rainfall, while western regions may see average to above average precipitation. Although rains have already started in some western areas, concerns remain over potential rainfall shortages and prolonged dry spells elsewhere. Farmers say weather patterns have become increasingly unpredictable.
4: Temperatures have increased and the rains have been delayed. In previous years, we would usually receive rainfall before June, but this year we are still waiting and hoping it will arrive by mid-June.
2: Experts warn that reduced rainfall could lower crop yields, reduce soil moisture, and strain water resources in parts of northern and eastern Ethiopia.
3: The projected normal to below normal rainfall, it may have a negative impact potentially on agriculture, on the availability of water resource. So the seasonal performance will be normal to below normal rainfall. This may also have its own impact on the seasonal rainfall performance. We will expect deficit rainfall, deficit moisture performance, and irregular rainy days.
2: The United Nations is calling on governments to strengthen early warning

0: systems and preparedness efforts as El Niño develops. Ethiopian authorities say continued monitoring and timely weather advisories will be essential to help communities adapt to increasingly unpredictable climate conditions. Caroline B, CGTN.
1: Let's head to the city of Casablanca now. It is hosting the first Africa-based session of the China-Africa Economic and Trade Expo. As Beijing's new zero tariff policy for African exports begins to reshape trade expectations. Now that event brings Chinese firms and Moroccan partners together, with the city of Rabat looking to boost exports while also attracting more investment in industry, energy and infrastructure. Adnan Shaoshi tells us more about the expo.
2: For the first time, the China-Africa Economic and Trade Expo is being held on African soil, putting Casablanca at the center of a new push to deepen commercial ties between Morocco and China.
0: Around 120 Chinese companies, along with about 60 Moroccan companies, are taking part in this major event. Hunan Province's vice governor is leading a delegation of nearly 100 people to Morocco. We hope that in the future, China and Morocco, especially Hunan and Morocco, will develop even stronger ties.
2: The expo focuses on new energy, machinery, industrial equipment, agri-food, consumer goods, and automotive parts. For Morocco, the goal is to attract investment, technology, and new export opportunities.
3: We feel extremely honored and heartened by the strong China-Morocco friendship reflected at this expo. Lots of Chinese firms gather here in this event to present reliable Chinese equipment and technology. Morocco opens its market warmly to Chinese brands.
2: Chinese companies are already expanding in Morocco's infrastructure, construction, renewable energy and automotive sectors as the country prepares for major projects linked to the 2030 FIFA World Cup.
4: We have been present in Morocco for almost a year and a half, and we are involved in several projects, including the Mole Abdellah Stadium. We hope to further develop the Moroccan market and strengthen the relationship between Morocco and China.
2: Morocco is also looking to turn China's tariff-free access into new export gains, especially for argan oil and other high-value Moroccan products.
5: It is a valuable initiative that reflects cooperation between China and African countries, especially Morocco. Morocco's hosting of Chinese companies for the first edition is an important step in strengthening economic and trade relations.
2: China-Morocco trade reached nearly $11 billion in 2025. Now Beijing's zero-tariff policy and rising Chinese investment in EV batteries, auto parts, renewable energy and industrial zones could help Morocco boost exports and climb the industrial value chain. Adnan Shaoshi, CGTN.
1: You are watching Global Business Africa. Let's take a short break now, but still to come on the show. Reports say that a peace deal between the U.S. and Iran will be signed as soon as Sunday in Geneva. And we look at balancing a green development with human rights protections.
6: Business in Africa is at the crossroads. We celebrate those who are adopting and thriving despite the challenges, from grassroots to big businesses. Global Business takes you along for the ride as we track the making of a giant. Only on CGTN.
1: Welcome back. Now, Bloomberg has reported that a peace deal between the U.S. and Iran could be signed as soon as Sunday in Geneva. Iran has not yet confirmed this. Of course, U.S. President Donald Trump has been making claims of a fully finalized agreement. While details of a draft memorandum of understanding between both nations were released by Iran's semi-official Mehr News agency, the agency also reported that it has not been finalized. Meanwhile, Iran's Tasnim news agency reported that two explosions were heard off the coast of southern Iran's Sirik County, and there could be Iranian armed

0: forces responding to a violation during a passage through the Strait of Hormuz. Now, Iran also says key sections of a potential memorandum of understanding with the U.S. are close to completion. However, its foreign ministry spokesperson, Ismaili Baghaei, told state-run Press TV that Iran will not compromise on its red lines and it has not reached a final conclusion on that matter. CGTN's Sefer Saremi tells us more from Tehran.
1: Iran's foreign ministry has not rejected, has not confirmed. But regarding the site, the place and time of signing, he said, claims the foreign ministry spokesperson, Ismaili Baghaei, last night said that claims about the time and place of the agreement are merely media speculation. So it did not reject the possibility of signing this deal. Until the relevant authorities here, I think he means Mujtaba Khamenei. About Mujtaba Khamenei, we don't know anything, whether he has confirmed this deal or not. Until the relevant authorities reach a final consensus on each and every component of the agreement text. Talking about the form of signing and its location is of no use. So for now, we don't know whether it's going to be signed in Europe or not, when it's going to be signed, I mean, according to Iranian officials. But as I said, the mood is much, much more positive compared to the past weeks. Because as you know, three nights ago, Iran was attacked by U.S. And now we are seeing that there might be a kind of deal between the two countries. Three nights ago, U.S. launched somehow massive strikes on many parts in southern Iran, like Khesh Island, Hengam Island, Sirik, Bandar Abbas. So different targets were hit by U.S. in south of Iran. And there were clashes in the Strait of Hormuz. So last night, when Trump attacked that area, and also last night Trump threatened to attack more, Iran decided to fully close the Strait of Hormuz. According to Iranian authorities, the strait is closed by IRGC. And last night, again, there were some clashes, according to reports, and some projectiles reportedly were launched from Bandar Abbas. And they say that any ship that wants to pass through the strait should coordinate with IRGC. And for now, according to IRGC Navy, the strait remains fully closed. And also, I have to mention that according to Trump, the naval blockade of Iranian force is still in force.
0: Let's shift our focus now. China has called for stronger protections for environmental rights as part of its broader human rights agenda released at the 2026 Forum on Global Human Rights Governance. Now, four areas are in focus: modernizing eco-environmental governance, fighting pollution, boosting ecosystem diversity, stability, and sustainability, as well as tackling climate change. Now, key governance measures include stronger legal frameworks, greater transparency and public participation, green lifestyles, expanded public interest litigation, improved ecological damage compensation, and expanded use of digital technology and artificial intelligence. Now, China will tighten controls on air, water, soil, solid waste, noise, and marine pollution. The country plans to cut nitrogen oxide and volatile organic compound emissions by over 8% each, also reduce PM2.5 concentration to below 27 micrograms per cubic meter, and also to raise good quality surface water to 85%. The nation also vows to enforce ecological conservation red lines, strengthen protected areas, advance integrated ecosystem restoration, enhance biodiversity, and promote efficient water use. Now, on climate change, China will step up its efforts to peak carbon emissions by 2030 through better carbon accounting, also expanded carbon trading, improved climate resilience, a faster clean energy transition, and deeper international cooperation. Now, international experts and policymakers at the Human Rights Governance Forum discussed a central challenge of our time, which is balancing green development with human rights protection. Here's our reporter Yu Hongyu with more on that.
2: Scholars, diplomats, and senior UN officials have gathered here to explore a defining question of our era. Can the world pursue green development without leaving human rights behind? The session

0: brought together over 30 speakers from across Africa, Asia, Latin America, and Europe. Topics range from the rights to development and corporate responsibility to regional cooperation and local level implementation, including China-ASEAN Green Cooperation, Shanghai U.S. Subnational Cooperation, and Tianjin's Carbon Emission Trading Practices.
1: As a leading developing country and economic power, China plays a vital role. Chinese enterprises should prioritize human rights in overseas investment and trade, expanding financing guided by the right to development. Meanwhile, public sector policies should further encourage businesses to commit to human rights.
2: About 80 industry leaders and company reps from China and the U.S. joined our Shanghai North America Clean Tech and Carbon Neutrality Roadshow. 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
3: China-African cooperation, rooted in mutual respect and co-development, green development is not a theoretical option, but a strategy for survival and stability. We do not seek passive aid, but an active, innovative partnership, such as technology transfer, clean energy access, digital and legal tech innovation, and direct financing for local adaptation.
0: Observers note that sustainable growth is inseparable from human rights protection. The global community is calling for a more rational development, where nature and human rights are not competing interests, but a shared future. Yu Hongyu, CGTN, Beijing.
4: Well, let's now turn our attention to the FIFA World Cup, which kicked off in Mexico City on Thursday. And of course, with co-host Mexico, it started off with co-host Mexico beating South Africa 2-0 in an opener that saw three red cards. Now, with the tournament expanded from 36 to 48 teams, FIFA expects revenues to surge sharply. It projects the 2023 to 2026 World Cup cycle will generate $13 billion. That's a 72% jump from the previous cycle. Now, broadcasting rights take the largest share, followed by ticketing, hospitality, and sold-out sponsorships. Chinese brands are deeply involved this year, including Lenovo, Hisense, Mengniu, and Popmart. Now, FIFA's growing profitability links closely to the MICE economy. That's meetings, incentives, conferences, and exhibitions. Back in 2025, MICE attracted $130 million in direct spending, and it generated about $1.8 trillion in global GDP. Now, the FIFA World Cup isn't just a celebration for football fans. It is also a huge global business opportunity. Local merchants in Yiwu, the world's largest wholesale market for small commodities in China's Zhejiang province, they began preparing for the World Cup a full year in advance. Well, they've now seamlessly integrated into the global supply chain for tournament merchandise. Our reporter Olivia He has more.
5: Excitement among football fans worldwide is hitting peak levels. In Yiwu, World Cup-related orders are on the rise. Local Yiwu merchants are stepping up customized production of diverse and upgraded styles of related products to cater to global market demands.
6: After seeing the samples, the client was very satisfied and subsequently placed an order for 60,000 units. This marks our first World Cup-related order in June.
5: A large number of local EU manufacturers reviewed that orders started coming in as early as a year ago, so they got straight to work. Production really hit its peak around the Chinese New Year. Then by March this year, most of the export orders were pretty much done, just a few restock orders left for the popular items.
7: We're currently rushing some foreign trade orders and trying to complete them ahead of schedule. Once the World Cup orders come in, we'll go all out to fulfill them. For caps, we can produce about 30,000 pieces per day, and for scarves, approximately 10,000 units daily.
5: According to the EU Sports Goods Association, EU-made products account for nearly 70% of the entire World Cup merchandise market in 2026. Traditional fan gear like jerseys, trophies, and flags have seen orders go through the roof. Meanwhile, Nishai

0: WTI crude dropped 2.8%. Both contracts were at their lowest since April 17th. Meanwhile, gold prices hovered around $4,188 per troy ounce this Friday, and that's after they touched the lowest level since November on Thursday. Now, analysts say that expectations for U.S. monetary tightening and a pretty strong dollar have taken some wind out of that perfect storm that, of course, powered an upswing in gold prices since 2023. That has left them pretty vulnerable right now. Let's move on now, heading back to the continent. The Eastern Democratic Republic of Congo has for years been in the grip of a massive internal displacement crisis, and that, of course, is due to conflict and insecurity. Now, children are amongst the most affected. In the city of Goma, however, a new initiative is now giving them a new lease on life. CGTN's Jane Keogh has more on that.
1: Members of the Soga Chess Club collect plastic waste to turn into chess pieces. They use locally available materials such as sacks, plywood and timber to make chess boards. Since the start of the fighting, the Asepe Educational Center has been using chess as a tool for psychosocial support for children at displacement camps in Goma.
2: We thought of chess as a way of these children to move past their trauma after what they went through during the war. The sounds of gunfire and bombing, some saw their parents killed right in front of them. So to help them forget these images, we need to teach them games that can help them let go of the bad memories they have of the war.
1: Combining environmental innovation, social inclusion and psychological recovery demonstrates the ability of local communities to devise sustainable solutions to multiple challenges. The Soga Chess Club is turning obstacles into opportunities and using environmental conservation as a driver.
3: We are all aware that in Kinshasa, DRC, we face a challenge with plastic waste and so on. That is why we launched these programs to recycle plastic bottles and produce chess sets, which we will distribute to the community. The proceeds from their sale will, of course, fund all of these initiatives.
1: The Soga Chess Club, launched in 2020, continues to be living proof that difficult circumstances can be addressed through innovation and a look to a brighter future. Jim Keogh, CGTN.
0: And before we leave you today, here's a quick look at the currency market. And the U.S. dollar steadied this Friday after sliding the previous day as traders awaited confirmation that a deal between the U.S. and Iran could be imminent. Now, the U.S. dollar index, which measures the greenback against a basket of about six currencies, it was pretty flat at 99.77 points. That's after hitting a one-week low on Thursday. Meanwhile, the euro was also pretty volatile, rather has been pretty volatile, after we saw the European Central Bank first interest rate hike in 3 years on a Thursday. Other risk-sensitive currencies were pretty weak today. South Africa's rand traded about 0.4% down from its previous close. Well, that is it for this edition of Global Business Africa. Remember, you can send your feedback to the contacts on your screen. You can also follow us on our various digital media platforms. From me, Uche Okoronkwo, and the rest of the team, thanks for watching.

0: Iran and the United States inching closer to an agreement to end the war, but Tehran says nothing has been finalized, plus conflicting accounts of what's in it and what's not. Elon Musk becomes the world's first trillionaire after SpaceX makes its debut on Wall Street with the biggest IPO on record. And World Cup fever as Canada and the United States kick off their opening matches in front of home fans. We have live reports from Los Angeles and Toronto. Hello, everyone, and thank you for joining us. I'm Asiye Namdar in Washington. And we begin with what could be a potential breakthrough in negotiations to end the war between the United States and Iran. The two sides are said to be close to finalizing a framework, but there are still big questions over the exact terms. CGTN's Walter Morris is following the story for us. Walter, there seems to be some kind of progress at least. What do we know at this point?
1: Well, Asiye, that's right. The governments of the United States and Iran have not officially confirmed the terms of an agreement to permanently end the war. But U.S. President Donald Trump says there is a deal that he's happy with and it will be signed soon. Now, Trump made that announcement after he canceled military strikes that were scheduled for the third consecutive night. And then not long after, Iranian state TV released this new video of ships in the Strait of Hormuz. In addition to reopening the strait, White House officials say Iran's nuclear program would be destroyed. Nuclear material would be destroyed and removed as part of the agreement. According to Reuters, the draft agreement would waive sanctions on Iran's oil and unfreeze billions of dollars in Iranian funds. The deal would also end all hostilities in Lebanon. Iranian media is reporting that the draft of the understanding states that Tehran will maintain control over the Strait of Hormuz in coordination with Oman. According to those reports, nuclear issues would be set aside for later talks. Friday, Trump pushed back on reports about the deal and potential U.S. concessions. He wrote in a Truth Social post, quote, "The terms that Iran leaked out to the fake news have nothing to do with the terms that were agreed to in writing. What they said, including their weak and pathetic statement on having a deal, bears no relation to the truth." He also accused Iran of targeting ships in the strait, calling it unacceptable. Shortly after, Iran's foreign minister wrote on social media that a memorandum of understanding has never been closer and warned against media speculation. Pakistan's prime minister also blasted what he calls a campaign to sabotage the peace deal. Friday, he wrote on X, "Setting aside the noise, we can confirm that a final agreed-upon text of the peace deal has been reached, and Pakistan is now working closely with both sides to finalize the next steps. Peace has never been this close as it is now." And Trump says a signing ceremony could take place this weekend in Europe. Asiye?
0: All right, Walter, thank you. A total of 19 people are now under arrest in connection with anti-immigration attacks and rioting in Northern Ireland. Although Thursday night was marked by less violence, rioters set fire to property during the unrest. A heavy police presence remains in place. CGTN's Yola Abdavid is in Belfast.
2: People are still contemplating the impact of three nights of disorder. Many are anxious about their future. Questions around immigration and controlling entry for essential workers and those looking for asylum are in focus as never before.
3: We are afraid to go home. We are going to our friend's house to stay because the area we are living is not safe. We are really working full-time and overtime and paying taxes and constantly, we are not only a healthcare workers, we are friends, we are parents, we are a valued member of the community.
2: There's an economic cost too, as well as the personal loss of businesses to members of Belfast ethnic communities. Mohammed escaped a civil war in Syria in 2015. All his children are born in Northern Ireland, but he's too afraid to show his face.
4: The business is gone. It's gone, actually. Nothing left.
2: Do you feel in danger?
4: I'm feeling like down, actually. Down because before was a very good life here. About 7 years ago, I stayed, nothing happening. Starting only 2-3 years ago.
2: It's one of several businesses left in ruins after pockets of violence in several parts of Belfast and nearby towns. The tough decision for many is whether they can afford to start again.
5: Political arguments between the various parties and their loyalties have already started. After 30 years of peace, following decades of sectarian violence, people are concerned this week how quickly the riots were instigated and organized.
2: Northern Ireland is part of the United Kingdom, but the border with the Republic of Ireland

0: the South, which is a member of the European Union, is open for the free movement of trade and people. It's become a route for undocumented migrants to cross both ways.
1: Now, over the course of the last decade, we've seen a growing but still pretty small migrant community, and it's pretty clear that there have been tensions over migration, over the allocation of housing, and then when you get a spark, it's easy to ignite, and particularly that seems to be the case within loyalist pro-British areas.
0: Many of the targets of this week's violence were chosen because of race, not citizenship or migration status. Northern Ireland is the least diverse region in the UK, with much lower immigration than England, Scotland or Wales. Just under 4% of the population come from ethnic and migrant groups. This week, 12 police officers have been injured and several vehicles were destroyed. Scenes like these could lead to boosting the police service as they contend with a legacy of violence that still remains here. Yolo Ap David, CGTN, Belfast, Northern Ireland.
2: The European Union has introduced new rules for processing migrants and asylum seekers. Critics say the changes will make it more difficult for those fleeing danger and prosecution, or persecution rather, to get protection. In a separate move, Spain approved a plan to legalize some 500,000 undocumented immigrants already in the country. Ken Brown has that.
3: In Barcelona, they're celebrating in the streets. In Madrid, they're sleeping on them, waiting in line all night, hoping to be next. Immigrants across Spain are scrambling to get their paperwork together and joining long queues to apply for a one-year renewable residence permit that would put them on the path to citizenship, a process open from the 15th of April to the 30th of June. In a house nearby, it's just another day for Carmen. She works long hours, 7 days a week, to support herself and her two daughters in Peru.
4: So Carmen gets
5: paid between 6 and 8 euros.
4: Y el aplicativo, según los clientes nos contaron, entre 10, 12 y 15 euros.
5: And the company that owns the app is charging between 10 and 15 euros from the clients, so she's getting paid half for doing the real work.
3: $7 an hour is almost half the Spanish minimum wage. And the government says legal status will help protect people from abuses like this.
6: We are setting an example for the world, an example of solidarity and openness for Europe, and good things will come from this legislation process. Spain will be a better country for it.
3: But while Sanchez talks integration, the far right says invasion.
7: Everything is collapsing around us. The housing market, safety and security, public services, health services, and all because of this process of mass immigration.
3: Monica Lopez Martin is managing director of THEAR, an NGO that helps refugees and migrants.
8: Giving legal status to 500,000 people who were already here among a population of 50 million people is not an invasion. These are the people who mind our children, who care for our elderly, who help with housework, your doctors and nurses. With their taxes, we'll be able to invest more in health, invest more in education.
3: Applicants have to be living in the country for more than 5 months and present a clean criminal record. Due to an aging population, Spain needs immigrants, but recent polling shows nearly 60% of Spaniards believe there are too many foreigners in the country. And anti-immigration voices are turning up the volume. Beyond politics, people like Carmen continue to work quietly for a better life.
4: Mi sueño es, pues eso, tener los papeles, trabajar.
5: So Carmen's dream is to get her papers in order and bring her girls here so that the family can be together in Spain.
3: Ken Brown, CGTN, Madrid.
2: Now, concerns too about immigration in Switzerland. The country votes on Sunday on whether to introduce a numbers cap. If passed, Switzerland's population would not be allowed to go above 10 million people. Currently, there are just over 9 million. Supporters of the measure say rapid population growth is putting local infrastructure and services under pressure. Foreigners, the majority of them from EU countries, make up 28% of the population. The latest polls show a slight majority opposing the proposed cap. Former South Korean President Yoon Suk-yeol

0: sentenced Friday to an additional 30 years in prison. The case alleges Yoon ordered military drones sent over Pyongyang to help create a pretext for his failed 2024 martial law declaration. He denies any wrongdoing. The ruling adds to a series of judgments against Yoon, who's already serving a life sentence over an insurrection linked to that martial law attempt. He's the world's richest man and one of the most divisive. On Friday, Elon Musk became the world's first trillionaire after his space rocket company went public. SpaceX listed on the New York Stock Exchange, its huge valuation driven partly by the prospect of commercial flights to Mars. But all of this has raised some concerns as well. CGTN's Owen Furkloff explains.
1: Sequence start and liftoff of the SpaceX Falcon 9 rocket.
2: SpaceX usually launches with a bang. But on Friday, bells chimed in a new era for Elon Musk's rocket company as it began trading on the New York Stock Exchange.
3: I give SpaceX less than a 10% chance of succeeding at all, to be clear. In fact, I told people this. I said, look, we're probably going to fail, but, you know, we should give it a try, because if we don't, if there's not a new company that enters space, we will never be a truly space-faring civilization.
2: The Texas-based company that plans to send people to Mars is expected to make Tesla owner Musk, already the world's richest man, the first trillionaire. But Musk's AI business integrated into SpaceX concerns some investors, much less a stratospheric initial valuation that may set the bar for the new generation of tech giants like Anthropic and OpenAI.
4: What are the chips they're going to use? What's computing capacity going to be? And can they prove out, let's say, a commercial model for data centers in space?
2: Some analysts say Musk has the edge over other commercial space travel ventures, such as Amazon founder Jeff Bezos's Blue Origin, by developing reusable rockets. Others are concerned about the turnaround time needed to develop a truly viable passenger service. Owen Fairclough, CGTN, Washington.
0: For more on all the latest developments, let's bring in business strategist and tech expert Ray Wang of Constellation Research. Ray, welcome to the program. So clearly investors are buying into the future of SpaceX, but what are the biggest risks here that people should know about?
5: Washa, this is this is a historic day. It is the biggest IPO ever, and there are a lot of risks. And if you look at the traditional models of governance, people worried about the level of founder-owner control. But this is a feature if you believe in the stock. You either believe in Elon Musk, the vision of where space exploration is going to go, or you just don't invest in the stock and not believe what's setting the pace. And so you either believe in the narrative, or you're just like, oh, this is just ridiculous. None of these numbers make any sense, because by any traditional valuation metrics and by any traditional governance, it doesn't make any sense. It's a brand new paradigm being created at the moment.
0: You know, Ray, a lot of people in this country are right now struggling to make ends meet. They're from higher gas prices, higher groceries. Why should everyday people who are just struggling, honestly, in this economy, why should they care about this, about SpaceX and about Elon Musk becoming a trillionaire?
5: Well, they shouldn't care about the fact that he's a trillionaire, but they should care about the fact there's been massive value creation. And so if you belong to a union or you've got a pension fund and they're investing in the NASDAQ and QQQ, you suddenly got a big bump. And that will help pay for your retirement and pay for other things. And that's why they should care from a value creation perspective. But there are, as you're right, there's a lot of problems in our that are beyond the terrestrial world. You know, it's really about what's happening here on Earth. And the question is, can we solve those problems as well? These are future problems that are being put out there. But some of those technologies are also things that can help with the environment. They can help with energy usage. They can help with how we actually become more efficient. So whether it's AI or the space technologies or what we're doing on energy or how the reusable launches of rockets can help us monitor the Earth in terms of making sure anything from climate change to wars to understand what's happening from a defense perspective, they do have an impact, but not the immediate impact you're talking about.
0: And of course, there's the age-old argument that entrepreneurs, rich people like Elon Musk, drive innovation, create jobs. And, you know, there's always the other side of the story, that with the critics saying most of these gains go to a very small group. I guess my question to you is, can both of those things be true at the same time?
5: Azure, you're right. It's not mutually exclusive. SpaceX is minting 4,000 millionaires. There are 400 folks that are going to be worth $100 million.

0: If you see in some of these, I mean, if you talk to some of these folks that have become millionaires, they've put 15, 20 years of their life into this company. They were there for the beginning. They put their sweat equity, and that's really what capitalism is about. You want everyone to be able to participate along the way if you still believe in capitalism. We've been anti-capitalistic for a little bit, but hopefully more IPOs will give people more opportunities. And especially the fact that 20% of shares were floated out for retail investors was something unique and something different to get more participation into the stock.
1: Well, I can tell you're very excited about this. We're going to leave it there, Ray Wang. Thank you so much.
0: Take care.
1: Two people are dead following a mass shooting in Midland, Texas. Armored units and some 100 police officers responded to the scene at a veterinary hospital. 11 were wounded, some of whom remain in surgery. At least one victim died at the scene, the shooter killed in the ensuing standoff with police. Tributes are pouring in for one of Britain's most renowned artists. David Hockney has died at the age of 88. He was best known for his vibrant landscapes and portraits that helped redefine modern British art. With a career spanning 7 decades, Hockney became one of the most influential figures in contemporary art, his work celebrated in galleries around the world. The world continues. The world today continues after a break.
2: You might think you are better informed in an information age. The fact is, people are more often misled by misinformation. 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The fact is, many nations and peoples are still underrepresented. And data poverty shuts out many. We at CGTN are committed to transcending the information gap and the digital divide. 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

0: Day two of FIFA World Cup. The U.S. and Canada are taking center stage with their first matches taking place on home soil. We're covering all the excitement with our team of correspondents across North America. Mark Ngu is live in Los Angeles and Nina DeVries in Toronto. Nina, let me begin with you first. What's been the action there so far in Toronto? Oh, I think Nina's shot just froze. So, Mark, let me begin with you in Los Angeles. Talk about all the excitement and the crowds. Mark, can you hear me? All right, well, for all the excitement, let's go to Siobhan Darrow with the latest. Siobhan McCall, rather.
1: China played a part in Mexico's opening ceremony. One of China's most famous exports, Pop Mart character Labubu, made a surprise appearance at the Mexico City Stadium. It went viral on Chinese social media, with people jokingly commenting that some countries start with Lionel Messi, but we start with Labubu. And after the opening ceremony, Pop Mart released a special World Cup collection with the monsters dressed in different countries' kits. It's available in more than 40 countries and regions, with the online stock selling out on the first day. Six football-loving children from Inner Mongolia were also selected as flag bearers for the opening match. Chinese dairy giant Mengniu is one of the sponsors of the World Cup and set up the opportunity. And as well as watching the Mexico against South Africa game, they are also playing in a friendly match against a local youth side and enjoying cultural visits in the six-day trip.
2: The spirit of never giving up on the pitch, even when facing difficulties. I dare to face them and challenge them. I still can't believe it. Standing on the World Cup stage is a huge honor in my life. From watching the World Cup as a child to now participating in it, I feel very excited and thrilled.
1: What a big opportunity for them. And China is expected to have one of the largest viewing markets for the tournament. And this factory in Guizhou has been keeping up with football demand, working overtime to fulfill orders and producing 3,000 footballs a day. And here's the official World Cup merchandise store in Shenzhen Bay, where football was sold out in just a few hours. The fans who visit there can also view games and soak up the atmosphere in the plaza area. Lenovo is the World Cup's technology partner, and it's been holding an artificial intelligence carnival in Beijing, attended by its brand ambassador and one of the most famous footballers of all time, David Beckham. This robot tried shooting against him. And some of the current top players are also teaming up with Chinese brands. Xiaomi has signed up Arsenal midfielder and England vice-captain Declan Rice to be its experience officer as it gears up to enter the European car market next year. And Norway and Manchester City's Erling Haaland has left fans shocked as he showed off his Mandarin skills in a commercial for a Chinese herbal tea company. Let's have a look at that.
3: Ta chia hao. For me, every moment on the pitch and every all-out effort calls for staying cool and fearless.
1: Many people were so impressed that they thought the video must have been made by AI.
0: And that was Siobhan McCall talking about China's influence at the World Cup. All right, it looks like we've worked out the quirks. Let's go to Mark Ngu in Los Angeles. Mark, this is the day American football fans have long been waiting for.
4: That's right. I'm here in the L.A. Coliseum, which is actually the home of the USC Trojans. This is sort of the official fan gathering right now. Of course, a lot of Canadian fans behind me with the Canadian game going on right now. The U.S., the co-host of the tournament with Mexico and Canada, is taking place on American soil for the first time, or the second time in history, with the last time being back in 1994. The U.S. faces off for its first match against Paraguay in just a few hours, 6 p.m. Pacific time. The team is itching to get off to a good start. The USA football has had its best finish in the modern era back in 2002. That was in Ulsan, losing to Germany by a score of 1-0. Other than that, the U.S. did finish third back in the very first World Cup in 1930, when there were actually only 13 teams. They finished third, but there wasn't actually a third-place game, so that's a little bit controversial. And in the 1930 run, the U.S. also did play against Paraguay, and they defeated them 3-0. That's the only time they met in the World Cup, so this will be the second time they face each other in World Cup history. Asie.
0: Wow, I can hear all the excitement behind you. So, Mark, talk about how the U.S. team is expected to do this time around. If you were a betting man, which team would you bet on?
4: That's right. Something must have really happened in the Canadian game behind me. The U.S. is led by Kristen Pulisic, their star midfielder winger who plays for AC Milan, and Weston McKennie, a midfielder currently playing for Juventus FC. In the 2022 World Cup, Kristen Pulisic was directly involved in all three of the United States goals, scoring once and providing two assists. So he is a central figure in this game. A significant majority of the top-tier starters play in Europe's Big Five leagues. They played a lot of matches and have done very well over the past year, so high expectations. The U.S. is the favorite in this Group D. FIFA rankings have them at 17th, Paraguay at 40th, Turkey at 23rd, and Australia at 27th. The U.S. does have its work cut out for them, though, as in the trying to score against Paraguay, who have not conceded more than one goal in either of their last 10 FIFA World Cup matches, so they're going against a very strong defense. Off to you.
0: All right, nice diplomatic answer. Mark New, live for us in Los Angeles. Thank you. Still ahead, Chinese and German business sectors take center stage in Berlin, boosting trade and investment front and center.
5: You might think you are better informed in an information age. 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And data poverty shuts out many. We at CGTN are committed to transcending the information gap and the digital divide. 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
0: With the German economy still searching for fresh momentum, China is making a renewed push to win over its exporters. Business leaders met in Berlin to explore closer trade and investment ties. Beijing also used the occasion to promote its International Import Expo in Shanghai. Peter Oliver reports.
6: China is looking to boost imports from Germany. That was the message in Berlin, where officials and business leaders from both countries gathered to promote November's China International Import Expo in Shanghai. The event is part of China's Export to China initiative, aimed at helping more foreign companies sell into the Chinese market.
7: The trading relationship, first and foremost, is essential. And it has been for decades. Our event today is all about also figuring out how we can keep it relevant and how we can also develop new areas of cooperation. This event is also all about exporting more to China again.
6: Germany and China have maintained strong trade ties for decades, with Germany remaining one of China's key economic partners in Europe. Chinese officials say they want to increase imports of German goods, technology and services. Officials at the forum said expanding imports from Germany could create new opportunities for cooperation in sectors including aviation, automotive, manufacturing, healthcare and industrial equipment. The discussions come at a time of global economic uncertainty, trade tensions and concerns over trade imbalances. German officials say that cooperation must continue, but that future growth depends on a more balanced trading relationship.
8: In the end, there cannot be winners on only one side. We must make sure that there are winners on all sides. Ultimately, we need to make the cake bigger for everyone.
6: Industry groups point to opportunities in areas including medical technology, artificial intelligence, advanced manufacturing, and the green transition.
7: Just look into the future. Med tech, you have the waste management, you have the circular economy, you have AI, you have quantum technology, you have smart manufacturing. German innovators are ready to do their part and, to contribute.
6: Many of those conversations are expected to continue in Shanghai this November. Organizers say the China International Import Expo will once again bring together thousands of companies from around the world, all hoping to turn today's conversations into tomorrow's contracts.
9: Government officials and business leaders are clear in their message that trade between China and Germany remains crucial. Also, that both sides are committed to furthering that relationship where possible in these times of global economic uncertainty. Peter Oliver, CGTN, Berlin.
0: And that is the world today. Thank you for watching. I'm Asiye Namdar in Washington. Tune in for UN Insider at the top of the hour.

0: I think one of the really important things about the creative arts is originality.
1: Even people don't understand the dialect, of course they can read the subtitle, but still they were deeply touched by the emotion, by the authenticity, by the history.
2: Can you imagine a slow-paced family drama becomes the blockbuster for the Super Speed China? What is the secret behind this, and what does it say about China today?
3: Hello and welcome to World Inside with me, Tian Wei. No superheroes, no special effects, no celebrity-driven spectacle. Yet one film has managed to strike a chord with audiences across China. Dear You is a low-budget Chinese movie. It traces the journey of a grandson who travels to Thailand in search of his grandfather, only to uncover a beautiful decade-long history of sacrifice, separation, and an enduring sense of family devotion. The movie pays tribute to the ordinary yet remarkable Chinese migrants while capturing the shared cultural and emotional heritage that continues to resonate today. Together with my friends, as well as professional movie critics, let's explore the story behind the story. Listen to our conversation. Dear You has become such a big name now in the Chinese theater.
4: These are difficult times in the industry, you know, globally and in China too. And I think when a film comes out that has what feels like a kind of independent spirit and tells a story that has a clear emotional through line and has an urgency to it and perhaps a sense of telling a story that hasn't been told on the big screen many times before, I think there's often a good chance that it will catch on. We're asking for a magic formula. I mean, once again, it's true to say that we never really know anything when it comes to cinema. You know, with a film that comes out, whether it's if, you know, I have the luck of the gods and one of my films ends up in the cinema or somebody else's, a film I love, a film I don't like as much, it's always really difficult to say why something does well. There's a little bit of a kind of ingwei soyi to it. You know, it just, there's a kind of, it sort of, it's self-generating. There's a goodwill often connected to certain films, and then audiences respond. And then because people are talking about it, that's why it takes off.
5: I was expecting, okay, there's going to be a romantic angle to this. You know, the boy loves the girl. And, you know, it's at first I was kind of bored, to be honest. And then I was surprised. And I think that this really resonates with young people, whether it's in China or, you know, I'm maybe abroad too, definitely. The fact that it's not always this cliche of, you know, men and women have to be, you know, in a romantic relationship. No, this time they can just be friends. They can be, there can be loyalty, there can be friendship, there can be many, many different types of friendships.
0: I think one of the really important things about the creative arts is originality. And, you know, when you take all the great literature and the great movies, all the films that have made, you know, received awards and so on, there's one common thread through all of them. And that is each one of those stories is an original story, right? Like, it's not a copy of some other thing. And so that in itself, you know, when I saw it, I was like, wow, okay, the language, the story itself, it's not a unique experience. You know, there are many, you know, hundreds of thousands of people went through this type of story. We ourselves, coming from the age of letter writing, you know, like you leave home and then you don't hear from home or your loved one for like months. And it resonated with us, right? And I think for a lot of young people, seeing that world where people communicated by letters and you didn't hear from your family, your relatives for ages, you know, that was also something completely fresh and new to them. So the originality was one thing that would push this forward.
3: Talking about originality, Qiu Fan is originally coming from Chaoshan. That is where exactly the story was set. And a lot of cultural elements were explored in the movie. Qiu Fan, were you surprised this has become such a big hit?
1: I was so surprised, to be honest. I was
3: really
1: sitting in a cinema when I was the only one speaking the dialect, but I heard all the sobbing, weeping, even crying in the darkness.
5: I cried.
1: And yeah, so I feel, wow,

0: Even people don't understand the dialect. Of course, they can read the subtitle, but still, they were deeply touched by the emotion, by the authenticity, by the history, by the real connection. I mean, yeah. So people long for this kind of storytelling for long because we have all this, you know, VFX, big budget, huge stars, you know, very good production value, you know, well packaged projects.But people get tired of those, you know, they need real touching storytelling. So I can see the power here, but I didn't expect it to be that big because I know the director. I know his previous works is all very local and speaking the same dialect, very marginalized, very niche. And sometimes you think it's kind of like crafting most of the projects, like very low budget and maybe self-funding. And...I think now is the tipping point. Chaoshan is quite a mixed and contradictory culture because, you know, we are basically immigrant from the central China since maybe Han or Song dynasty. So we still heritage the very ancient tongues. We have 8 or 9 tongues and we maybe speaking the same language as the Tang dynasty speak.And we still preserve all this culture, like ancestral temple. We have all this ritual during the different festivals. We worship the gods, you know, the heaven god, the earth god, even all this natural gods. And we have this kind of ingo, you know, warrior dancing. So basically it's like a dancing right now. It become a big hit. It's very popular. You can see it everywhere.
1: Yes.
0: A lot of energy. Exactly. So I see it as like the rule setting, you know, is the trend to reconnect to our cultural sources, you know, back in thousands of years ago, when we speak very ancient dialect, we would still worship the cosmic, you know, beings and our ancestor, and we're still deeply connected.Together and I think it's very different kind of, you know, feeling lifestyle. So now it's become something very chic, very fashionable. I think, yeah, it's about time in a mysterious way.
1: I've been talking to friends. They say to me when they travel to Chaoshan area, you know, the kind of chill feeling is unique. You know, people are pretty relaxed.You know, they got the Gong Fu Cha, right? You cook the cha a long time and you use a very, yes, deep, short flow of the water in order to bring out all the flavors. It's a very different lifestyle.
2: It's interesting you talk about Gong Fu Cha because I had this experience with Gong Fu Cha, which is that growing up in Beijing, in the northern China in the 60s and 70s, the only tea we had was the Da Gangzi, the Hua Cha.
1: Yes.
2: You know, that was all we had. That tea was drank in these big mugs. And it wasn't until I was in my 20s or when I was 19 or 20 years old that I traveled to the south of China. And I went through Taiwan and I traveled like through this region that I realized like there's like a whole nother world of like culture that was dormant because...You know, partly because transportation or, you know, communication, there was no, like, there was hardly any TV. So people didn't know. But now with, as the whole world is that way, you know, since MTV in the 80s and 70s of music and so on, like the cultures of the world now move so quickly. And young people are like sponges. They really, like, whenever there's something new, it's like, wow, this is really cool. Like, because, of course, each culture has, like, unique things that are very cool.You know, so whenever it flares up, people are like, you know, the young people really like draw to it or draw from it. Most of them in the, like, very modern environments, right, with glass and steel and cars and public transport. When they see, you know, something culturally unique and so on, they really, you know, they latch onto it and they absorb it, right?It's like when you see all these like, young people going around the parks wearing a hanfu and or Qing dynasty dress and all that stuff. They really want to be connected to the traditional culture of China. And the modernization that we've had for the past 30 years, you know, it's gone like super modern. It's very steel and glass and concrete. and high technology. But when they're offered the opportunity of getting in touch with the traditions, I think it's very enticing for them, you know?
1: Reminiscence vis-a-vis living in the real life kind of situation to know the culture. How are they different? I'm fascinated by this.
2: China, of course, it's one nation and it's huge. But in fact, it's like, you know, like as if you were in Europe, you know, like some you and I, we would be living in Poland, whereas this the culture that we're talking about, Chaoshan and so on, might be Greek or Italian. So in fact, culturally, it is that diverse. You see, so for the rest of the country to suddenly look up and realize, like, oh wow, there's this really cool
1: Wow.
2: way of living down there. You know, it's I think it's that kind of feeling. It is the fact that
1: Yeah.
2: it's like it's culturally very, very diverse. And we're talking about a difference between of 1,000 kilometers. You know, the northerners or the westerners or, you know, in China. And even throughout history, there's been a lot of mixing and so on. But the Gensentigu part of each culture, I mean, if you go to Yunnan and Sichuan and, you know, each region has its own like very, very deep roots and its own kind of culture. And once in a while it sort of flares up and everybody goes, wow, that's it. You know, it's that's so China. But in fact, it's all China, but it's all very, very different.
3: Well, you know, I think regional diversity does something to us. I remember when I first came to China in the mid-90s, I used to go to the cinema all the time, even though at that point I'd go and watch Chinese films and not really understand them. But, you know, I still got the I was aware really early on. I'm very sensitive to sound. You know, when we make documentary, sound is such a big part of it. And I remember thinking, oh, so much of this is dubbed. You know, so many films at this point were dubbed either from, say, Cantonese back into Mandarin, or it would be dubbed because maybe the actor didn't have the right kind of Mandarin accent or whatever. So there was a lot of that, and so that's a sort of pull towards the center where you share a culture, and obviously that's important in a country that you share a certain amount. But I think there's a pull now in regional culture, but there's something about all the regional cultures that pull you back to something that's authentic. I made a film some years ago called The Six about a different diaspora, a different community in Taishan, what is now part of Jiangmen in Guangdong. Not that far away, but you know, when we discovered their local language, when we began to look at their local culture, it's interesting connect the connection to Chaoshan because the Taishan community often describe themselves as being Hakka Kejia, so they also feel they came from another part of China, and I'm sure many of them did. That's the history there, so they feel somehow connected to a bigger story, but also very regional, very local. And I just think that people in general, young people, middle-aged people, have a visceral feeling about things that are authentic and real. It just somehow grounds you. It puts you back in a space that feels like you're talking about real things and not things that is, you know, incredibly abstract. And I think that's comforting. There's a comfort to that.
4: You might think you are better informed in an information age. The fact is, people are more often misled by misinformation. You might think every voice is heard in a digital world. The fact is, many nations and peoples are still underrepresented. And data poverty shuts out many. We at CGTN are committed to transcending the information gap and the digital divide. CGTN, bridging nations and civilizations. CGTN, see the difference.

0: I think one of the really important things about the creative arts is originality.
1: Even people don't understand the dialect. Of course, they can read the subtitle, but still they were deeply touched by the emotion, by the authenticity, by the history, by the real connection. They need real touching storytelling.
2: This time they can just be friends. They can be, there can be loyalty, there can be friendship, there can be many, many different types of friendships.
3: It had the wind in its sails. And it was a bit, I think, a little bit zeitgeisty. People were ready to hear the story.
4: Can you imagine? A slow-paced family drama becomes the blockbuster.

0: for the Super Speed China. What is the secret behind this and what does it say about China today?
1: I am very interested in Qiaopi itself because, Arthur, you said earlier that you've been reading hundreds of them, and I believe so, because in order to do your movie earlier, The Six, which is about the migrant workers, those who were on the Titanic when the boat sank, you try to went back to their lives in order to find out exactly what happened and to make sure that the world knows on the boat,There were also Chinese migrant workers, and their lives matter. What were some of the plots in the movie that reminds you of the research that you have been doing? Through Qiaopi, how better do you know not only that time, but also how maybe Chinese think, or the so-called Chineseness?
2: The thing about the Qiaopi that's fascinating, and we use them in the film as well, we featured them, you know, visually, we put them in the film,is that they are so condensed in form,that they turn huge stories into a few lines. They turn someone's death into, you know, a single line of text, or a 成语, some kind of idiom. And the implication is that somebody has passed and we miss them, or whatever it might be. That condensing of life experience is so rich and so, you know, allows such interpretation. I think it's a very filmy thing because it gives you the minimal information then asks you to fill in what it means. So it's something when we were making The Six that was incredibly powerful to me. Of course, it also helped me that I didn't have to read too much Chinese to understand because there would be, you know, 16 characters would be enough. But often...ironically, it makes it harder to understand because there's so much going on. There's so much being passed on through those words. It's such a different experience to the one we have now where you can really send, you know, 1,000 texts to try and explain the simplest thing. And they were sending one text to explain 1,000 complicated things. And that's a huge challenge. And I think you can feel the weight of that. And I mean, they're in museums all over, Chinese museums all over now. Thank goodness that they're available. But I do think they also contain stories.You know, and in the end, one of the points about this is that communities get to tell stories about themselves. And that's a powerful act. The fact that these very private letters have become public in some cases and are becoming more available, and this film will go some way towards sharing that story and making people interested to look, I think is great. You know, it's the kind of thing where you want to be able to buy a book of Qiaopi and read them and read them as almost as literature. I mean, they have such depth to them. I think it works really well in the film. I think that was a challenge the director faced, and he did it really well.
1: Yeah, he did not go directly into the script itself, but rather to explain the story first and then bring out the script as the background to it. That is a beautiful way of doing it. Qiu Fan, I'm sure your family have Qiaopi.
3: Well, it's a collective...history is a collective memory, you know, through time. So it feels like I'm time traveling, basically, through reading this very simple condensed texts. You know, basically, you live through all this, you know, suffering, challenging, painful, sacrificing, but sometimes hopeful lives.You know, back in the time. After watch the film, I actually revisit the museum for collecting all these letters back in my hometown. When I was visiting the museum, I think, oh, this ton of story has been unfold and to be told to the world. And I think there are huge collection, not in China, I think in America, New York, as I remember it, like UNESCO,they have a collection. So maybe they have like thousands of, hundreds of like Qiaopi in their collection. Of course, the film, the story have been, you know, romanticized. The history, is of course, obvious, way more brutal, way more bloody in your imaginable way. But I mean, the most important part, I mean, is through the writing, you know, the,beautifully, simply written letter, which repeatedly appear in the film, right? Through reading, through the characters, and even through the teaching, you know, So is the beauty of the Chinese actually reflect a lot of like, you know, deeply connected, you know, memories and all this lineage and also culture, even through a very diasporic time. So I think this is what has been, you know, represent so smartly in the field, like repeating all this, you know, half modern, half ancient written Chinese, even in a very simple way, but through, you know, different characters reading in a very soft, very, you know, tender voices, and with this beautiful shooting, you know, oceanic scenario, you know, in the background, it obviously it evoke a very deep, you know, profound emotion, not only to the character, to the story, but also to the culture. You know, as a Chinese, you feel you're part of it, you're part of the history. And I think this is what the movie did right about it. And I think, yeah, we need to, you know, do something about telling all this story to the world.
2: Because my parents recently moved from London down, from the north of England down to London. And in packing up the house, they discovered my mom had collected over the years letters that I had sent back from China, and also letters that were sent to me during my college years from friends as I left and around that time. And I sat for about a day and a half reading dozens, maybe hundreds of letters. Mm-hmm. It was an intensely moving, if not at some points traumatic. I'd remembered things differently in my own life. This is only 30 years ago than the letters revealed the truth to be. This is 30 years ago in my own life, and I'm misremembering things. I'm remembering that people didn't stay in touch when they did, for example, or I'd forgotten that I'd written to them. Family had written to me. My father wrote things to me. My dad now has Alzheimer's, has dementia, and so his memory is disappearing. These are precious things, and they don't just, it's not just that they reveal something that happened 100 years ago. You know, a letter from 10 years ago can reveal things to you, even though you read it at the time, that you don't remember from that time, and it sparks a memory. You remember something. These are incredibly precious resources for us to have, whether it's about other people's lives and a community's history, or whether it's about your own life. Looking back, going through old letters can be a little traumatic, but it's also incredibly meaningful, and it carries a lot of information and knowledge and emotion that you may not have remembered.
4: Yeah, I really agree with that, because it was the most, in fact, to me, the most moving thing about the movie was the text, was the letters, yes, was the words. Maybe what really impacted a lot of young people about this film is is these letters. You know, the pace of the world has changed so much. Like nowadays, you know, you could be on the other side, we could be on a Zoom call, and you realize the speed of things. Like you yawn, and this person on the other side of the planet yawns because you yawn. That's something very close and human, right? Mm-hmm. You know, you yawn when the person next to you. But this happens now across the planet instantaneously because of these gadgets we have. Whereas only a couple decades ago, we were still writing letters. So the weight of those letters and what they carried and how, you know, the speed of human life has changed. Is maybe that's why the young people all were stunned by it as well. Just like, oh my God, that's how it used to be, you know?
5: I was going to say that I don't actually think that it's particularly, this film is so popular because it's based in Chaoshan. I think it's more about the story itself, the authenticity of the story. And it feels so real, almost like a documentary, in fact. And I think that's the shock for most people who are not used to seeing this kind of movie. And in terms of the rhythm, I think that's also one of the draws for people, is the fact that

0: The slow pace, the back to slow life kind of concept is really attractive to young people, I think.
1: You know, one of the things I really enjoy is how slow cooking has been. And I remember the grandma, when she heard that her husband passed away, her youngest son was accompanying her to cross the courtyard in order to reach the kitchen, because in the kitchen, the olive was slowly cooked for almost half a day. And she used that motion to, in a way, hide her inner feeling. But everybody could feel it together with her when she'd go to the pot and say, "Oh, the olive is well cooked."
0: Definitely, food is emotion. Emotion is food. And because it's not only Chinese people or Chinese women
1: Yes.
0: will express their emotions by cooking. It's universal. Many, many
1: Indeed.
0: people are not good at expressing, especially when you're in a PTSD mode or in trauma. You're not going to start analyzing and verbalizing how you feel. You're going to do something that is, from
2: You
0: your
2: bake
0: daily life,
2: bread.
0: it needs to be done. I make bread. Many people, you look at Grey's Anatomy, there's like millions and millions of examples of people who deal with trauma by doing everyday tasks. And I think that's why it's universal. That's why it makes you cry, because it's universal. If it were just Chaoshan culture or Chinese culture, it wouldn't make only Chaoshan people would cry. Except, I didn't cry because of that, though.
1: And that is our latest conversation about one of the most popular Chinese movies for the year 2026, Dear You. That's all the time we have for today. If you'd like to know more, search World Insight with Tian Wei and check out our YouTube channel. Follow us on X and Facebook. I'm Tian Wei. Thanks for being with me. Bye for now.

0: an insider.
1: Coming up.
2: A brutal price is being paid by the region's people, and it is extending to the wider world, particularly the most vulnerable countries and communities.
1: Calls for an end to the fighting and renewed efforts for peace across the Middle East region. The WHO scales up testing as it tries to get the upper hand on the Ebola outbreak in the Democratic Republic of the Congo.
3: We had 59 peacekeepers who died last year. So they're paying a high price.
1: The human cost of peacekeeping. A conversation with the Under Secretary General for Peace Operations. Next.
0: Conflicts in the Middle East remain a top issue for diplomats here at the UN. This week, the Security Council held a high-level debate on advancing peace in the region.
4: We're witnessing global violence that involves missiles raining down against babies, houses burned, wars across the globe.
0: Colombia's President Gustavo Petro chaired the meeting. He traveled to New York as his country holds the UN Security Council presidency for the month of June. Despite declared ceasefires, Iran and the U.S. have traded fire. And the standoff at the Strait of Hormuz is having global repercussions. Israel continues to press its military operation in Lebanon while Hezbollah launches strikes against Israel. Nearly 4,000 have been killed and more than a million displaced in Lebanon since March. There's also concern over continued violence and humanitarian strain in Gaza. Diplomats are calling for all sides to honor ceasefires in the region and work toward building a lasting, long-term peace. The World Health Organization is working with health officials in the Democratic Republic of the Congo to control an Ebola outbreak.
5: There are at least 550 confirmed Ebola cases in the DRC, with more than 100 deaths. The WHO continues to scale up testing in the Democratic Republic of the Congo. Five field laboratories have gone up to help increase access and get faster results. But the remote nature of some of the areas affected by the outbreak is still a challenge. Fighting has also cut off some communities from testing. The WHO is also trying to increase contact tracing in its efforts to control the outbreak.
6: Contact tracing is one of the latest pillar of the response. As of now, we have reached 62% of the contacts, but our target is 90 to 95%. Where we are, it is a slow and steady progress, but we have not reached where we want to be. And that comes down to the community trust and working with the community.
0: The conflict between Russia and Ukraine has raged for 4 years. Civilians often bear the brunt of the fighting. UN officials say more than 15,000 civilians have been killed since the fighting began in 2022. Recent months have seen dramatic escalations in aerial attacks from both sides. During a Security Council briefing, diplomats urged Russia and Ukraine to pursue diplomatic solutions and seek an immediate ceasefire.
7: The parties must return to the path of diplomacy. It is not too late to reengage in dialogue and negotiations in good faith. The long-term security and stability of Europe depend on concerted and inclusive diplomatic efforts to end this war. As a matter of priority, I reiterate the Secretary General's call for an immediate, full, and unconditional ceasefire.
2: This year marks the 20th anniversary of the Convention on the Rights of Persons with Disabilities. For countless people around the world, that means 20 years with wider access, greater recognition, and deeper respect.
0: People from around the world gathered in New York to mark the 20th

I'm Elaine Reyes at the United Nations headquarters in New York, and this is U.

0: anniversary of a landmark declaration on the rights of people with disabilities. I also asked Ambassador Luis Gallegos about the importance of the Convention on the Rights of Persons with Disabilities. He chaired the UN working group responsible for drafting the treaty.
1: 20 years ago, you chaired the UN working group that drafted the groundbreaking Convention on the Rights of Persons with Disabilities. On this 20-year anniversary, how much has been advanced in the world, and what more needs to be done?
2: Well, I think that the 20th anniversary of the convention, that is almost a universal convention, so it's one of the most successful human rights conventions of the United Nations. There are 10 UN conventions. It covers a population of 1.3 billion people who have disabilities, and it has also a direct impact group of, we calculate a direct impact group of two persons for every person with a disability, either their family, their caretaker, their teacher, their community worker, so on. So you're talking about a cohort of 3.9 billion people. You're either born with a disability, or you acquire a disability by accident, by sickness, by war, like you see every day in your television screens. But when you're over 65, you have an 85% possibility of having a disability. This convention, of course, is 20 years that we are gathering here in the Conference of State Parties to analyze how much we have advanced, to congratulate the community of disability that has advanced so much and the legal frameworks in all these countries, but also the new challenges in a complicated world, where the issue is that we will have more persons with disabilities as we age, and we'll have a population that is confronted by the needs. This has changed the world. It has changed world society because now world society understands disability more than it did 20 years ago. It understands that one can become disabled. So it's not only this minority that is a disability, and that social inclusion and the participation of persons in the workforce is the only way we can have an adequate society that, you know, accepts diversity, accepts a new concept in which disability, women, indigenous, and others are part of our world society.
1: It is viewed as the first human rights treaty of the 21st century. What has been the role of civil society, and what gaps still need to be filled?
2: I think the problem we have here in the United Nations in any negotiation is that the persons who are negotiating, me included, we're not aware of the profound complexity of disability. You have to be a person with a disability to understand what you're talking about when you're talking about integration or inclusion or discrimination. So civil society of disability were the basis of our understanding the reality of this community. And the participation of that community made it possible to have a convention, and the war cry of the disability community, nothing about us without us. So they were part of the drafting of this convention, and the complexities that you have in this, you know, the variety of disability is so great that only persons with disabilities can explain this to a legislator. It is part of a learning curve that you need to have if you're going to negotiate a convention that will, you know, in the span of time, better the lives. I think it has changed the
3: world. It's these very, very tiny, invisible particles, plastic particles that are now all around us in the environment, and now they have entered the oceans. And as we know, we have had a hard time even managing the visible plastics in the oceans. That has been a problem for humanity for a long, long time. And add to that the problem of million tons of water, tons of plastic

0: particles being added to the oceans. These can transcend, they can go across biological systems or borders. They get into the marine environment. They come back to our food supply chains. You know, there was a study from Portland State University saying that 99% of the food samples taken from the marine environments and oceans had plastic particles in them. So this is a problem that humanity is dealing with and has no solution for it whatsoever. The only solution so far is to prevent them, and prevention of plastic pollution has been something very hard.
1: 1> held events marking the International Day for Dialogue Among Civilizations. The day is an opportunity to raise awareness about the value of diversity among different cultures and promote a more harmonious world.
2: Coming up,
3: we had to cut our peacekeeping capacities by an average of 25%, but it means less people are protected.
2: UN Insider.

0: The UN recently honored fallen peacekeepers in observance of the International Day of Peacekeepers. Secretary General Antonio Guterres took part in a wreath-laying ceremony at the UN Peacekeepers Memorial. Currently, there are 11 peacekeeping missions around the world. I asked Jean-Pierre Lacroix about the dangers facing peacekeepers. He is the UN Undersecretary General for Peace Operations. USG Lacroix, thank you so much for joining us today.
1: My pleasure.
0: We know that this is a time of remembrance. 59 peacekeepers died last year, adding to the more than 4,500 lost in almost eight decades. Can you tell us about the theme, Invest in Peace, and why it is important now more than ever?
1: First of all, the International Day of Peacekeepers, as you were saying, is an occasion to remind us of the achievements of our peacekeepers, but at the same time, the dangers of peacekeeping. And we had another peacekeeper from Unifil, a Serbian sergeant, Milovan Jovanovic, who died as a result of a malicious incident. And you were also saying that we had 59 peacekeepers who died last year. So they're paying a high price. And of course, we have to add to this the many injured peacekeepers. They're paying a high price for what they do, which is promoting peace, which is protecting civilians, which is monitoring and preserving ceasefires, preventing ceasefires from unraveling. And I think it's important to highlight these achievements on the occasion of the International Day of Peacekeeping. Peacekeeping is an investment in peace. It's an important tool. It's one of the most important tools of the world, really, of the United Nations, to promote peace efforts. But another important message that we really want to convey is that peacekeeping alone cannot achieve durable peace. It needs more support from our member states. It needs more political commitment to support peace effort.
0: That being said, given budget cuts around the world and there at the United Nations, how is peacekeeping evolving? Can you speak to some of the challenges, especially for those on the ground amid the current conflicts?
1: Right. The world is more divided, and it is reflected in the environment in which our peacekeepers are working. Those environments are more dangerous, and I think political polarization plays a role in making these environments more dangerous. But in addition to that, you have more sophisticated threats that are empowered.

0: by technology. Drones attacks and more sophisticated explosive attacks and the score sort of misinformation, which is really weaponized now against our peacekeepers as well as against the civilians that we were protecting. We need to adapt even more and even faster in the future. And we have many initiatives, many bodies of work that are exactly aimed at that, to improve the safety and security of our peacekeepers, to improve the adoption of effective digital technology that can help us be more effective, be more cost-effective. These are the kind of initiatives that we're currently pursuing. And I would add one important body of work as well, which is the implementation of the Women, Peace and Security agenda, the importance, the critical importance of having more women in peacekeeping, in senior position, and more women empowered in communities with the support of peacekeepers.
1: So it's safe to say that UN peacekeeping is also undergoing reform when it comes to meeting some of those challenges with some of the reduced budget that you've had to deal with.
0: Absolutely. This is an imperative. That doesn't mean that the impact of the cuts that we had to carry out over the last year because of shortages of cash, shortages of liquidity, it doesn't mean that these impacts are not important. They are important because we had to cut our peacekeeping capacities by an average of 25%. But it means less people are protected. It means that our peacekeepers cannot be in as many places as there were before those cuts. And obviously there is an impact on our ability to protect civilians or to monitor and defend ceasefires. But as I say, we have to adapt to these constraints. We have to adapt to the dangers that the peacekeepers face in the environment. At the same time, we also have to tell our member states very loudly, be consistent. The mandates that you are giving us, you are creating those mandates. You are creating those mandates. You know, they come from you. So please be consistent and pay what you have to pay and give our peacekeepers the adequate resources that they need, especially as those peacekeepers are working in extremely challenging environments.
1: You mentioned the recent death of a UNIFIL member, and that adds to 6 peacekeepers who died in Lebanon as a result of the U.S. and Israel war with Iran. What is the situation currently with peacekeepers in that region and the response?
0: It's a very tense and difficult situation, and I really want to pay tribute to the peacekeepers in UNIFIL and the military observers that we have in Lebanon. The environment in which they work is one of high level of violence. You know, there have been repeated attempts at ceasefire, but that isn't really what we see on the ground. We saw occasionally less violence, occasionally more violence. In spite of that, our peacekeepers have remained in all the positions which they are deployed, and more recently, they've made a lot of effort to support the civilians who remain in southern Lebanon. The civilians are very much under stress. They need support. And I really want to highlight the important work that our peacekeepers have done to support them.
1: China is a major supporter of UN peacekeeping. Its largest personnel deployment is in South Sudan. Can you tell us more about China's contributions currently in other peacekeeping missions and to UN peacekeeping in general?
0: Yes, you're right. I mean, UNMISS is one of the missions where we have a high presence of Chinese peacekeepers, including the force commander, now Major General Wu. I think it's a reflection of the very important role that China is playing in supporting peacekeeping, both through the presence of Chinese peacekeepers in many of our missions, UNMISS, UNIFIL, UNISFA, and others, but also the financial and political support that we're getting from China to peacekeeping at this time where, as we were discussing, we're facing so many challenges. It's critical to be able to count on China's support. We're extremely grateful for that. And I want to say also that the quality, the professionalism of the Chinese peacekeepers is really stellar. And

0: as a result of that, it's a really vital contribution to peacekeeping that we're getting from China.
1: You talk about peacekeeping is about stability amid danger and conflict, but we really don't hear enough, perhaps, about the humanitarian side with moving aid and helping those during disasters, and really the selflessness to care about those in a country that is not your own. So any last reflections or perspectives that you'd like to share?
0: First of all, the role of our peacekeepers, very often working very closely with the humanitarian actors, is critical in protecting civilians. And every single day, we have hundreds of thousands of civilians that are protected by our peacekeepers. Second, I think it's also important to emphasize that protecting civilians is not only a humanitarian duty and a moral duty, but it's also important to promoting peace. Those objectives are connected. What we want now to achieve would be more resources, an adequate level of resources for our peacekeepers to continue this important work. And at the same time, what we need is a stronger and more united commitment from our member states, not only to support the peacekeepers, but also to support political efforts to reach durable, sustainable, peaceful solutions to the various conflictual situations in which our peacekeepers are deployed.
1: Undersecretary General Jean-Pierre Lacroix, thank you for joining us.
0: My pleasure. Thank you.
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3: Whether it's about your education, the home you live in, or the items you buy, your money has a story to tell. Because every business story is a human story. Global Business.
1: More than a billion people depend on oceans for food. But many ocean ecosystems are in distress with dwindling fish populations and diminishing coral reefs. One woman is using her platform to call attention to both the beauty of the underwater world and the need to restore it.

0: Jason is a surfer, filmmaker, environmentalist, and world traveler who never leaves home without her pink surfboard. Through her never-ending adventures, she hopes to bring awareness and change to the issue of global pollution and sustainability.
1: A lot of people call the ocean the rainforest of the sea because it provides most of our world's oxygen. Growing up in these remote jungles and with these tribes, I lived off the earth. You know, it's like you don't survive if the potato crop doesn't do well. And you also don't survive if you aren't kind to people and you're kept, you know, everybody has their role in society. And traveling across some of the most pristine beaches and growing up in the ocean and surfing and loving the fish and the wildlife. And then now as an adult, going back to these places and seeing them plagued by plastic pollution and everybody modernizing and culture just disappearing, it was so shocking to me that it made me want to start my film series.
2: Basing out of my grass shack in Hawaii, I travel the world, sharing secrets of survival, sustainability, and happiness through my Allison's Adventures film series.
1: Allison's Adventures is my film series, and it's basically education through entertainment. So I go to many of the cultures that I grew up in, and I connect with a person in each place to share their stories and to share what's going on with our world in a way to protect this beautiful planet. Because as far as I know, there's only one Earth and no planet B, no plan B. A big cause that I've had has been preventing single-use plastic pollution.
2: My quest? Find a way to repurpose all of that plastic.
1: Current research shows that about 60% of our oxygen comes from the ocean. And plastic pollution, toxic sunscreens, climate change, everything is destroying our oceans. In Hawaii alone, since 2011, we've lost almost half of our coral reefs.

0: Allison travels the globe with her longtime friend and underwater photographer, Sarah Lee.
1: As a child, I spent my whole life swimming and in a pool and in the ocean. And that's really how I got into water photography because I just loved being in the ocean more than anything else.
0: Together, they hope to raise awareness about the pollution that plagues our planet.
2: Look over here!
1: Thanks.
3: What's been incredible for me working with Sarah is that as two girls with nothing really but a camera and a laptop and our sense of adventure, we've been able to go out there and make huge global change and impact. And it does choke me up to think that, you know, what one person or two people can do to really make change. And so I hope that I can be a voice of inspiration to other people, women, anyone, to go out there and, you know, grab a camera, grab a pad of paper, use Facebook, use Instagram, use anything as a way to make good change in this world. Because we did it, and it's not that difficult. You just have to have passion and want to share those stories. So I'm just forever grateful to Sarah for literally following me around the world and jumping on board with my crazy ideas. I hope this is a good reality check of what's happening in the world, and it's not just a Mexican issue. It's an issue as a planet.
1: The coolest project I worked with her on and I just did photography for was she did this TV show where she survived naked on an island for 30 days and noticed all the plastic there, which actually kind of helped her survive, but it was also devastating to her to see all this like plastic covered on this pristine island. So she made it her mission to go back and create a story about how plastic was destroying the Maldives. The goal is how do you like inspire people to reduce their single-use plastic and how do you photograph this story to like kind of inspire people towards that. So that was something I really wanted to get behind because it was a really devastating thing to see. But also like it was a fun challenge, photograph it beautifully, but in a way that would also bring awareness to that issue.
4: I'm Elaine Reyes at UN headquarters in New York. Thanks for being a UN insider.

Hello and welcome to Dialogue. At a time when conflicts are spreading and geopolitical tensions are rising, millions of people around the world are still struggling for some of the most fundamental human rights: peace, development, security, and dignity. So what is the future of human rights in an increasingly divided world? Is human rights still a universal pursuit shared by all nations, or has it become another arena for geopolitical rivalry? And how can developing countries make their voices heard in shaping a more just and inclusive system of global human rights governance? To discuss these questions, I'm honored to be joined by Abdul Latif Rashid, former president of Iraq. That is our topic. I'm Xu Qi.

0: 多。
1: Thank you, Mr. President, for accepting our interview. So, Mr. Rashid, we know China hosts this Forum on Global Human Rights Governance 2026 this year. The theme of the forum is Joint Development, Shared Human Rights. The forum places strong emphasis on the idea that development being essential to the protection of human rights. So what's your understanding of such a theme?
2: Well, I fully agree with the theme. And fortunately, we declared human rights law or clauses or implication. But unfortunately, it hasn't been implemented on what we agreed upon. Because I think human rights is very important as an essential part of any government and any population which lives in a country. Without human rights, power can be abused. Corruption can take place. Social security cannot be implemented properly. And human rights is very essential for everybody. Look at the countries which are implementing human rights. They are all going forward. They progress. They develop. They look after their population in a better way. Human rights is not only by judgment of court. Human rights in every aspect of life is related to food, related to water, education, healthcare, standard of living, well-being, and at the same time, respect of individuals. These are all related to human rights.
1: Yeah, that's what I'm going to mention. You know, if you look at the rising conflicts and uncertainty and people who are suffering probably in this, under these conflicts.
2: It's not only in one place. It's many places in the world.
1: Yes.
2: People are suffering. People are losing beloved ones. People are losing limbs of their life. People are dying. Nearly 70 or 80,000 children were killed in Gaza. And people are still living in Gaza without water, without food, without medical supplies, without doctors to treat them. So where is human rights? And in many other places, in African countries, some of the African countries are still, they need a lot of help for development, for progress, for better life. We are ignoring it. And I think what we should do, we have to go back to basic human rights, that every individual has the right to live in dignity and in prosperity without any conflicts. We have to come back to this. And at the same time, if a country or an individual doesn't agree with us, we have to put either sanctions or penalties on those who behaves otherwise.
1: Right, this is a very unfortunate development. And also, you know, countries in the global south are arguing that their voices have been underrepresented in the international human rights discussion, discourse there. You know, do you believe this concern is legitimate? The current international discourse on human rights somehow fail probably to reflect, I would say, in a balanced way of the voices of developing countries of the global south?
2: Well, of course, it's very serious. I think we should all emphasize on helping underdeveloped countries, which I think really is probably a wrong term, underdeveloped. But we should help all the nations for a better living and better development, whether that's development related to constructions or education or health-wise, we should contribute to that. But probably you realize that many countries, their emphasis on buying more destruction weapons and destruction methods rather than needs for further development, for further improvement.
1: Yeah, rather than investing in the human being, invest in education, right? In development.
2: Well, yeah, in everything really, education, health, welfare being, schools, hospitals. I mean, look at many places in Africa that are terribly short of schools and hospitals, while number of countries spending not millions or billions, now trillions, on buying arms and destruction weapons. And they have to renew it almost every year or every number of years.
1: That's right. And also, there's a debate, you know, over human rights standards, you know, whether human rights standards should be universal or I would say this is about implementation or achieving the goal of protecting human rights, whether countries should have the flexibility to pursue human rights according to their own historical and developmental circumstances, basically.
2: Well, I think the world is too small nowadays to have this gap between not realizing. The main thing is to respect human rights. That's the main. Which method they use it and emphasize on what, I think we should have some flexibility in it. But the main thing is human rights should be respected. And that human rights is related to welfare being of every individual. It's not only one country, it's not one nation, but from every individual we should emphasize on respect of human rights. And obviously, there should be flexibility on how they go about it, as long as they don't abuse it, as long as they don't ignore it. But how they go about it and how much they allocate it, because different countries, their standard of living or way of life is different from one to another country. What you need for a probably European country is much less than what you need and require for a country in Asia or Africa or other countries. So I think, yes, some flexibility should be necessary, but as long as the human rights as an objective and as a goal is respected.
1: Mm-hmm. Earlier you mentioned about the situation in Gaza, the Palestinian people, particularly in Gaza, I would say. You know, I can't help but remember, you know, the Western nations, European countries, including the U.S., they used to talk about human rights, you know, in other countries, right? You're not doing enough, you're not meeting this standard or that. But there's a kind of like a silence on the behavior, on what Israel has been doing in Gaza. You know, there's, I would say, global criticism or condemnation of their you know, lack of action, lack of voice, all those issues.
2: Well, it's quite obvious. Those countries have forgotten human rights. They, emphasizing on buying more equipments and destruction equipments instead of thinking or protecting human rights. It's not only in Gaza. It's in many countries in the Middle East. Lebanon, some Gulf states, Iran, Yemen, Sudan, they are all really suffering from conflicts. And these conflicts, probably if we protected human rights and if we took some actions to protect human rights right from beginning, that wouldn't have happened. And not to leave all the decisions in the hand of one ruler, one government. But it should be, and for human rights, respect of human rights, it should be respect for international community's decisions. We have United Nations, but how many resolutions they passed in United Nations in respect of human rights and to stop appeasing dictators or people in power which are abusing their power and abusing the human rights. There are many resolutions. They are asking for protections of human rights, protections for individuals, not only nations, even individuals.
1: Individuals.

0: has totally been ignored, and they don't consider by either veto vote or some decisions by a powerful countries in the world.
1: That's right. Well, let's take a look at Iraq, your own country. We know Iraq's modern history has shown that this country has been through sanctions, war, of course, terrorism, reconstruction, and human rights are closely related to security, sovereignty, peace, development, and the ability of the state to protect ordinary citizens. I mean, Iraq has developing very well and peacefully, and very different from what's going on in other parts of the world, with more conflict there. So, from Iraq's experience, what do ordinary people value most when they think about human rights?
0: Well, you are quite right. We went to Iraq, we went through a period, not a short period, a long period, more than 50 years, a difficult time. We suffered from governments of dictatorship. We suffered from decisions taken by one man. We suffered from wars between the government and the population. As you know, the struggle of the Kurdish people in Iraqi Kurdistan. We suffered from war between Iraq and other countries, which lasted for a number of years.
1: Yeah.
0: Then we suffered from Iraqi government challenging international community, which encouraged international community to invade Iraq. We lost liberation of Iraq to invasion. And then after the invasion, we suffered from terrorism, again for a number of years.
1: Yeah.
0: And this all affected the human rights in Iraq, economy of Iraq, behavior of Iraqi individuals, reducing the rights of population to express their feeling or their ideas. This went on for a number of years until probably a few years ago, maybe 6 years ago, 7 years ago, when we defeated terrorism and we opened a new chapter and we had successful elections and successful forming governments, and we decided to give full freedom to the Iraqi population and try to concentrate on development and improving health service, education, and accommodations for people without housing. We started on these projects. And I'm glad to report saying that the first thing which we emphasized on it was peace and security. And I think that's well established. If you compare Iraq with other countries, even normal crimes have been reduced. And peace and security is good. Mm-hmm. Is good. Our relationship with our neighboring countries is good. Our relationship with the international community is very good. Our trade with the international community is good. For instance, I'm very proud to have a good relationship with China. China is well respected, not by only government or by people in power, by the population, by Iraqi people. And our trade and development projects is shared by number of countries with us, and including China. You are taking part of for economic development in Iraq, whether it's in energy sections or other sections which is required by the Iraqi government and Iraqi population. And I'm hoping to encourage

0: this development to be further move forward, and we need the help and assistance and good and extreme relation with China.
1: You mentioned about the China-Iraq cooperation. I know China plays an important role in terms of infrastructure, in terms of the energy sector, because I mean you have been in China for a while. You know the Chinese infrastructure, right? China has the experience, China has the equipment in terms of doing infrastructure.
0: Well, you've done a marvelous job. I think you've done better than any country in the world, which I have seen many countries in the world, but I've never seen this development in any other country in that period of time. Not only in building and construction, in everything, in all infrastructures are excellent. The livelihood of Chinese individual is good. Education is perfect. Even I couldn't think of it to reach that stage. Your science and technology is in front of every other nation. Your healthcare, and at the same time, respect for individuals and respect for being in a comfortable accommodation for everyone. Look at your hotels and restaurants. No, I compare it with any other country in the world, and I am really very impressed. And I wish you all the luck, even for a better future.
1: Thank you, Mr. President. Yes, there's the physical infrastructure, soft infrastructure. We do see and experience rapid growth. I would say huge changes in China, and of course, you know, back to Iraq, China. You know, stress very much about this relationship with Iraq. We do see Chinese investors, Chinese companies operating in Iraq in the area of infrastructure construction, energy construction, etc. So are they going to continue to play a role?
0: Oh, I hope so. And I hope they will be expanded as well. Not only really you have improved your infrastructures, you have improved the environment. My previous trip when I came, I could easily see smoke in the atmosphere. But now you can see as far as your eye can take, and it's all clear. I went to some of the areas in your country. The forestry is unbelievable. And your lakes are so beautiful with the clean water, with the environmental protections, with human protections for the lakes and rivers, and the care which have been given to your water supply and water resources is absolutely incredible.
1: Indeed, you know, we have been working hard to make sure people stay.
0: But you have achieved it.
1: Yeah, healthy, you know. Environment protection,
0: yeah, you have
1: clean air, clean water. So we have been doing this for the past 10 plus years, and the progress has been evident.
0: And then, as you mentioned it, regarding the Chinese relationship with Iraq, is good, is strong. And it's not only between the governments. The people of Iraq like Chinese people. The people of Iraq wants Chinese to be more active in Iraq. You have a role in energy, and you have a role in other way of life, commerce, exchange, trade you have. But I think you should expand. We very much in need of small factories and small working places. This is help us in reducing unemployment and giving jobs to our university graduates, and at the same time, people without a job. At present, we are spending about 80% of our income on salaries and wages. We cannot take this for a long period of time. We cannot. Our oil production is good. And we have started on gas production as well, which will help energy. And we have one, it's not a problem, the population is increasing rapidly. And with the increasing populations, obviously that reflects on graduates and employment and financial aspects of life. And we are hoping to really have much reduced unemployment so people cannot live on the government only, because government has got other tasks to do. Yes. To improve healthcare, education, universities, infrastructures, and more we can get help for establishing some sort of employment in Iraq by business, by factories, it will much better for the future.
1: Yes, and of course, you know, you mentioned people to people. If you check the Chinese language coverage of Iraq, there are many heartwarming stories about people engagement, Iraqi people, Chinese people, Iraqi students studying in Beijing universities here, and also some of the even media people from Iraq. They are well known here in China. And we know that China is the largest trading partner of your country, and the Iraqi government has been, you know, promoting for trade diversification, you know, to export more than energy, beyond energy. And so what challenges and opportunities exist in that efforts of diversification? You mentioned about, you know, more Chinese investment, more even plants and factories, you know, in your country, so as to create jobs. What else can we do, probably?
0: Well, you can do a lot. Mm-hmm. For instance, our agriculture is poor, and we can have any type of agriculture we want in Iraq. Rice, wheat, fruits, vegetables, it's plenty. Second, our water management is very poor, especially in the governance, poor. Thirdly, we need small factories. Factories, it doesn't have to be too small, but I mean, it doesn't have to be producing millions of the same things. Factories for making cars, instead of importing cars from, there are a lot of Chinese cars in Iraq, but let's make a small factory for making cars instead of bringing it. Secondly, you are having good cars, but I haven't seen those good cars in Iraq.
1: Okay.
0: Let us export some of these good cars.
1: Quality cars.
0: Yeah, quality cars. Mm-hmm. And trucks.
1: Trucks.
0: The most important thing is agricultural machineries. Let us build the agricultural machinery in Iraq, which can be used.
1: Oh, there's a huge potential.
0: You see, these are all potentials. Mm-hmm. And I can't think of others. For instance, small factories for making fruit juice, whether it's orange, apple, whatever it is. These are all factories. And these can be built really in a short period of time. And at the same time, in our governance, it doesn't all have to be in center of Baghdad or somewhere. I know most of our governors needs a good hotel. That's 18 hotels. If they can come and start, they can build 18 hotels probably immediately. Right. And they can make arrange a contract between them, either with the governance or with the central government for sorting out the financial aspects of the product.
1: That is true. Well, lastly, Mr. Rashid, if you were to redesign the global human rights governance system for the 21st century, what principles would you place at its center? And what lessons from Iraq's experience would you want the world to remember?
0: I think we should try to be remembered that for a period of time,

0: penalties on these countries or individuals, they abuse human rights. But unfortunately, because economically or financially are powerful, nothing can touch them, or no one can put any claim on them. There are certain companies in the world now. They enter every house in the world. And they are so powerful, they are much bigger, more powerful than a country or than a government because of their financial income or financial facilities or financial contacts. An African country asks for help from a World Bank or some other banks, it might take a few years before they answer them.
1: So fundamentally, it's about fairness, fair international system, fair system inside a country, peace, security, and development.
0: And fairness to individuals as well.
1: Thank you, Mr. Rashid.
0: Thank you.
1: Thank you for speaking to us.
0: Thank you.
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Welcome to Global Business on CGTN. I'm Sally Ihan in Washington. Elon Musk's SpaceX begins trading in New York after the largest initial public offering in history. Plus, a whopping win for global markets to finish out the week's trading. And a day after Mexico's World Cup opener, the tournament kicks off in Canada and the United States as well.

0: First up, shares in Elon Musk's space startup, SpaceX, are trading for the first time on Wall Street. It ended the day up by about 20% after the biggest IPO in history. That IPO made Musk the world's first trillionaire. Suji Chien's Owen Fairclough has more.
1: Sequence start and liftoff of the SpaceX Falcon 9 rocket.
2: SpaceX usually launches with a bang. But on Friday, bells chimed in a new era for Elon Musk's rocket company as it began trading on the New York Stock Exchange.
3: I give SpaceX less than a 10% chance of succeeding at all, to be clear. In fact, I told people this. I said, look, we're probably going to fail, but, you know, we should give it a try.

0: because if we don't, if there's not a new company that enters space, we will never be a truly space-faring civilization.
1: The Texas-based company that plans to send people to Mars is expected to make Tesla owner Musk, already the world's richest man, the first trillionaire. But Musk's AI business integrated into SpaceX concerns some investors, much less a stratospheric initial valuation that may set the bar for the new generation of tech giants like Anthropic and OpenAI.
2: What are the chips they're going to use? What's computing capacity going to be? And can they prove out, let's say, a commercial model for data centers in space?
1: Some analysts say Musk has the edge over other commercial space travel ventures, such as Amazon founder Jeff Bezos's Blue Origin, by developing reusable rockets. Others are concerned about the turnaround time needed to develop a truly viable passenger service. Owen Fairclough, CGTN, Washington.
3: From Wall Street to Main Street, U.S. consumer sentiment is bouncing back from record lows. The University of Michigan survey shows sentiment jumped nearly 9% from May. The reason? Falling gas prices. But relief may not last. Inflation topped 4% in May, the first time in 3 years. And about half of Americans still worry prices will keep climbing. Now let's check out how all that played on Wall Street. The Dow rallied on hopes of a US-Iran peace deal, closing up 0.7%. Investors also watched SpaceX make its market debut. The Nasdaq added 0.3%. And the S&P 500 rose 0.5%. Europe had a strong day too. The FTSE in London closed up over 1.5%. The DAX in Germany and the CAC in France also finishing above that level. And it was green across the board in Asia Pacific. Japan's Nikkei jumped nearly 3%. Hong Kong's Hang Seng rose 2%, and South Korea's KOSPI surged 4.5%. To Argentina now, where inflation continued to grow, slow down, a win for President Javier Milei. But questions remain over how Argentines feel about the direction of the government's economic plan. Joel Richards has more from Buenos Aires.
4: Inflation continues to be the central issue for Argentina's economy. This week's figures suggest the country may be moving in the right direction, posting the lowest price increases in 8 months. The figure for the month of May was 2.1%. Annual inflation is now just over 33%, still very high here in Latin America's third largest economy. Still, the signs that inflation is cooling is welcome for Javier Milei, who's also celebrating more positive news this week. The credit rating agency, S&P Global, upgraded Argentina's status, seen as a show of confidence in Milei's economic program. While the change still rates Argentina below investment status, it moves the country closer to regaining access to international credit markets. Milei took office in late 2023 with annual inflation running in the triple digits. Through deregulation and sharp austerity measures, Milei has brought down inflation and the country boasts a budget surplus. But perhaps the question is how that translates onto the streets in Argentina. Argentines see their purchasing power falling, and with industry and retail sectors struggling, closures have led to a rise in unemployment. The government also faces growing controversy, as Milei's chief of staff admitted this week to hiding over $500,000 in personal assets from tax authorities. That's a story that dominates the news here. Joel Richards, CGTN in Buenos Aires.
3: Coming up on the show, the FIFA World Cup expands to North America, with Canada and the US joining host duties a day after Mexico's opening match. Stay with us.

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0: Welcome back. Co-hosts Canada and the US are kicking off their World Cup campaigns after Mexico opened the tournament with a win over South Africa. Canada is looking to bounce back from a disappointing tournament in Qatar 4 years ago, a nerve-wracking game between Canada and Bosnia and Herzegovina, which is playing in its second ever World Cup. Canada's goal in the 79th minute helped the host country equalise the game with a final score of 1-1. The United States takes on Paraguay later this evening. It will host the country's first World Cup match against a South American side since it last hosted in 1994. Now, for more on the first US game later Friday, let's turn to CGTN's Mark New in Los Angeles.
1: This is sort of the official fan gathering right now. Of course, a lot of Canadian fans behind me with the Canadian game going on right now. The U.S., the co-host of the tournament with Mexico and Canada, is taking place on American soil for the first time, or the second time in history, with the last time being back in 1994. The U.S. faces off for its first match against Paraguay in just a few hours, 6 p.m. Pacific time. The team is itching to get off to a good start. The USA football has had its best finish in the modern era back in 2002. That was in Ulsan, losing to Germany by a score of 1-0. Other than that, the U.S. did finish third back in the very first World Cup in 1930, when there were actually only 13 teams. They finished third, but there wasn't actually a third-place game, so that's a little bit controversial. And in the 1930 run, the U.S. also did play against Paraguay, and they defeated them 3-0. That's the only time they met in the World Cup, so this will be the second time they face each other in World Cup.
0: Mark New reporting there from Los Angeles. The U.S. had no professional football league the last time it hosted the World Cup in 1994. Now, Major League Soccer is firmly established in the U.S. Former U.S. defender Greg Garza had a front row seat to that development. CGTN's Dan Williams caught up with him at Major League Soccer's headquarters in New York.
2: Greg, first of all, this World Cup is now a reality. Try and describe the excitement now that it's come full circle.
3: Not sure if there are any words that can describe this excitement that you see on the streets and the communities, bringing people together, using our league stadiums for this World Cup, just bringing three nations together that even though you have sometimes those rivalries within, but coming together, playing as one, and I think just the excitement around the streets, you can already tell we're all so happy for this to finally happen.
2: In terms of the U.S. team, what are your expectations? How far can they go at this one?
3: With the backing of the people that we have right now, I think the fan base, the fandom, everybody coming together, I really want them to get into those final stages and then see what can happen. I think a great success story would be quarterfinals, semifinals, and who knows, if you can lift the trophy and make history, that'd be absolutely magnificent happening.
2: In general terms, just describe the development of football since that last World Cup 32 years ago, football, soccer, here in the United States overall.
3: The promises that were made by this league and our commissioner, Don Garber, of hosting once again, and that this league was going to flourish and grow and be something exponentially that has really taken over in terms of bringing top talent, top players, superstars, icons, and just becoming a very competitive league in itself. So to see that growth of what it was back then in the early times of the 90s and now what it is today, just the exponential growth is fantastic.
2: As we stand here today, what do you feel like the legacy of this World Cup can be? Well, how else can football develop here?
3: I think the legacy of what today's World Cup is just the diversity and the community and the unity of what we have in this country and in these three nations. You have three nations that are coming together that are putting on an absolute spectacle with this league involved, with all leagues involved that are creating this unity along with their rivalries, but this unity and growth of what soccer can be in this nation. And I think the sky's the limit. You still have so much room to grow, but just I think this proof in the pudding that there has been so much success already been made.
0: A big thank you to Greg Garza there. The World Cup isn't just a celebration for soccer fans, it's also a huge global business opportunity, especially in China. Businesses in the manufacturing hub of Yiwu began preparing merchandise a full year in advance. Oliver He has more.
4: Excitement among football fans worldwide is hitting peak levels. In EU, World Cup-related orders are on the rise. Local EU merchants are stepping up customized production of diverse and upgraded styles of related products to cater to global market demands.
5: After seeing the samples, the client was very satisfied and subsequently placed an order for 60,000 units. This marks our first World Cup-related order in June.
4: A large number of local EU manufacturers reviewed that orders started coming in as early as a year ago, so they got straight to work. Production really hit its peak around the Chinese New Year. Then by March this year, most of the export orders were pretty much done, just a few restock orders left for the popular items.
6: We're currently rushing some foreign trade orders and trying to complete them ahead of schedule. Once the World Cup orders come in, we'll go all out to fulfill them. For caps, we can produce about 30,000 pieces per day, and for scarves, approximately 10,000 units daily.
4: According to the EU Sports Goods Association, EU-made products account for nearly 70% of the entire World Cup merchandise market in 2026. Traditional fan gear like jerseys, trophies and flags have seen orders go through the roof. Meanwhile, niche items like patch jerseys and creative toys have become unexpected hits that really took off. Customs data from EU shows that in the first quarter of 2026, exports of sports goods and equipment from the city hit 2.83 billion yuan, a 12% jump compared to the same period last year. Olivia He, CGTN, EU City in Zhejiang Province.
0: From fandom to tech and infrastructure support, China's presence at the World Cup is being felt both on and off the pitch. Siobhan McCall explains from London.
7: Now, China played a part in Mexico's opening ceremony. One of China's most famous exports, Pop Mart character Labubu, made a surprise appearance at the Mexico City Stadium. It went viral on Chinese social media, with people jokingly commenting that some countries start with Lionel Messi, but we start with Labubu. And after the opening ceremony, Pop Mart released a special World Cup collection with the monsters dressed in different countries' kits. It's available in more than 40 countries and regions, with the online stock selling out on the first day. Six football-loving children from Inner Mongolia were also selected as flag bearers from the opening match. Chinese dairy giant Mengniu is one of the sponsors of the World Cup and set up the opportunity. And as well as watching the Mexico against South Africa game, they are also playing in a friendly match against a local youth side and enjoying cultural visits in the six-day trip.
8: The spirit of never giving up on the pitch, even when facing difficulties. I dare to face them and challenge them. I still can't believe it. Standing on the World Cup stage is a huge honor in my life. From watching the World Cup as a child to now participating in it, I feel very excited and thrilled.
7: What a big opportunity for them. And China is expected to have one of the largest viewing markets for the tournament. And this factory in Guizhou has been keeping up with football demand, working overtime to fulfill orders and producing 3,000 footballs a day. And here's the official World Cup merchandise store in

0: Sheng Zheng Bay, where football's sold out in just a few hours. The fans who visit there can also view games and soak up the atmosphere in the plaza area. Lenovo is the World Cup's technology partner, and it's been holding an artificial intelligence carnival in Beijing, attended by its brand ambassador and one of the most famous footballers of all time, David Beckham. This robot tried shooting against him. And some of the current top players are also teaming up with Chinese brands. Xiaomi has signed up Arsenal midfielder and England vice-captain Declan Rice to be its experience officer as it gears up to enter the European car market next year. And Norway and Manchester City's Erling Haaland has left fans shocked as he showed off his Mandarin skills in a commercial for a Chinese herbal tea company. Let's have a look at that.
1: Ta chia hao. Wo Shi Wang Lao Chi Waluvi Chuan Chiu Tai Yen Yen Erling Haaland. For me, every moment on the pitch and every all-out effort calls for staying cool and fearless.
0: Many people were so impressed that they thought the video must have been made by AI.
2: Siobhan McCall reporting from London there. Coming up on the show, Germany hosts a promotional event for the China International Import Expo. Stay with us.
3: Images may appear to be identical, but looks can be deceiving. The difference is not always obvious. It has to be discovered. There are always different sides to a story. We put the focus on the details. To see more, to understand better. 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See the difference.

0: Welcome back. As Germany's economy continues to search for new sources of growth, China is making a fresh pitch to German exporters. Officials and business leaders meeting in Berlin discussed expanding trade and investment ties while promoting November's China International Import Expo in Shanghai. Peter Oliver reports.
1: China is looking to boost imports from Germany. That was the message in Berlin, where officials and business leaders from both countries gathered to promote November's China International Import Expo in Shanghai. The event is part of China's Export to China initiative, aimed at helping more foreign companies sell into the Chinese market.
2: The trading relationship, first and foremost, is essential. And it has been for decades. And, you know, our event today is all about also figuring out how we can keep it relevant and how we can also develop new areas of cooperation. This event is also all about exporting more to China again.
1: Germany and China have maintained strong trade ties for decades, with Germany remaining one of China's key economic partners in Europe. Chinese officials say they want to increase imports of German goods, technology and services. Officials at the forum said expanding imports from Germany could create new opportunities for cooperation in sectors including aviation, automotive, manufacturing, healthcare and industrial equipment. The discussions come at a time of global economic uncertainty, trade tensions and concerns over trade imbalances. German officials say that cooperation must continue, but that future growth depends on a more balanced trading relationship.
3: In the end, there cannot be winners on only one side. We must make sure that there are winners on all sides. Ultimately, we need to make the cake bigger for everyone.
1: Industry groups point to opportunities in areas including medical technology, artificial intelligence, advanced manufacturing, and the green transition.
2: Just look into the future. Med tech, you have the waste management, you have the circular economy, you have AI, you have quantum technology, you have smart manufacturing. German innovators are ready to do their part and, you know, to contribute.
1: Many of those conversations are expected to continue in Shanghai this November. Organizers say the China International Import Expo will once again bring together thousands of companies from around the world, all hoping to turn today's conversations into tomorrow's contracts.
4: Government officials and business leaders are clear in their message that trade between China and Germany remains crucial. Also, that both sides are committed to furthering that relationship where possible in these times of global economic uncertainty. Peter Oliver, CGTN, Berlin.
0: Moving to Brazil, where Web Summit Rio has wrapped up, drawing entrepreneurs, investors and tech firms from around the world. AI and digital transformation led the agenda as Chinese companies look to deepen ties and explore new opportunities in the region. Lucrecia Franco reports.
5: Rio Central, Latin America's largest convention facility. Underway, the fourth edition of Web Summit Rio, bringing together hundreds of startups, investors and an array of tech companies, with innovation and strengthening international partnerships taking center stage. One Brazil-China collaboration in particular, combining Chinese hardware and Brazilian software, opened eyes and turned heads, some of them on the smaller side. Pavilions hummed with the usual human traffic, moving between speakers, pitches and product samples. Among dozens, this booth featuring several Chinese tech firms visiting Brazil for the first time. DataBlau founder Zhang Wong believes his company's software can help Brazilian businesses use AI to better manage their data.
6: So we try to export the technical and our experience in the Brazil market.
5: For many companies, including Chinese firms, Brazil is increasingly viewed as a gateway to the wider Latin American market. One press conference featured founders from two Chinese companies interested in exploring opportunities in Brazil, cloud computing firm CloudSky and Turing Q, China's first optical quantum computing company deploying light-based technology.
7: Now it's also the biggest quantum computing company. Its valuation go up to $3 billion. We would like to extend our technology to Brazil and South America.
5: This year's summit drew more than 40,000 attendees from over 100 countries. Another solid showing consolidating Brazil as an investment destination and an innovation hub. China's participation as a technology leader in this year's Web Summit is yet another example of Chinese interest in Brazil's market potential. Across the board, Brazil received nearly 11% of Chinese direct foreign investment in 2025, the most of any country in the world. Lucrecia Franco, CGTN, Rio de Janeiro.
0: And finally, China's animation industry is gaining momentum both at home and abroad. CGTN's Dong Shui takes us to the Chongqing International Animation Film Festival.
8: From lifelike digital characters to breathtaking fantasy world, the latest innovations in Chinese animation are taking center stage at the Chongqing International Animation Film Festival. Among the highlights are technologies used in the production of Ne Zha, one of China's most successful animated franchises. Visitors are getting a closer look at advanced visual effects, rendering systems and animation techniques that are helping elevate the industry to new heights.
9: We're seeing a growing number of animation companies and talented professionals gathering here, creating a strong industry ecosystem. The Animation Film Festival is helping bring the community together and strengthen those connections.
8: Industry insiders say technological breakthroughs have significantly enhanced the quality of Chinese animation, enabling filmmakers to create richer visuals and more immersive viewing experiences. Yet, technology is only part of the equation. Many of China's biggest animation successes are rooted in the country's rich cultural heritage, reimagining ancient myths

0: and legends for modern audience.
1: I believe Chinese animated films can become not only an important part of China's film industry, but also a significant part of world cinema. My hope is that in the future, different groups of audience around the globe will not only know Mickey Mouse and Donald Duck, but also come to know and love our iconic characters like Ne Zha and Sun Wukong.
0: From mythology and history to traditional values and contemporary life, Chinese creators are increasingly transforming local stories into narratives that resonate across cultures. As international interest continues to grow, animation is becoming an increasingly powerful bridge for cultural exchange, offering global audience a fresh window into Chinese culture.Industry observers say Chinese animation is entering a new phase, one driven not only by technological innovation, but also by the confidence to tell distinctively Chinese stories to the world. 冬雪 ,CGTN, 北京。
2: And that's our show. Thanks for watching. I'm Sally Ihan in Washington.

0: In southwest China's Xinjiang Autonomous Region, also known as Tibet, what is helping young people turn their aspirations into reality? And in a country of more than 1.4 billion people, how has China improved living standards while navigating profound demographic and social changes? Welcome to The Point, and Li Xin, coming to you in Beijing. In southwest China's Xinjiang Autonomous Region, also known as Tibet, there are some 1.7 million young people, accounting for nearly half of the region's population. During a previous visit, I met an entrepreneur who has not only forged his own path, but also helped the next generation shape theirs through education. What is his story? What impact has he had on his students? And what broader changes in Xinjiang are reflected through his experiences? Meet Norbu Dramdu, co-founder of Dreamer Education in Xinjiang, and one of his students, Otsa Dolma. Norbu Dramdula. Otsa Dolma, welcome to The Point.
1: Thank you. Thank you.
0: It's such a pleasure to come and visit you in your institution in the middle of Lhasa. And thank you very much for setting time out for us. Let's start with you, Norbu Dramdula.
1: Sure.
0: I understand you have a very interesting life. You were born here in Lhasa, you finished your primary school, and then you went to England.
1: That's right.
0: You studied in Shanghai and Tianjin, and then you finished your university in Shanxi. But then you came back here.
1: That's right.
0: By that time, it was about 2011, 2012.
1: Yeah.
0: Because you set up a Dreamer Institute.
1: That's right.
0: Training Institute 2013. Tell us a bit about what educational scene was like. So there were no English training school in Lhasa. There were no private training institution in Lhasa. And you decided to be the first.
1: Not really. Actually, there are many. There are many Chinese schools available in Tibet, except learning English, you can go to learn Japanese and Spanish and all the other classes. But English is supposed to be the major one. Mm. And then I knew some people who are English teachers, and I think we don't really fit in. So I'm thinking probably I should.
0: Why you found you didn't fit in?
1: Because I'm a round peg in a square hole.
0: Okay.
1: And I can't really fit in, so.
0: Specifically what you meant?
1: The idea that I have, I think, I don't think it's important to find who's the number one in the class, who's number two, who's doing the best in the grades. Mm. I think it's more important to find out their potentials. For example, one student's pretty good at speaking. So I try to encourage him in speaking. Probably in the future, he will be a TV announcer.
0: He or she?
1: He or she, of course. And some students probably very good at writing, then he probably could be a writer one day. He doesn't have to be. He could be someone who's really the visual, things like it. Probably he can be a cameraman like the gentleman right over here.
0: Mm-hmm, mm-hmm.
1: So, but when I'm doing that, people, they think, no, man, this is not how it works. But what I think is what they do is not how the real thing works.
0: So people wanted their children to score high in their examinations so that they can go to a better university.
1: Yeah.
0: And the parents obviously would think that way. So the training institution would cater to that kind of needs.
1: Yeah.
0: And you wanted to find a different one. I want to ask Otsa Dolma here.
2: Yes.
0: Yeah, because you chose Dreamer Institute at the age around 8, if I remember correctly, and you stayed here until you finished high school. What attracted you to come here, and how would you describe that experience?
2: I would say that Mr. Nobdumbila, he's so, he has got a good sense of humor. And at the first day at Dreamer, I thought that the class would be so serious and the teacher would be so strict, so I was so nervous. But at the first class, and we had the class with our parents, and he made all of us laugh. Mm-hmm. He just I remember that he told us about apple. It's a simple word, but which lead to like many interesting English phrasing sentences, such as like Adam's apple and like you're the apple of my eyes or something like that. I think that Dreamer made learning English easier and funnier. So this is why that I choose Dreamer.
0: Yeah, you remember?
1: Yeah, like Big Apple, Adam's apple.
2: Yeah.
1: Like, which is not taught at school.
0: So you told the stories around that term so that people understand. Tell us a bit more about your story. Right now you have graduated from Xiamen University. You went to junior high in Lhasa, but then for senior high you went to Shanghai, just like your teacher. And then you went to Xiamen University in southern China. What did you study there?
2: In Xiamen University?
0: Actually
2: my major is like engineering.And then I realized that, oh, this is not what I want. And I decided to change my subject. And I am also a language lover. Yes.
0: I can tell.
2: Yes. And actually, I want to choose English. But there are a lot of people, they choose English. And I thought that, oh, maybe Russian would be so fine.
0: Russian?
2: Fun, yes, interesting. So, yes, I learned Russian language and literature.In Xiamen University.
0: Oh, you learned Russian language and literature when you were in Xiamen.
2: Yeah.
0: So what's next?
2: Now, and I'm planning to go to Moscow to keep studying Russian language and literature, because I think that is very interesting. And I thought that I want to be a translator.
0: You want to be
2: to translate from maybe Tibetan or Chinese to Russian or Russian to Tibetan.
0: Wow.
2: Yes.
0: It's amazing. Did you also learn your English?Entirely in China, I mean, first in Lhasa, in the institute, of course in school as well, and later on in Xiamen, because you have a very good accent.
2: Oh, thank you. I started learning English when I was maybe 4 or 5, yes, and then friends of my parents knew a sir, and then I went to Dreamer to improve my English.
0: I must congratulate you for doing a wonderful job, and of course you as well. Help us understand, because right now this all seems very, how should I say, it's another training institution, it's just another day, you fight, you know, to realize your dream. But really, if you think about the history, look back, you talked about your mom being illiterate. What kind of gap is there, you know, just comparing what you're doing now with, let's say, 20, 30, 40 years ago?
1: Yeah, yeah.
0: Would you help us understand, the perspective?
1: Okay, so see if I can put it this way. When I was a little, I remember my teacher asked me a question like, what's your dream? She said, like, tell me the biggest. Then I was like, to travel, actually I meant to say travel around the world.
0: Okay.
1: And then I feel like when I say that, I believe like all my class will laugh at me if I say world. Then what I just said was travel around.
0: Okay.
1: Then I didn't say.
0: You were how old?
1: At that time probably was like 12.
0: 12. Okay.
1: And now I'm telling my mom about like I'm traveling around the world. She's like, all right, so just be safe. That's it. So this is becoming true. Just pretty much like 10 years ago or 15 years ago, when I'm telling people about like my dream of traveling around the world, I miss the, intentionally, I try not to say the word world. I say travel around. Like now my mom and my dad, when I'm telling them like they should travel to outside, to see little bigger possibilities. And then my parents are kind of interested. And they said like, I said, what could be the first destination?
0: Yeah.
1: They said like, Hong Kong. I said, we have heard so much about Hong Kong, but we've never been there. I said, okay, let's do it.
0: Have you done it?
1: And then they're working on their visa.
0: Okay.
1: So like traveling documents. And then they're going to make it come true. And then the last couple years ago, they wanted to go to Nepal, and they did it. They traveled to Nepal. And then, so like this kind of things, it's not an exaggeration. And without a fear of exaggeration, that a lot of things are becoming possible. And then I don't have to get embarrassed to add the last word. world. Yeah.
0: Because right now your vision
1: and your
0: possibilities.
1: Yeah, possibilities, exactly. Mm-hmm. I'm traveling to Thailand with some of my staff here. There's my assistant is working pretty well. Mm-hmm. And I said, I'll give you 1 week travel with me. Mm-hmm. And then you can go with me, we can go traveling around. And sometimes I choose some people in my team who's doing good.
0: As some kind of bonus.
1: Some kind of bonus.
0: Can I join your company?
1: Oh, sure. I'll be more than happy to have you in the team. And, this kind of thing is becoming a possibility. Mm. And I don't have to feel like it's an exaggeration.
0: I see.
1: It is the reality.
0: I see. And for, is it Joma?
2: Yes.
0: La? because this...

0: The little affix la is, I just learned, is a polite form to address people in Tibet. See, I'm learning something and it's really good. How would you describe your life experience and life story in comparison with other children in Tibet? You know, people of your age, of similar family background. Are you very, very lucky, very, very privileged? Or would you say you are among one of many who have been able to choose their, you know, life paths and realize your dreams?
1: I will say, at first, I'm a lucky girl. And I worked really hard when I was in primary school or in middle school, because I was in, last time I was in middle school, and I was like the top student in the middle school. And when I went to Shanghai, I thought that, oh, I am a genius. And I also would be like a top student in Shanghai. But no, it totally became a disaster because like
2: my classmates, top students.
1: Yes.
2: From everywhere.
1: Yes.
0: But in terms of the possibility that you had the possibility to go,
1: to Shanghai
0: or go to Xiamen University,
2: yeah.
0: Is that very unique for, you know, young ladies of your age, or is that something that so long as you work hard, you can have that possibility and opportunity? What is the situation right now in Lhasa, in Xizang?
1: Oh, I think that if people worked hard, and they will have the same, like, same choice like me. Yes, and like when I was in high school, and the classmates, they're so great. Like, I remember one time I was doing the math, like puzzles in the math class. I'm still counting, but like most of them, they're already raised their hand.
0: This was in Lhasa. This was
1: in
0: Shanghai.
1: In Shanghai.
0: Okay.
1: We're all Tibetans, but like, oh, I thought that, oh, it is the differences between the human beings, something like that. But I like didn't give up. I'm still trying my best to do what I can do. And then I went to Xiamen University. So I say that I'm lucky, and I worked hard.
0: So the opportunities are there.
2: Yeah, it's there.
1: There
2: are a lot of, for example, like her age, there's a one girl that she shocked me, because the place that she's going to go, I think it's kind of popular for the Tibetan college graduates. They want to continue their further study to go to like US and Canada or England or somewhere. But there's one girl, she said, like, hey, sir, I'm thinking of going to the South Africa to go for my master's degree learning anthropology. I was like, where? They said, South Africa.
0: She wants to go to other parts of the world.
2: Yeah, yes, yes, yes, seriously. And then I was like pretty shocked. I said, like, I've never met any Tibetan girl, you know, who wants to go to study in South Africa. Then she said, when I say why, she replied me in a beautiful way. She said, why not?
0: Good, bingo. Okay, no more explanation needed.
2: Like, why not? That's like a beautiful answer, like, why not? So like these generations is becoming a why not generation. So like her, she's going to go to Russia. So in my age, like in my time, when I graduate from college, if I say I want to go to Moscow to study Russia, which is like a joke. But now for them, they're why not generation.
0: Why not? Yeah.
2: So they're like, why not Russia? Why not Moscow? Why not the Montreal?
0: Because
2: why not Ireland?
0: Because they can. But hey, we are in this time of age.
2: Yeah.
0: You have, you know, more or less established this training institute, but you have also started to think even further ahead, even bigger. Why not? Okay.
2: Yeah,
0: why not?
2: They
0: are teaching you something.
2: Yeah, they're teaching me something.
0: What eventually would be your dream?
2: My dream is to build up my private school, like a real school.
0: A real school.
2: That is a place where the kids can learn something, what they really like to learn, and can really have, they're clear about what they're gonna do in the future. They could tell, like, I wanna be a doctor. If you're asking them why, because they could tell, like, the reason 1, 2, 3, you know? Like, because they know about this doctor's job description. So that's something I want to do. And also, I want to make them, like, in their early age, they're clear about what they want. and they're preparing for like for their future.
0: But would they still be fit for the system, which is very competitive, where they have to do the examinations? You know, where they have to score high.
2: It's changing.
0: It's changing.
2: It's changing.
0: Okay, so you want to meet that change. You want to plan for that and meet that change.
2: Because let's see now in China, there was not that the serious physical examination. I mean, in terms of their body, you know, like the students, the whole education system did not pay that much attention in sports. But now they put the sports examination into their the whole grades package, which means they consider the sports as important as their main subject, like English, like Chinese, like a math. But that was a big change. So I believe in this change. And I'm thinking of if I can be more well prepared for that future change.
0: Mm. Yeah. And it's the right direction, you believe?
2: I believe so.
0: Ursula?
1: Yes?
0: What would be your dream and how do you plan to realize it?
1: I want to travel around the world.
2: Yes, why not?
1: Around the world, mm-hmm. and make new friends from different countries.
0: Mm-hmm.
1: Like and learning the different culture and history. And also I want to introduce like the traditional culture of my hometown to them.
0: Mm.
1: And as I said, I want to be a translator. Yes, I think this is my dream.
0: Okay. Mm-hmm. Well, we don't have too much time to go into greater details, but it's been fascinating to find out about your personal stories, and I wish you all the very best.
2: Thank you.
1: Thank you.
0: Good luck in what you're trying to do and hope your dream can come true.
2: Thank you.
1: Thank you.
2: It's been a pleasure talking.
0: Thank you so much.
2: Thank you.
0: Thank you. My conversation with Norbu Duamdu and Otsa Doma in Xizang, otherwise known as Tibet. When we return, my exclusive conversation with the then executive director of the United Nations Population Fund. Stay with us. Making sense of the overwhelming wave of information means cutting through the noise to shine a light on the heart of the story. And making room for new perspectives. True understanding means the ability to see events from more than one side. I'm Liu Xin, and this is The Point. Beyond scale toward well-being. A newly released report shows that China has achieved all the targets set out in its 5-year National Human Rights Action Plan, launched in September 2021. How has the country improved the quality of life for more than 1.4 billion people? Why has this remained a policy priority? And what experiences can China's efforts offer to the rest of the world? I sat down for an exclusive interview with Natalia Cannon, then executive director of the United Nations Population Fund. I started by asking her to comment on China's efforts in reducing infant mortality rate.
3: This is really a sign of great progress. It means that healthcare has been accessible, that women have been educated to know don't be in labor for a long time. It can damage the womb. It can also damage the chances of having the baby come out okay. And other countries are trying to catch up to that Chinese example. It's so sad for me when I visit countries where there's a very, very high maternal death rate. This is someone's mother, sister, daughter. Sure. And I think this is why we so much appreciate that cooperation with the government and the people of China.
0: I'm very happy to hear that. So you're talking about triangular cooperation, meaning the UNFPA partnering up with China to help some third parties or third countries. Can you give us one concrete example, for instance, how that is done, what is being done?
3: Oh, well, yes, and there are many wonderful examples. UNFPA is present in 151 countries of the world, and many of them are least developed countries. So in a place like Mozambique, we've been cooperating with China, leveraging resources and inviting others to join us on programs that bring family planning to the doorstep of a woman who requires it. We're also working in Pacific regions to make sure that safe birth is possible, but also to help the government offices track statistics better. Many countries really don't have the facility or the technology that you enjoy here in China. And so even counting who needs help, is the census modernized or not? These are areas of importance when you're trying to plan properly. When you plan properly, you can actually save money, you can actually reach more people at scale. So South-South and triangular cooperation is a learning exchange. It helps a developing country like China to be able to provide lessons that you've learned here. Your maternal death rate shrank, you know, hugely in the period that we're discussing, and that's what we'd like to see everywhere.
0: It's interesting you use the word exchange. It's not a one-way China giving or China, right, sharing. What do you say is on the part of China that it's receiving on its end? Not resources, I'm sure, but what is China gaining out of the experience?
3: Well, you know, China is very well networked. For example, in academic communities right now, issues of changing societies, robots are not going to be the answer to aging society issues. So you really have to partner together in order to figure out good solutions. Right now, when it comes to population and demography, China is sharing, learning from, but I think also countries are learning from here. Japan and Korea come to mind, because with UNFPA, we've been spearheading research on how can we do better in terms of looking at younger and older people's cooperation, pension plans, for example, and the ability to have safe childcare is one of the big reasons that people hesitate to have another child. So we do need more research and more academic cooperation, and China is also very much part and parcel of that equation. I also think right now a lot boils down to economics. We're living in a turbulent time. And so we are sharing lessons in terms of how can you be getting the same results by doing things in a more organized way. So there's lots of mutual cooperation. And for me, it's really important that women be able to take their role in terms of shaping societies. And here too, I think the discussion about these dynamics is picking up, but there's always a resistance. And UNFPA would like to make it easier for people to have conversations about sexual and reproductive health and rights, to be able to discuss with young people what's going to make them more comfortable in their life sphere, getting that education that's so important. So there are lots of examples, and for UNFPA and for the United Nations, the partnership with China is very key.
0: Well, certainly a lot is still pending. A lot of work still needs to be done, especially at this turning point where I have a daughter too. I have parents, I have a daughter, so I know how it feels to be a mother and to be a teen. I don't know, I can guess that it's a very different period of time. So to talk to the young people, to make them understand the messages you want to... to break out of the question list, what would you tell to a teenage in China or in Africa, Tanzania, Mozambique, I don't know. What would you say to them so that they can have the kind of opportunities and the awareness about the rights that they enjoy, that they need to defend, and also have health and success later in life?
3: Well, that's a great question, and I would say two things. First and foremost, young people need to believe in themselves and to assert their need for discussion and consent. A lot of what I speak to young people about is being true to your values. And for boys and girls, it's very important to have conversations, to know about consent. I also think that I say to young people, aim for the stars. We will be a nurturing community for you. We want to help you fulfill your dreams. And when I ask young people about their dreams, it's so similar all around the world. Everybody wants to not just have financial security, but to have the respect of their community. to be educated and to know that you're going to do well. And one constant for you.

0: young people, and I alluded to this earlier, they're very kind. They want the planet to survive. They care about the environment. They care about each other. So I always encourage them to look at that bright side of yourself and make your contribution to so that the planet becomes a better place.
1: I guess the health part is

0: And I'm going to mention this because this is very important. How do you keep so fit, open-minded, energetic at this age? What would advise? Because there are a lot of people looking for answers at this moment, at an early age, which would actually affect their overall well-being.
1: You know, part of my devotion to young people is that people invested in me when I was young. The importance of knowing yourself and also being kind to yourself cannot be overemphasized. I think there's so many pressures on young people today, not just academic, but also socially. Social media can have an impact that's positive, but also can be negative. And you know, one thing that I'm very concerned about is the state of mental health. Mental health is finally taking its place, no longer taboo to speak about psychological difficulties, which everyone goes through during their life course. So for me, I think it's been very important to have that time to get to know myself, to know my limits. Yes, there can be wonderful achievements if you work 24/7, but you should take your downtime. I advocate for parental leave so that men as well as women can have time to be with that young baby, for adoptive families to also have that same privilege. I think for young people too, I insist that the social media space should be a lot less aggressive and a lot more kind. And it's important for young women in particular, who can have a negative reaction if they feel bullied online, to know that they always have recourse and that they should be respected, whether in real life or on the web. UNFPA is a pioneer in this regard.
0: My exclusive interview with Natalia Canham, then Executive Director of the United Nations Population Fund. And with that, we come to the end of this edition of The Point with me, Lu Xin. As always, you can follow me on Facebook, X, and YouTube using the handle Lu Xin in Beijing. On behalf of the whole team, thank you for watching. You've got The Point.

0: Welcome back to this special edition of America's Now. The South American country of Uruguay won the first FIFA World Cup in 1930. Football tradition remains strong in this small nation of less than 4 million people. Joel Richards explains why Uruguayan players and teams are so successful.
1: Montevideo, Uruguay. This is where the World Cup started, the Centenario Stadium, built to host the first ever tournament 96 years ago. It's not just steeped in history, it's a symbol of a nation where football is religion.
2: Las canchas para nosotros son esas catedrales, ¿no? Y la misa el domingo es el partido.
1: Football here defines the nation and the national.

Welcome back. 12 countries from the Americas qualified for the 2026 FIFA World Cup, including the three hosts. One of the countries that secured a spot is Ecuador, where a trailblazing youth academy continues to supply a large portion of the national team's roster.

0: Welcome back from outside New York, New Jersey Stadium, where the FIFA World Cup Grand Finale will take place. Three nations, the United States, Canada, and Mexico, are sharing host duties of the 2026 FIFA World Cup. When the winning bid was announced in 2018, the unity of these three nations was the overriding message. But since then, there have been rising political tensions. Dan Williams reports.
1: Toronto FC fans make their voices heard. A cacophony of noise for Toronto's home match against Inter Miami, a team that includes Argentina's World Cup winner, Lionel Messi. A sellout crowd of some 44,000 fans have crammed into Toronto Stadium that now includes two temporary grandstands erected for the World Cup. This match also acts as an appetizer. On June 12th, this stadium will host Canada's first ever home FIFA World Cup match. Canada will co-host the tournament with the US and Mexico, although just 13 matches will be played in Canada out of 104. When the so-called United bid won the right to host the tournament 8 years ago, relations between the three countries were very different. What began in unity has been replaced with increasing political tensions, and that will now be on show in the spotlight of the world's largest sporting event.

0: Tim Malcolm is a professor of kinesiology and physical education at Canada's Wilfrid Laurier University.
1: You know, in 2018, there was such excitement. We were just announced to be one of the three co-hosts of the World Cup. This is the biggest sporting event in the world. I mean, the Olympics are big, but this is global. Canada was going to have a profile, opportunity to present itself like never before. But obviously, with the way the world has changed, with the politics of the World Cup, I'm not sure at this point what it is Canada is hoping to get out of this event.

0: Relations between Canada and the U.S. have frayed over the course of the last 18 months. After decades of economic integration, ties between the two countries have become severely strained. After taking office for the second time, the U.S. President Donald Trump began a trade war with Canada. Since then, tariffs and counter-tariffs have been imposed. 70% of Canada's exports are sent to the U.S. Trump has also repeatedly talked about annexing Canada and turning it into the U.S.'s 51st state. That has angered many Canadians, leading to a surge in Canadian patriotism.
1: Up until 2025, Canada-U.S. relations were very good. I mean, there's always conflict between neighbors, trade disputes, etc. But generally, these were countries that had effectively a shared border, easy to cross. Lots of people would spend time in the United States. There was a real relationship there. President Trump, you know, started talking about Canada being the 51st state. You know, the idea of imposing tariffs now has come to the point where, at the moment of this co-hosting of the World Cup, these are probably the worst relations Canada and United States have ever had. And the timing, of course, is problematic.
0: Vijay Settler is a marketing instructor at the Schulich School of Business, York University, and a member of the Voyagers, a Canadian football supporters group.
2: A lot of Canadians have been offended by the rhetoric that's come out of the United States about annexation and about Canada in general and its place in the world. So, I mean, at the time that the bid was being worked on, none of this friction existed.
0: There is also the issue of cost. A recent report estimated that costs for Toronto to host six World Cup games have ballooned from $29 million in 2018 to $280 million. The federal government said the funding was primarily for security and policing costs, although the city hopes to see an economic boost of roughly $285 million. That return remains unclear. David Roberts is an associate professor of urban studies at the University of Toronto.
3: So I think if we look at it from a kind of cost perspective, cost benefit perspective, there's lots of other ways that we could spend our hundreds of millions of dollars that might have more acute benefits. I think that's always the challenge with these large scale events is they do cost a lot for the host city and that creates opportunity costs. So what you're spending on the stadium and what you're spending on the policing for the World Cup is not money that's going into schools or roads or other social programming, right? So I know municipal budgets in Canada and I think probably all over the world are pretty tight right now. So that really is a challenge, is to think through, does it make sense to invest in something like a World Cup when there's all kinds of other priorities that could be funded?
0: The U.S. has ramped up immigration and customs enforcement, or ICE, operations across the United States since January 2025. It is still unclear what role ICE will have at the World Cup or whether ICE officials will be deployed at matches. For months, travel and tourism industry leaders have expressed concern over numerous headlines of international tourists, many with valid visas, being detained by ICE. The worry is that the threat could put off people from traveling to the World Cup. Hotel bookings are running behind typical seasonal demand in several World Cup host cities.
1: Every level, it seems like it's not what we expected it to be in terms of grasping, embracing, using this for all it could be. Are the tourists going to come? Because that's a big question, right? Because since people are concerned about whether or not they can cross the border, you know, do you come to Canada, only come to Canada for the tournament when it's such a small part and it's in two cities on, you know, very far away? Or do people just go to the United States because that's where the most of the tournament is?

0: The tournament takes place against a backdrop of conflict around the world. And in an era of heightened political violence, any high-profile event is a potential target for extremists. But for Roberts, that extra focus on security also comes with other concerns.
1: Once you invest in policing, those things don't go away, right? We don't shrink our police forces at the end of these World Cups. We don't take down the CCTV cameras. We don't eliminate other sources of surveillance or public order policing mechanisms that we developed for these events. They just get deployed differently, right? So then they get deployed in ways that are often policing vulnerable populations rather than keeping tourists safe.
0: Despite the recent political tensions, the World Cup still presents Canada with an opportunity. In January, Canada's Prime Minister Mark Carney presented a different vision for the country moving forward, one that is economically independent. And some in Canada believe that the World Cup offers a chance to present an alternative vision. Ashton Morgan is a former Canadian international defender.
2: I think it's a perfect moment for all of us, I think, for a nation to show the world that, you know, we take football serious, we take soccer serious here, you know, and with all the talent we have from, you know, I think from our diverse backgrounds in this country, you know, we have the best of the best from different parts of the world here who are Canadian. You know, I think us being able to display that and showcase that is a special moment, you know, and it really shows you what it means to be Canadian. You know, we are a very diverse country, and I think we definitely need to hone that and use that as our superpower to show the world what we really have.
3: The one thing Canada is maybe trying to accomplish or could accomplish at this World Cup is presenting itself to the world as this middle power nation that is independent and sovereign and strong enough to stand up to maybe what is perceived to be strong arm tactics of the United States. Can we use this as a tournament to show that, no, we are sort of a strong nation capable of taking care of these things, that our human rights issues are different than the United States, our political ideas are different than the United States, our ways of addressing security, immigration are different than the United States, and whether for better or for worse, we're different.
4: I believe that the World Cup is an opportunity for us to show others around the world, you know, what Canada is as a country, what our values are as a people, and that we're very much welcoming to everybody in the world.
5: Okay, ready?

0: Despite the tensions, there are still opportunities for Canada to ensure that there are lasting legacies from the World Cup. Canada Scores is a non-profit youth development charity. The free program combines soccer with poetry.
1: So this one, Soraya's title is Me, because she wrote about me.
0: Nick Taylor is the National Executive Director.
2: We coach soccer because soccer creates a team environment and allows kids to have a sense of belonging. We teach poetry because poetry allows children to share their vulnerable feelings and to put their thoughts into words, and it elicits a newfound confidence. And then the third piece is the community service projects, giving back to community. And no matter where a child comes from, you can all help one another.
0: Taylor hopes the tournament will put a spotlight on the need for more funding for grassroots initiatives.
2: Really fundamentally what we do is we help close the gaps that exist in our society. So look at the levels of physical activity in children. In Canada right now, kids between the age of 5 and 11, only 52% of those kids are getting the daily recommended amount of physical activity. Literacy rates are not where they should be. So my worry is that all of the host cities have lost sight of what the power of legacy could be, and they haven't thought deeply and broadly enough as to what the right investment in legacy programs could mean 10, 15, 20, and 30 years from now.

0: Although Canada is only hosting 13 World Cup matches out of 104, many here are optimistic that the World Cup still has a chance to inspire a generation on and off the pitch.
1: I think the excitement's here. Again, new fans, younger kids, boys and girls getting involved. I think this is a perfect opportunity for us to definitely capitalize on something like this. I just think that, you know, a lot of kids from the grassroots are now going to see their heroes play locally here, you know, and also

0: as Vancouver to show that this is a place where everybody is welcome, everybody belongs, and to really reinforce what Canada is all about.
1: I mean, they do create more challenges than benefits overall, I would say. I would say where they're worth it, and this is much harder to isolate, is in terms of kind of civic pride or sort of city pride, right? So they are an opportunity to bring people together in a celebratory manner.
2: Maybe this is a catalyst, and maybe this was the moment where it was building to this, and in the summer of 2026, Canada really showed the world who it is.
3: Whatever happens on the pitch, the deeper political issues will remain. But the tournament is a chance too for Canada to present a different vision for its future.
4: And that's it for this special edition of America's Now. We'll see you again next time.

0: Faces may appear to be identical, but looks can be deceiving. The difference is not always obvious. It has to be discovered. There are always different sides to a story. We put the focus on the details. To see more, to understand better. CGTN. See the difference.
1: Is a peace deal to end the U.S. and Israeli war on Iran imminent? Hello, I'm Arnon Gnidov, and this is The Heat.

0: Thursday, U.S. President Donald Trump retreated from a third straight day of renewed strikes on Iran. He said a peace deal had been finalized and could be signed in Europe as soon as this weekend. Reports of a 14-point draft memorandum circulated on Friday. However, Iran has not formally confirmed that an agreement has been reached. To discuss this and more, let's bring in our guest. Jamal Abdi is president of the National Iranian American Council. Jamal, great to have you with us again.
1: My pleasure.
0: So there's been a great deal of speculation again on yet another draft agreement. This is not new. We've been here before. We've heard that both sides are very close to an agreement. Then there's a retreat on the American side. It's happened almost 40 times by one count. President Trump went on social media and said that he was very angry that Iran had leaked details of this agreement, and he said that none of what was leaked in Iran bears any resemblance to what was agreed on. So I'm not sure why he's angry, but what are you hearing?
1: Well, what I'm seeing is that there is a deal that is, for all intents and purposes, agreed to and is working its way kind of through the final steps of the process of being reviewed in Iran. I do think that the fact of all of the, supposed leaks and attempts by both sides to present the terms of the deal in a way that make it look like they were victorious, I think actually that is a signal that the deal is imminent. And up until this point, we have had President Trump claiming that there was a deal within reach, claiming that we were on the brink of a deal, and, 39 times now. We haven't had the same thing coming from Iran, and that is what we are now hearing from the Iranian side as well. So I think the fact that these are now coinciding, it does seem like there is a deal very close within reach. However, you put your finger on the issue. I mean, this is a volatile process. This is a process that requires discipline and, not having a president kind of going out there and having a temper tantrum every time somebody attacks him or reports.

0: enforcement he doesn't like, that's the type of behavior that could torch this whole thing. So we are not across the finish line until all sides have actually said that we've crossed that line. And I think we're very close, but anything could still happen. And we also have to bear in mind, this is not negotiation for a deal. This is a negotiation for a memorandum of understanding to set up a process for 60 days of more talks towards a final deal. So we're still very early in this process, but the war ending is now truly within reach. And if we can get through the next few hours, I think we will get to that point.
1: Yeah, one point on that, Jamal. Al Jazeera is reporting that the Pakistani Prime Minister has just announced that both sides have agreed on the text of an agreement. So we'll see what happens there. But in terms of what this agreement might or might not have in it, what is your thinking on that? Because there was some, I mean, the main issue that the United States was looking at was the nuclear issue and also the lifting of the embargo on vessels passing through the Strait of Hormuz. And also, of course, lifting of sanctions on Iran. Have you heard anything on that?
0: So the nuclear piece of this is going to be Iran's program under. Are we talking about a full dismantlement and zero enrichment, which has been sort of the maximalist ultimatum that really led Trump to go into this war, because he was not able to get those sorts of maximalist demands through the previous rounds of negotiation. On the issue of sanctions, I mean, I think there's going to be a lot of back and forth here because there's a lot of sensitivity on both sides. But in the United States, there's a sensitivity around how this is discussed because of all of the attacks on the Obama deal that, of course, did lift sanctions and release Iranian frozen funds. My understanding here is that the sensitivity on the U.S. side is to be able to say we're not releasing any money to Iran until they have demonstrated that they are going to make good on their commitments, which I think is ironic, given that it's the United States that actually reneged on its commitments the last time there was a deal. But that being said, so I think what seems most realistic is that there is actually going to be a suspension of oil sanctions over the course of these 60 days of follow-on talks to provide Iran with some economic relief. What the administration, the U.S. administration, is continuously saying, though, is that there will be no release of funds until a deal is actually struck. And I think that's where we're not really getting a straight answer. Iran has demanded that they want $24 billion of their frozen assets to be released. And in some reports have claimed that some of those funds are going to be released at the outset of an agreement. Mm-hmm. The U.S. is saying no, indicating that there may be some sanctions relief, temporary, but the release of funds will take place over the course of those talks as certain benchmarks are met. So this is very, it's politically volatile, it's technically difficult, and so again, it has all the makings of a deal that could fall apart that is very sensitive, but if these are the terms that the two sides have finally agreed on, I think that it is going to happen.
1: All right, let's talk about the one big unknown in all of this, and that is the role that Israel plays in all of this. We know that President Trump has been talking to the Israeli Prime Minister Benjamin Netanyahu. This morning, the Defense Minister of Israel, Israel Katz, said Israel will not withdraw from what he called its security zones in Lebanon, Syria, or in Gaza. And as we understand it, the ceasefire in the agreement covers the region, not just the hostilities between the United States and Iran. It covers what Israel is doing in Lebanon as well. So to what extent does Israel still, I guess, have some kind of veto on what is finally agreed to?
0: Yeah, Israel, I think, has a veto to the extent that President Trump is willing to allow them to have a veto. To what level is Trump going to tell Netanyahu to stand down? I think that for Netanyahu, he's in a very difficult position. The last time there was a potential deal with Obama, he openly challenged the president, came to Congress, made speeches, supported efforts in the Senate to move forward with sanctions to try to tank the talks. So he took a very adversarial position. Now he's in a different position because he is dependent on Donald Trump for his political future. He has really, hitched himself to Trump, presented himself as, you know, the Trump whisperer who

0: convinced Trump to get into this deal, into this war. And now that the war has gone very badly and there's not a lot to show for it, except for potentially a diplomatic agreement that the Israelis had been really working to stop. I mean, the reason that we went into war in June of last year and we went into this war partially was because there was a workable deal that was emerging, and the Israelis kind of forced the U.S. hand and said, you know, this isn't good enough and we need to act now and strike. So I think the Israelis are going to do everything in their capabilities politically, potentially militarily, to try to stop this. And it's a question, is Trump going to actually put his foot down and, you know, condition U.S. aid, make clear the U.S. is not going to be involved in providing for Israel's defense upon which Israel is dependent. So the U.S. has real leverage. The Israelis have real leverage. Who is going to blink is the question. And so far, President Trump has not demonstrated that he's able to actually prevent Israel from having a veto. We remember this ceasefire almost fell apart because the Israelis essentially told Trump they weren't going to honor the terms of standing down in Lebanon. And so it took further diplomatic efforts to rescue the ceasefire from collapsing. So a lot of this still needs to be worked out. And it does not seem like the Israelis are very well read into this process. And I'm sure that they are activating in Washington, working with people like Lindsey Graham to try to marshal a political offensive to try to block this from happening.
1: Iran also has a lot of leverage, mainly through its control over the Strait of Hormuz. So what would Iran be giving up? What are the major concessions that Iran would have to make for this agreement to be successful?
0: It seems that Iran is going to need to, you know, open up the Strait of Hormuz. The performance-based sanctions relief or release of funds is going to be tied apparently to the resumption of traffic through the strait over the 30 days after the deal or the MOU is agreed to. Now, what that leaves out is that Iran still likely wants to have control over the Strait of Hormuz and potentially to charge fees. And so I think this is another thorny issue that is either going to be arbitrated through these negotiations, whether it's the MOU or the follow-on talks, or that could become a sticking point that causes the talks to collapse. Beyond that, it seems like, you know, there is jockeying on either side. You know, the Americans, maybe in an attempt to spoil the deal, claiming that this deal is going to achieve what diplomacy couldn't in terms of restricting Iran's conventional military, its ballistic missile. I think, you know, we'll see what sort of nuclear concessions are here. Right. I think the key one is that Iran has apparently agreed to downblend its stockpile of higher enriched uranium. Trump wanted it to be removed from the country. They've arrived at a concession where Iran is essentially going to downblend it into a non-weapons grade level of enrichment. And that is going to be viewed as, or marketed, I should say, as a key concession on the nuclear side.
1: Jamal, as always, thanks for your insights. Great having you with us.
0: My pleasure. Thank you.
1: Israel continues to bomb the south of Lebanon. Authorities there report more than 3,700 people have been killed and the United States end the Israeli onslaught. Joining me now is Nabil Khoury. He is a former U.S. diplomat and author of the book Bunker Diplomacy, an Arab-American in the U.S. Foreign Service, personal reflections on 25 years of U.S. policy in the Middle East. Nabil, great to have you with us.
2: Good to see you.
1: Now, as I was discussing with Jamal Abdi, there are details circulating on Friday about another draft agreement between the United States and Iran, details that have been leaked in Iran. But one of the most important parts of that is that there be a regional ceasefire. And that would mean that Israel would have to stop its attacks on South Lebanon. But the Israelis are saying, we are not part of this deal. We are not bound by its terms. And in fact, the Israeli defense minister, as I said, Israel Katz, he said Israel will not withdraw from what he called Israel's security zone in South Lebanon. So where does that leave the agreement? Because we know that the Iranians have been pretty emphatic that this ceasefire extends to that as well.
2: Yes, this is one of the major problems. Iran has said all along that war must stop on all

0: all fronts, and especially the Lebanese front. Trump would like to have that condition met, but apparently he's unable to convince Netanyahu. Netanyahu and the extreme right wing in his government and outside the government are insistent on staying for an indefinite period of time in a good chunk of South Lebanon. Everything they're doing in the region indicates that they're not about to stop. And even if they should cease fire, they certainly do not plan to withdraw from Lebanon. At this point, this is one of the spokes in the wheel of U.S.-Iran negotiations, but certainly not the only one, because President Trump, much like the boy who cried wolf, has said too many times that there is an agreement, they're just about to sign it. And if indeed there is an agreement, then at this point, very few people believe it. There clearly has been a lot of back and forth messaging between the two. Lebanon is one of the problems. The other problem is reparations. Iran is demanding reparations, and I don't think Trump administration is willing to do that. In the meantime, going back to Lebanon, I think that war will have to stand on its own, regardless of what the Iranians say, whether it holds up the agreement or not. There is a serious confrontation between Hezbollah and Israel in Lebanon, and neither side is about to give.
1: Yeah.
0: So I'm afraid we're looking at a long-term war there.
1: Right. There has been a separate channel of talks that have been taking place between the Lebanese government and Israel, which have been brokered by the United States, and they agreed on multiple occasions to a ceasefire. Hezbollah has not been involved in those talks, of course. Now, the Israeli Prime Minister Benjamin Netanyahu, he tried to appeal directly to the Lebanese people this week. Let's listen to some of what he had to say.
2: I have a message for you, the people of Lebanon. Israel is not at war with you. We're at war with Hezbollah, that has taken your country hostage, that does Iran's bidding, that uses your territory to launch terrorist attacks against Israel.
1: So he goes on to say that he's concerned about the welfare of the Lebanese people. It would appear that Netanyahu now has concern for the welfare of the Lebanese. But what do you think is the purpose of that statement?
0: Well, this is a bit like an abusive father who beats their child with a stick and tells them that this is for their own good. The people of Lebanon, who are at the receiving end of the bombardment, of the destruction of their roads, bridges, and homes, even to the point where olive trees are being plucked right out of, uprooted from the ground, I don't think they believe him very much that he's doing all that in their interest. I think that there are probably intelligence analysts in Israel who understand the situation much better than Netanyahu wants to. He has a very political message. He's trying to get the Lebanese to face off with Hezbollah, to help him against Hezbollah. That's a very delicate thing to do. If Netanyahu was truly benevolent towards Lebanon, he would leave the Lebanese to diplomatically solve that problem among themselves and not be pushing it so violently.
1: Yeah, in fact, these attacks by Israel have continued. In the latest Israeli attacks, more than 12 people were killed. Large parts of the city of Tyre were also destroyed. And this is ostensibly while there is a ceasefire in place. This is that ceasefire that I was talking about that was brokered by the United States. So where does this leave President Joseph Aoun, whose government entered into this ceasefire?
0: Well, he's kind of nowhere, really. The problem with the president of Lebanon, the government of Lebanon, is that they do not have any cards at the table. It's hard to come to a poker game when you have no chips to put on the table. Aoun does not speak for Hezbollah, cannot simply order them to stop. He has ordered them, but they have not stopped. Their feeling is, as long as there are Israelis inside Lebanon,

0: Lebanon, they're going to resist. The ceasefire, I mean, to some extent, the Lebanese government's only strength is its diplomatic relations with the US and with most European countries. And yet they have not been able to use this diplomacy to get Israel to truly ceasefire. There has not been a ceasefire from day one, from the day that Trump announced it. There's clearly a divergence of interests and views between Trump and Netanyahu. And in Lebanon, Netanyahu is getting his way.
1: Now, there's been an announcement from the UN Human Rights Chief, Volker Türk. He said he's sending investigators into Lebanon to assess legal violations, international law violations by both sides. What will that achieve? What's this about?
0: It will achieve nothing, unfortunately. It's almost a joke. Now, after all that's happened, they're trying to link Israeli attacks with human rights abuses. I mean, those abuses have been well established. We've seen them live in media reports, all kinds of abuses of prisoners, let alone what they're doing to religious sites in Lebanon and to old historic sites that have nowhere to be in a war like this, and yet they are bombing them. So I'm afraid the UN is singing in the wilderness, and nobody is hearing their song.
1: Nabil Khoury, great to have you with us. Thanks a lot.
0: Sure thing.
1: The United States says Iran is close to finalizing a deal to end the war, but the Trump administration's repeated conflicting messages and shifting positions have created doubt and suspicion among Americans and the international community. Jackie Lukman joins me now. She is chairperson of the Coordinating Committee for the Black Alliance for Peace, D.C. Jackie, good to see you.
2: Thank you so much for having me.
1: So we have yet another announcement right now that the two sides are close to a deal. I mean, this has happened before. There's a bit of a pattern here because we hear President Trump threaten Iran and then a short while later he backs off saying that we are close to an agreement. There have, as I said, been conflicting statements. There have been doubts about this. But what do you make of the latest terms that are being circulated that the two sides could be coming closer to a deal?
2: Well, it's interesting that the Trump administration, that I've been calling the Trump regime since they like that word so much when it comes to everyone else, the Trump regime has never been serious about a ceasefire with Iran or a ceasefire from their partner, Israel, in regard to Lebanon or anywhere else in the region. And that's always been a condition of Iran's participation in a ceasefire when, as you stated, every other time there's been a ceasefire announced, Iran says, okay, we'll abide by the ceasefire, but you have to stop Israel from bombing Lebanon. Israel never stops bombing Lebanon. They never stop bombing Gaza. They continue to expand into the West Bank. While the U.S. says, okay, we're going to have a ceasefire, but the firing never ceases from either Israel or the U.S. So, obviously, Iran is right not to trust this government, this regime, on any ceasefire talks, because there really has never been a ceasefire. And no one knows that more than Iran, the people in Lebanon, Syria, and of course, in Palestine and Gaza.
1: Right. We don't know where these current negotiations are going. I mean, nothing's been made public, nothing's been confirmed. But I'm wondering to what extent Trump's room to maneuver, his room to negotiate, is seriously constrained here in Washington by pro-war forces and, of course, those forces that represent the interests of Israel.
2: Yes, that is absolutely, I think, correct. He has no room to maneuver anymore because this unprovoked attack on Iran was a fool's gambit from the beginning. Even the war hawks in Washington, the old school neocons, knew that this was not going to be a successful U.S. venture, whatever a successful venture in U.S. militarism and unprovoked aggression really is. They wanted regime change in Iran.

0: They wanted complete U.S. control of oil revenues and other resources, and they wanted to impose, reimpose the Shah of Iran as a U.S. puppet to control the country and those assets. And that has not worked. But the destruction of Iran as a symbol of people's resistance, particularly resistance to the Zionist entity and in support of Palestinians and the indigenous people in those areas, and the people who have lived in those areas for thousands of years in peace. Iran is absolutely fighting for their place in history and the very survival of the idea of sovereignty and human rights. So the people who do not care about those things in this regime that are pushing these attacks against Iran and the continued support of Israel's genocidal behavior, they don't care about those things. You're absolutely right. They want Iran and its legacy, its history, and its importance to anti-colonial struggles erased from the history. And I don't think Trump is that ideological. He's just greedy and he wants as much money as he can get. He would like to pull out of this, I think, because he sees there's nowhere to go. It's very unpopular. He's not going to win. He realizes he can't, but he also has to appease the psychopaths in his regime who believe this is an existential holy war that the U.S. must wage to destroy Iran and hasten the second coming of Christ, as if you believe that he would need our help. The zealots in this regime have created a backed into a corner kind of situation where capitulation by the U.S., they can't do it. They cannot at this point admit we were wrong. We cannot get out of this. Let's just cease this right now. They can't. They cannot. So everything they're going to do to try to save face is a disaster for the region, the people, and more to humanity, Anand.
1: There are other factors, though, domestic factors, which could shape the president's thinking, and that are things like the state of the economy right now. I mean, we see inflation is going up, and it's going up very quickly. We see that oil reserves, oil inventories around the world are dropping. In fact, could get to a point in just a few weeks when all that is used up. To what extent do you think that is influencing what happens?
0: Well, I think for us, for the people in this country and for the people around the world, that reality is certainly going to influence the people's response to this ongoing conflict that this regime wants to keep going. That's absolutely going to respond, affect the people's response. But I don't think it's going to have too much of an impact on the regime that's responsible for all of that, because we just heard Trump say just yesterday, I believe, in a media presser, when he was asked about the worsening economy and the inflation that is rising swiftly. And his response was, "I love the inflation. I love the inflation." Why would he say that? It's not that he doesn't understand that inflation hurts us. It's that inflation that hurts us causes us to pay more money, which causes his friends, the corporate capitalists, the finance capitalists, to make more money. So inflation is good for the capitalists, even as it's terrible and destructive for the people. And Trump also said he really doesn't think about the economy in regard to its effect on the people. So he's already told us that he doesn't care how this economic effect is going to negatively impact the people, because the only thing he's concerned about in regard to the economy is how it's booming for the corporate class. I think he was pretty plain about that, and I think we should take him at his word and decide our next movements from there.
1: Jackie, we are going to have to leave it there. Thank you so much for joining us.
0: Thank you so much for having me again. Appreciate it.
1: And that is it for this edition of The Heat. I'm Anand Naidu in Washington.

0: Whether it's about your education, the home you live in, or the items you buy, your money has a story to tell. Because every business story is a human story. Global Business.
1: No war, no one again. He can hold him. Guns.
2: Word. Protester.
3: Were you worried about your life at that particular time?
4: Not at all.
5: Excellency, thank you very much for your time. What is your assessment of the state of the continent today?
6: Africa has the potential to power itself.
7: Excuse me.

0: Iran and the United States may be inching closer to an agreement to end the war, but Tehran says nothing has been finalized. Plus, conflicting accounts of what's in and what's not. Elon Musk becomes the world's first trillionaire after SpaceX makes its debut on Wall Street with the biggest IPO on record. And a new wave of automation is sweeping across China, from driving, writing, and now folding. Meet the machines that promise to do your household chores for you. Hello, and thanks for joining us. I'm Diego Laje in Washington, D.C. We begin with what could be a potential breakthrough in negotiations to end the war between the U.S. and Iran. The two sides are set to be close to finalizing a framework, but questions remain over the exact terms. CGTN's Walter Morris has more from the newsroom.
1: The governments of the United States and Iran have not officially confirmed the terms of an agreement to permanently end the war, but U.S. President Donald Trump insists there is a deal that he's happy with and it will be signed soon. Now, Trump made that announcement after he canceled military strikes that were scheduled for the third consecutive night. And not long after, Friday, Iranian state TV released this new video of the Strait of Hormuz. In addition to reopening the strait, the White House says Iran's nuclear material would be destroyed or removed as part of the agreement. According to Reuters, the draft agreement would waive sanctions on Iran's oil and unfreeze billions of dollars in Iranian funds. The deal would also end all hostilities in Lebanon. Iranian media is reporting that a draft of understanding states that Tehran will maintain control over the Strait of Hormuz in coordination with Oman. According to those reports, nuclear issues would be set aside for later talks. However, Friday, Trump pushed back on reports about the deal and potential U.S. concessions. He wrote in a Truth Social post, quote, "The terms that Iran leaked out to the fake news have nothing to do with the terms that were agreed to in writing. What they said, including their weak and pathetic statement on having a deal, bears no relation to the truth." He also accused Iran of targeting ships in the strait, calling it unacceptable. Shortly after, Iran's foreign minister wrote on social media that a memorandum of understanding has never been closer and warned against media speculation. Pakistan's prime minister also blasted what he calls a campaign to sabotage the peace deal. Friday, he wrote on X, "Setting aside the noise, we can confirm that a final, agreed-upon text of the peace deal has been reached, and Pakistan is now working closely with both sides to finalize the next steps. Peace has never been this close as it is now." Trump says a signing ceremony could take place this weekend in Europe. Walter Moore, CGTN, Washington.
0: At least 8 people were injured by Russian strikes on Ukraine Friday morning. Moscow launched nearly 120 long-range drones. The Ukrainian military intercepted the majority of them. Strikes did hit the port city of Odessa as well as Sumy in the northeast, injuring 8 people. Meanwhile, Kyiv launched an attack on a bridge linking Crimea with Ukraine. The strikes destroyed 50 military vehicles that Kyiv says were carrying ammunition and fuel on the key logistical route. A total of 19 people are now under arrest in connection with anti-immigration attacks and rioting in Northern Ireland this week. Although Thursday night was marked by less violence, rioters set fire to property during the unrest. A heavy police presence remains in place. Yolo Abdafid is in Belfast.
2: People are still contemplating the impact of 3 nights of disorder. Many are anxious about their future. Questions around immigration and controlling entry for essential workers and those looking for asylum are in focus as never before.
3: We are afraid to go home. We are going to our friend's house to stay because the area we are living is not safe. We are really working full-time and overtime and paying taxes, and constantly, we are not only a healthcare workers, we are friends, we are parents, we are a valued member of the community.
2: There's an economic cost too, as well as the personal loss of businesses to members of Belfast ethnic communities. Mohammed escaped a civil war in Syria in 2015. All his children are born in Northern Ireland, but he's too afraid to show his face.
4: The business is gone. It's gone, actually. Nothing left.
2: Do you feel in danger?
4: I'm feeling like down, actually. Down because before was a very good life here. About 7 years ago, I stayed, nothing happening. Starting only 2-3 years ago.
2: It's one of several businesses left in ruins after pockets of violence in several parts of Belfast and nearby towns. The tough decision for many is whether they can afford to start again.
5: Political arguments between the various parties and their loyalties have already started. After 30 years of peace, following decades of sectarian violence, people are concerned this week how quickly the riots were instigated and organized.
2: Northern Ireland is part of the United Kingdom, but the border with the Republic of Ireland to the south, which is a member of the European Union, is open for the free movement of trade and people. It's become a route for undocumented migrants to cross both ways.
6: Now, over the course of the last decade, we've seen a growing but still pretty small migrant community, and it's pretty clear that there have been tensions over migration, over the allocation of housing, and then when you get a spark, it's easy to ignite, and particularly that seems to be the case within loyalist pro-British areas.
2: Many of the targets of this week's violence were chosen because of race, not citizenship or migration status. Northern Ireland is the least diverse region in the UK, with much lower immigration than England, Scotland or Wales. Just under 4% of the population come from ethnic and migrant groups. This week, 12 police officers have been injured and several vehicles were destroyed. Scenes like these could lead to boosting the police service as they contend with a legacy of violence that still remains here. Yolo Ap David, CGTN, Belfast, Northern Ireland.
0: The European Union has introduced new rules for processing migrants and asylum seekers. Critics say the changes will make it more difficult for those fleeing danger and persecution to get protection. In a separate move, Spain approves a plan to legalize some 500,000 undocumented immigrants already in the country. Ken Brown has more on that.
7: In Barcelona, they're celebrating in the streets. In Madrid, they're sleeping on them, waiting in line all night, hoping to be next. Immigrants across Spain are scrambling to get their paperwork together and joining long queues to apply for a one-year renewable residence permit that would put them on the path to citizenship, a process open from the 15th of April to the 30th of June. In a house nearby, it's just another day for Carmen. She works long hours, 7 days a week, to support herself and her two daughters in Peru.
8: Pues yo cobro entre 6 y 8 euros, dependiendo de la distancia.
9: So Carmen gets paid between 6 and 8 euros.
8: Y el aplicativo, según los clientes nos contaron, entre 10, 12 y 15 euros.
9: And the company that owns the app is charging between 10 and 15 euros from the clients. So she's getting paid half for doing the real work.
7: $7 an hour is almost half the Spanish minimum wage, and the government says legal status will help protect people from abuses like this.
10: We are setting an example for the world, an example of solidarity and openness for Europe, and good things will come from this legislation process. Spain will be a better country for it.
7: But while Sanchez talks integration, the far right says invasion.
11: Everything is collapsing around us. The housing market, safety and security, public services, health services, and all because of this process of mass immigration.
7: Monica Lopez Martin is managing director of THEAR, an NGO that helps refugees and migrants.
12: Giving legal status to 500,000 people who were already here among a population of 50 million people is not an invasion. These are the people who mind our children, who care for our elderly, who help with housework, your doctors and nurses. With their taxes, we'll be able to invest more in health, invest more in education.
7: Applicants have to be living in the country for more than 5 months and present a clean criminal record. Due to an aging population, Spain needs immigrants, but recent polling shows nearly 60% of Spaniards believe there are too many foreigners in the country. And anti-immigration voices are turning up the volume. Beyond politics, people like Carmen continue to work quietly for a better life.
8: Mi sueño es, pues eso, tener los papeles, trabajar,
13: So Carmen's dream is to get her papers in order and bring her girls here so that the family can be together in Spain.
14: Ken Brown, CGTN, Madrid.
0: There are also concerns about immigration in Switzerland. The country votes Sunday on whether to introduce a numbers cap. If passed, Switzerland's population would not be allowed to go above 10 million people. Currently, there are just over 9 million. Supporters of the measures say rapid population growth is putting local infrastructure and services under pressure. Foreigners, the majority of them from EU countries, make up 28% of the population. The latest polls show a slight majority opposing the proposed cap. Two prominent opposition leaders were injured in violent clashes in the capital of the Democratic Republic of the Congo. Police used tear gas and live ammunition to break up violence between rival political groups outside parliament. The clashes came during a demonstration against a proposed law that would remove presidential term limits in the case of, quote, major dysfunction. The DRC is currently facing an Ebola outbreak and an escalation in its decades-long conflict with the M23 paramilitary group. The World Today continues right after this break. Stay with us.
15: Images may appear to be identical, but looks can be deceiving. The difference is not always obvious. 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We put the focus on the details. To see more, to understand better. 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

Day two of the World Cup, and the U.S. and Canada are in the spotlight with their first matches taking place on home soil. Let's bring in Mark Ngo in Los Angeles, where the home team is facing Paraguay in just a few hours. Mark, what can you tell us?

0: Hi, Diego. I'm here actually at the Los Angeles Memorial Coliseum, which is the home of the University of Southern Colorado Trojans, where they play football. But of course, it's a different kind of football that is going to happen here today. Right now, there have been festivities going on at this official fan fest, which is just a few miles away from SoFi, the home of the World Cup game. Now, performers have been going all day. Fans from around the world attending, playing soccer in the fields here and dancing. American Idol singers, DJ Steve Aoki, and there's a performer, Magnus Ferrell, up on stage right now. So a lot of festivities. Now, as for the game, the United States is co-hosting this with Mexico and Canada. It's taking place on American soil for just the second time, with the first time being back in 1994. Now, the U.S. faces off against Paraguay in just a few hours at 6 p.m. Pacific time. The team is really itching to get off to a good start. USA football had its best finish in the modern era in 2002 in Ulsan, where it finished in the quarterfinals and lost to Germany 1-0. Other than that, the U.S. did finish third all the way back in 1930 in the very first World Cup. A little controversial because they didn't actually play the third place game, and there were only 13 teams in total. So you have to go back a really long ways for the U.S. To find success. In that 1930 run, though, the U.S. did play against Paraguay, and they won 3-0, so this will be the second time that they haven't faced them all the way since World Cup number one. How about that? Now, I spoke to some U.S. and French fans to ask them about how they feel about being a part of this World Cup and whether their teams have a good chance.
1: We're going all the way. We're going to win it all. Super excited about the team they put together. I think we got a really good chance to finish it off and win it all.
2: I mean, just football in general, like, it brings all these nations together, right? Like, it's just so cool to be part of it, where you got people from, you know, we have a lot going on in the world right now. So to have all these nations come together and compete and have fun, have a good time, like, that is just so powerful to me.
0: And I did ask them about the current conflicts and wars going on in the world, especially the U.S. and Iran, and they just really hope that this could bring people together and take away from the conflicts happening and just concentrate on sport. Diego.
3: Absolutely, Mark Neal, the best game in the world. Canada also held its first match of this year's World Cup in Toronto, ending with a 1-1 draw between the home team and Bosnia-Herzegovina. This as the first time Canada has hosted a FIFA Men's World Cup. The country was busy prepping for the influx of fans and looking ahead to how the tournament might benefit the country in the long term. Nina DeVries has more from Toronto.
4: The city is buzzing as a World Cup gets underway. Nathan Phillips Square is one of several sites across Toronto that is available for fans to watch the games. According to FIFA, Canada could generate as much as $3.8 billion in economic output. But some are skeptical on how that money would be spent.
5: The vast majority of the money that will be generated is going to go in the coffers of private corporations, right? It's not going to be generated and distributed evenly amongst the populace in terms of long-term job creation, in terms of long-term economic stimulus for small to mid-sized businesses.
4: Still, given the political landscape in the U.S., some may prefer to come to Canada as it is often seen as a more welcoming country. But there is concern about U.S. Immigration and Custom Enforcement Agents, also known as ICE, having a presence in Canada during the World Cup.
5: ICE, in addition to disappearing people, also just has a reputation for violence. And I don't know if something were to happen, say, on Canadian soil, I don't know what the recourse for the Canadian government would be.
4: It's estimated that 300,000 people will arrive in the city. And although there is definitely excitement in the city about the World Cup being here, there is also concern for some of the city's most vulnerable people. Social advocates of unhoused people have reported some being forced, they say sometimes violently, by private security and police to leave certain areas, such as Union Station in Toronto, ahead of the World Cup.
6: What comes is an illusion they seek of cleanliness, of opulence, and that image of beauty that brings people together does not include certain people. It does not include people who are less fortunate, who don't have houses.
4: He says homeless shelters are always full and many have no choice but to stay at places like Union Station. Sebastian Desormier has experienced homelessness firsthand and wants better resources for people rather than spending so much on the World Cup.
7: I'm thinking they should be opening more respites, you know, like, I mean, you know, it's right now, it's already, it's bad enough as it is, and now you're just bringing in more people in here, and it's just going to get worse.
4: In an email statement to CGTN, the City of Toronto said, "We continuously work with people experiencing homelessness across Toronto to offer supports, services, and referrals to shelter spaces using a people-first, human rights-based approach." Canada will host a total of 13 matches in Toronto and Vancouver during the tournament. Nina DeVries, CGTN, Toronto.
3: The last time the U.S. hosted the tournament in 1994, the country did not have a professional football league. Fast forward, and Major League Soccer is now established in the U.S. sporting landscape. Potential for further growth. Dan Williams caught up with Garza at Major League Soccer's headquarters in New York.
8: Greg, first of all, this World Cup is now a reality. Try and describe the excitement now that it's come full circle.
9: Not sure if there are any words that can describe this excitement that you see on the streets and the communities, bringing people together, using our league stadiums for this World Cup, just bringing three nations together that even though you have sometimes those rivalries within, but coming together, playing as one, and I think just the excitement around the streets, you can already tell we're all so happy for this.
8: 32 years ago, football, soccer here in the United States overall.
9: The promises that were made by this league and our commissioner, Don Garber, of hosting once again, and that this league was going to flourish and grow and be something exponentially that has really taken over in terms of bringing top talent, top players, superstars, icons, and just becoming a very competitive league in itself. So to see that growth of what it was back then in the early times of the 90s and now what it is today, you know, just the exponential growth is fantastic.
8: As we stand here today, what do you feel like the legacy of this World Cup can be? Well, how else can football develop here?
9: I think the legacy of what today's World Cup is just the diversity and the community and the unity of what we have in this country and in these three nations. You have three nations that are coming together that are putting on an absolute spectacle with this league involved, with all leagues involved that are creating this unity along with their rivalries, but this unity and growth of what soccer can be in this nation. And I think the sky's the limit. You still have so much room to grow, but just I think this proof in the pudding that there has been so much success already been made.
3: Is AI here to take your job or just the jobs you don't want? In China, these new machines are here to fold, clean, and do household chores so you don't have to. The details right after this break.
10: You might think you are better informed in an information age. 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And data poverty shuts out many. We at CGTN are committed to transcending the information gap and the digital divide. 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

0: Welcome back. He's the world's richest man and one of the most divisive. On Friday, Elon Musk became the world's first trillionaire after his space rocket company went public. SpaceX listed on the New York Stock Exchange as the prospect of commercial flights to Mars.
1: Sequence start and liftoff of the SpaceX Falcon 9 rocket.
2: SpaceX usually launches with a bang. But on Friday, bells chimed in a new era for Elon Musk's rocket company as it began trading on the New York Stock Exchange.
3: I gave SpaceX less

0: than a 10% chance of succeeding at all, to be clear. In fact, I told people this. I said, look, we're probably going to fail, but, you know, we should give it a try, because if we don't, if there's not a new company that enters space, we will never be a truly space-faring civilization.
1: The Texas-based company that plans to send people to Mars is expected to make Tesla owner Musk, already the world's richest man, the first trillionaire. But Musk's AI business integrated into SpaceX concerns some investors, much less a stratospheric initial valuation that may set the bar for the new generation of tech giants like Anthropic and OpenAI.
2: What are the chips they're going to use? What's computing capacity going to be? And can they prove out, let's say, a commercial model for data centers in space?
1: Some analysts say Musk has the edge over other commercial space travel ventures, such as Amazon founder Jeff Bezos's Blue Origin, by developing reusable rockets. Others are concerned about the turnaround time needed to develop a truly viable passenger service. Owen Fairclough, CGTN, Washington.
3: In China, robots are lending a literal helping hand to tidy up homes. Chinese companies 58.com and X Square offer cleaning services using a traditional human worker alongside a robot. The machine uses cameras to identify spots that need sprucing up and helps cut down the workload for its human partner. The robot can do all sorts of tasks, from picking up trash to doing the laundry.
4: The first pair of pants that I folded just now, it's quite complicated with lots of strings and designs, so it was pretty difficult to make out, but it actually completed the job quite well.
3: Around 200 households have booked the service since it debuted in March. It costs about $20 for 3 hours. And that is the world. Chinese actor Xin Zhilei helped open the Shanghai International Film Festival on Friday. She will also be a jury in said festival, her first time in the role. Xin says she wants to try many new experiences. At the Venice International Film Festival in September, Xin became the third Chinese woman to win Best Actress at the event. She said the Chinese filmmakers need to focus on genuineness in their storytelling.
5: I truly feel that, whether in film or any other industry, we've entered an era where what's false is being stripped away and only the genuine remains. I believe we each have to bring 100% sincerity to our professions and to the work we love. Only then might we have a chance to move the audience. I think we need to express ourselves more authentically than before. And as always, good work. Great work. We'll always find its audience.
3: And that is the world today. Thank you for watching. I'm Diego Laje. Global Business with Sally Ihan is coming your way next. And remember, for more news anytime, you can check out our website, cgtn.com.

0: SpaceX makes its official debut on the Nasdaq, marking the biggest IPO in history and making owner Elon Musk the world's first trillionaire. I'm Sally Ihan in Washington, D.C. 。Also coming up on this full hour of global business, a new White House ballroom reflecting pool renovations and now a UFC fight at the nation's capital. We dive into Trump's long list of unlikely presidential projects and the World Cup opens in the United States and Canada as FIFA fever spreads across North America. First up, shares in Elon Musk's space startup SpaceX are trading for the first time on Wall Street. It ended the day up by about 20% after the biggest IPO in history. That IPO made Musk the world's first trillionaire. CGTN's Owen Fairclough has more.
1: Sequence start and liftoff of the SpaceX Falcon 9 rocket.
2: SpaceX usually launches with a bang. But on Friday, bells chimed in a new era for Elon Musk's rocket company as it began trading on the New York Stock Exchange.
3: I give SpaceX less than a 10% chance of succeeding at all, to be clear. In fact, I told people this. I said, look, we're probably going to fail, but, you know, we should give it a try because if we don't, if there's not a new company that enters space, we will never be a truly space-faring civilization.
2: The Texas-based company that plans to send people to Mars is expected to make Tesla owner Musk, already the world's richest man, the first trillionaire. But Musk's AI business integrated into SpaceX concerns some investors, much less a stratospheric initial valuation that may set the bar for the new generation of tech giants like Anthropic and OpenAI.
4: What are the chips they're going to use? What's computing capacity going to be? And can they prove out, let's say, a commercial model for data centers in space?
2: Some analysts say Musk has the edge over other commercial space travel ventures, such as Amazon founder Jeff Bezos's Blue Origin, by developing reusable rockets. Others are concerned about the turnaround time needed to develop a truly viable passenger service. Owen Fairclough, CGTN, Washington.
0: SpaceX's IPO could land in millions of Americans' retirement accounts, but experts say don't panic. Many index funds typically found in retirement plans will automatically add SpaceX since major indexes are fast tracking it. The reality check, for example, in a fund worth $100,000, that exposure could be as little as $100 to $120. Why so small? Well, only 4 to 5% of SpaceX shares went public.